0: One in Ankeny. We just opened that one in November. Our flagship store in Des Moines. We also are in West Des Moines, Urbandale, and Altoona. So pretty well stretched across the metro.
1: Called strike three, and back with back-to-back strikeouts here to open the second inning. There are two gone for Ernesto Martinez Jr. Iowa leads 2-0. I know that you have highlighted here in Ankeny and the West Des Moines locations, private self-wash suites.
0: Yeah,
1: anytime you put suites on the end of something, it sounds really good, but tell me what that means.
0: Well, so you can come to our Ankeny or West Des Moines store, and you can give your dog a bath in our self-wash private rooms, which there's not a lot of places in the metro, if any, that offer that. So it's a lot lower stress. You can keep them contained and just make a really fun time out of it.
1: Talking to Josh Roderick from Bon Appetit. I've been out here for all of the dog days so far this year. I see an initiative, Kibbles for a Cause. What does that mean?
0: Yeah, so Kibbles for a Cause is brought to you by the ARL of Iowa. They partner with several other food pantries and rescues around the metro to raise donations for people that maybe having some financial hardships. We're a drop location at all five stores, so if you have any dog food that you can't use or you want to come in and pick up a bag and donate it to a good cause, we're a few more days still left of that.
1: Base hit into right field for Ernesto Martinez Jr. That's the second hit for Scranton. They have both of them with two outs in the inning. That's the preferred method for those hits to come. Kennedy Corona will come to the plate. The left fielder hitting .248, four homers and 23 runs batted in. Corona and then Duke Ellis, who has great speed in the ninth spot. The final hitters yet to face Cy-Cubs starter Jace Beck so far tonight. Beck has gone right after these hitters. He does so again with a fastball for strike to Corona. Well, if you're going to have a business, I would imagine your employees are very important, and to make sure that they're skilled and able to help people, and you guys feel like you have experts in dog food and pet foods as a whole. So what can you tell us about the people who work there?
0: Yeah, we do some rigorous training regularly on all the brands we carry, so everyone kind of knows how to answer those questions. Finding the right pet food can be a daunting task, but we have plenty of staff at all locations to help you with any questions you might have on that.
1: Josh, let us know where people can go to find you, either in person or online.
0: Yeah, so you can go to www.bonappetit.com, check everything out, or stop at any of our five locations.
1: Josh, good to see you again.
0: Thanks,
1: sorry,
0: Jason.
1: It was a quick inning.
0: That's
1: but
0: okay.
1: Thanks again for sharing, and have a good rest of your day.
0: I appreciate it.
1: I-Cubs leading 2-0 at home over Scranton Wilkes-Barre. The bottom of the second up next on the I-Cubs Broadcast Network.
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1: First pitch in the bottom of the second, foul back by Chaz McCormick. And Dom Hamill, the starter for Scranton Wilkes-Barre, gets in front 0-1. The I-Cubs getting two runs off of him in the first frame. Had a chance to do some more damage. They had one run in, bases loaded, one out. Just a sacrifice fly after that. The 0-1 to Chaz on the outside corner. It's 0-2. The iCubs outfielder, 2.

46, 9 home runs, 35 runs batted in. Now Chaz from the Philadelphia area. 0-2 pitch, and it's outside ball one, which has been at the center of the sports and media attention here over the last few weeks. The All-Star game, of course, for Major League Baseball was there, and LeBron signed with the Sixers. Foul back by McCormick. So I asked Chaz, you know, who's the bigger deal in Philadelphia right now, you or LeBron? And he said, no question, me. LeBron has never won a World Series. 1-2 pitch. Grounded foul up off the catcher, and it stays 1-2. High Cubs in front, 2-0. Chaz tapping home plate a couple of times, and the pitch. Upstairs, a check swing. They appeal to first. He didn't go. That evens things. Two balls and two strikes. McCormick, one of those consistent veterans in the lineup this year. Waits for a 2-2 pitch, and it's chased off the outside corner, strike three. First strikeout for Hamill, and there's one out in the second for Ben Cowles, the shortstop. Cowles hitting 244 with five home runs and 33 runs batted in. Mentioned that Hamill was drafted by the Mets in the third round out of Dallas Baptist in 2021. He's home with a strikeout, a breaking ball to the outside corner to Cowles. Ended up with Baltimore first after the Mets' tenure was over. Another strike at its 0-2 to Cowles. Claimed him off waivers. Baltimore did in September 2025. Then they DFA'd him, and the Rangers claimed him couple of days later, and finally the Yankees would claim him in January. This is upstairs to Cowles, ball one. And it's one ball and two strikes on the nine hitter. High Cubs in front, 2-0. Each team with a couple of knocks. Hamill home, Cowles skies one into very shallow right field. In comes Fernandez, but the second baseman Luciano underneath it makes the catch, and there are two down. And we move back to the top of the order in Brett Bateman, who walked in, came around to score back in the first, which was only one inning ago. So one time through the order, the I-Cubs with two runs on two hits. They've also drawn a couple of walks against Hamill, and he is over 40 pitches. With two outs, he misses down and into Bateman, ball one. A couple of roster moves to be aware of for the I-Cubs. Casey Opitz retired after the game on Sunday at Gwinnett. Bateman a wave and a miss, and it's 1-1. Casey Opitz, one of the three catchers the I-Cubs had on the roster. I mentioned Ballesteros hasn't caught in a while. So you have Owen Ayers, and then the I-Cubs needed to get another catcher in, and they brought up Ethan Hearn from AA. He'll make his AAA debut sometime this week. Bateman waits for the 1-1, and that's a curveball over the inside corner as Hamill moves further in front, 1-2. Two outs, nobody on base in the home second. Leg kick from Hamill, 1-2 pitch, bounce to third. Charging in under his glove is Cabrera. That creeps all the way into left. Bateman ran through first. No chance to get to second. Anyways, it's a 14-game hit streak for Brett Bateman. Just a little chopper to the left side. Cabrera with an all-or-nothing charging attempt came up empty on the short hop. And it also got past the shortstop Lombard. And Bateman, an on-base machine, is there once again. I mentioned he's third in the league in batting average. And it's climbing as Jonathan Long comes to the plate. He doubled home Bateman from first twice on Sunday. The pitch. And it's fouled straight back by Long, and the count is 0-1. Long leading the league in doubles. Could use one here.

0: get a run in with two outs. Bateman, great speed at first. And the one strike pitch to Johnny Long. A swing and a miss, and he lost his elbow guard on the follow through that time. By the way, the iCubs have Demetrius Sims coaching third today. He was a part of the Arizona Complex League Cubs coaching staff. And so he is in town this week and over there in the third base coach's box. Nick Lovello, the bench coach, still over at first. 0-2 to Long on the inside corner, called strike three. And Long goes down looking as Hamill able to put a zero on the board in the second. No run on a couple of hits, one hit, and one man left on base. We've played two. Iowa in front, 2-0 on the iCubs broadcast network.
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0: Welcome you back to Principal Park. The Iowa Cubs off to a good start to this homestand. A 2-0 lead over Scranton Wilkes-Barre after two innings. Duke Ellis, the nine-hitter, will lead off in inning number three for Scranton. The Rail Riders against Jace Beck. 232, four home runs and 17 RBI for Duke Ellis. And he swings with the first pitch. Hits a line drive to short right at Ben Cowles, who makes the catch, and there's one down. A good start to the inning for the iCubs. We mentioned it is a dog day here at the ballpark. Happy to be joined by John Roth from Silver Star Car Wash. How are you today, John?
5: I'm doing well, Jason. How are you doing today?
0: Very good. Very good. The iCubs off to a good start.
5: Absolutely.
0: It's been hot. That's all anybody can talk about here. We were on the road. But how is that in the car wash business? Is that a good thing? Are people thinking about washing their car when it's hot?
5: Absolutely. When you wash your car when it's hot, man, it's your therapy, man. When you go out, maybe you're hot, maybe you sweat, but that's why we got water on staff. That's why we got towels for you to wipe your head off. So you try to get that car clean, get that nice smell going on, you better stop by Silver Star Car Wash.
0: With one out, it's George Lombard Jr. at the top of the order for Scranton Wilkes-Barre. He's 0-for-1. So can you explain the relationship between Dog Day and Silver Star Car Wash for those who are wondering?
5: So, man, the relationship is got the concept of, you know, it's hot, so you got to do the Dog Day, so you got to grind, got to work hard, just like Wednesday is hump day. So Dog Day this summer, just like we got to work hard, we got to get people excited, got to get those cars clean, got those cars in and out the window, and actually have a great experience.
0: That's absolutely correct. I mean, I'm fired up for a car wash already.
5: Hey, anytime you get happy, you know, getting that car clean, why not? And, you know, and you got that great thing, that paint protection. Shoot, man, hey, why not, man? It's not like watching this game, though, man. This game's exciting, man.
0: Yeah, that's right. Before you come to a game, you want your car to look good in the parking lot here at Principal Park. You know, some teams have always done the they'll award it like a dirtiest car in the parking lot. You don't want to be that guy.
5: Well, you definitely want to be that guy because I guess, hey, everybody likes free 99, don't you?
0: That is true. That's a good point. I know that you guys have a big weekend coming up, Customer Appreciation Weekend. Let us know what's going on over those 3 days, I think, from July 30th to August 2nd.
5: Man, we got great things coming on, man. We got Cubby coming on site. We got many vendors coming on site, man. The exciting thing is it really detonates to the customers, man, the fans like you, man. This is really – focused on you guys. You know, I know there's a lot going on as far as the financial income, economically wise, man. But so this is all going to be free. 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This is really dedicated to you guys. So we're doing this for you guys, man, the Iowa Cubs fans and all the people in Iowa.
0: Here is J.C. Ascaro with two outs. It's a ground ball wide of first and foul. Jace back so far, just a couple of two-out singles allowed. I'll let people know if they're looking to find you guys and maybe think about lunch. Like you, I think free Chick-fil-A gets people a lot of places. But where can they go to find you guys?
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0: There you go. No reason not to. And again, that's July 30th through August 2nd.
6: 41 Keen in the
0: talking to John Rowe from Silver Star Keen. Car Wash. You love baseball? John, what's your relationship with baseball?
5: Man, funny story. I'm an umpire, man. So I've been watching these umpires call these strikes and balls, man. This guy behind the plate is really on point, man. As a fan, as an umpire, I always want to give criticism. But, you know, he might be better than other umpires we've seen in MLB.
0: How do you think you would do with players able to challenge your balls and strikes?
5: Man, I love the system. I dislike it because it's really hard to take it as a man. You know,
0: you always think you're right.
5: Yeah, you always think you're right, and when you're wrong, it's like eat you up inside.
0: That's hilarious, but it does make you better, right? If you call a ball and it was actually a strike.
5: It does make you better. Hopefully, it makes you refiner as well. Hopefully, you're going back and looking at those play calls like they do in the leagues, man, NFL and MLB. Go back through your schemes, but. Hopefully that is the case.
0: A deep fly ball to left by J.C. Ascaro brings an end to this top of the third. John, we appreciate you stopping by again. Let everybody know what's coming up and where they can find you guys.
5: 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We also got the Hickman Court location next to Willis Dealership. 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Come see us. Come hang out with us. We'd love to see you. Let's go, baby. Silver Star Car Wash, Iowa Cubs.
0: That's John Rowe from Silver Star Car Wash. I couldn't have said it better myself. Iowa leads 2-0 to the bottom of the third on the iCubs Broadcast Network.
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0: Waiting on the catcher for Scranton Wilkes-Barre, J.C. Ascaro made the last out of the inning. Gets his gear on, comes out, and now Dom Hamill fires the final warm-up pitch of the frame. Now, one interesting note roster-wise for Scranton Wilkes-Barre. We mentioned the iCubs maybe a little bit short on catching all of a sudden with some of the things that have happened here of late. Christian Bethencourt was with the iCubs all year until the All-Star break, opted out of his deal, and it signed with the Yankees. He is here with Scranton Wilkes-Barre today. see him at some point. Everybody excited to see Christian as Bystero shows bunt and spins out of the way. The first pitch down and inside. Oswaldo Cabrera playing way back in the hole towards short. Third baseman nowhere near the line. Bystero's not showing bunt this time, and he looks at a strike, and it's 1-1. And basically, you're seeing Scranton Wilkes-Barre say, go ahead.
9: The pitch was called a strike. The batter is challenging.
0: Moises Bystero's challenging this call. Our first challenge of the day. And not a great one.
9: The call's confirmed. Iowa has one challenge remaining.
0: That was a strike, so the I-Cubs see their challenges cut in half. And the count is 1-1 on Bystero's. Again, if he wants to bunt and puts it down fair toward third, he's got to hit every time. 1-1 off the inside corner for ball two. And again, he showed bunt, and it looked like he was serious about it on that first pitch, and they said, you know what, do it again if you want. We'll let you bunt. 2-1, he takes down low, ball three. Right in the heart of the I-Cubs lineup here. A 2-0 lead provided by some of the hitters coming up back in the first. 3-1 pitch. Bystero's looking all the way. It's a called strike, and it's full 3-2. And Bystero's wasn't quite sure about that one. Right at the bottom of the zone, it might have just scraped the bottom of the strike zone. Maybe he challenged the wrong one in this sequence. Not going to use two in the same at bat, though. Payoff pitch, and it's down and in, ball four. He works a leadoff walk anyways, and the I-Cubs in business at the outset of the third. Another Fidium base on balls. 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Now, it looks like maybe an early hook here for Dom Hamill. 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Scranton Wilkes-Barre to the bullpen when we come back on the I-Cubs Broadcast Network.
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0: Chris Keene is the new pitcher for Scranton Wilkes-Barre here with a man on and nobody out in the third. Iowa leads 2-0, and Keene takes over for Dom Hamill. This will be the sixth game for Keene here in AAA for the Yankees. Owen Miller, an RBI double his first time up. He yanked it down the left field line about halfway up the left field wall. And with Bystero's at first, Keene out of the stretch. Rocks back and delivers a strike called at 93. It's 0-1. Keene has allowed 3 runs in 4 innings so far with 4 strikeouts and 3 walks. Quick hook today for Hamill. And Keene from the belt again. Just off the outside corner to Miller. Oh, Miller in this cleanup spot again. He is not your prototypical big bopper batting fourth. If you want a guy who makes a good baseball play, advances runners, this is the guy. Throw to first. Bystero's was leaning, but able to sneak back in in front of the tag from Hardman. Keene, a 24-year-old from Louisiana Monroe. That's where he pitched in college.

And this is first action in AAA this year. Began the season in AA Somerset for New York. Home of the 1-1 and a bender waved at and missed. Big cut for Owen Miller, and he came up

0: And two, here comes Keene again, and it's off the outside corner to even the count, 2 balls and 2 strikes. And a light breeze blowing in from right center field. Keene not especially quick to the plate here. Ballesteros not a big runner at first. And Keene, after a long pause with one on the clock, goes over to first again, and Ballesteros back standing up. You know, that has become sort of a lost art in baseball. Now, there are guys who do it well, but holding base runners isn't as much of a skill that teams value as it used to be. 2-2 pitch. Miller drives the ball in the air to right, sending Fernandez toward the corner. Still on the run. He makes the catch in fair territory for the first out of the inning. And a fly out to right by Owen Miller for the first down in the third. That brings B.J. Murray to the plate. We talked about Kevin Alcantara setting a new franchise record for consecutive games reaching base. He's on deck with a chance to extend that streak one game further today. But B.J. Murray was at 31 as the doubleheader began on Saturday at Gwinnett. He walked his first time in this one. And again, a slow delivery by Keene, missed low and inside for ball one. But in game one of that doubleheader, his on-base streak came to an end. And it did so in a way that it probably shouldn't have. He was leading off with Brett Bateman having the day off. Runner goes. Good jump. The pitch called a strike. Throw to second, and Ballesteros in there. I mentioned Keene not especially quick to the plate. You saw it there. Ballesteros with a great jump. And he steals a base, brought to you by J&D Restaurants McDonald's. That's his first of the year on his first attempt. Keene lifts that leg slowly, leans back, and then finally fires. And if you are even remotely timing it well, you're going to be safe most of the time. 1-1 pitch to Murray. And BJ spits on a breaking ball down. It's 2 balls and a strike. But BJ hit a flare down the left field line. Andrew McCutchen made a diving attempt, and I think it fooled the umpire. There was a lot going on down the line, but he called it foul. It was definitely fair. 2-1 to BJ. And he skies one to shallow right center. Again, Yankiel Fernandez trotting in, but the middle infielders are there, and the shortstop Lombard takes care of it over his shoulder for out number two. Ball in the air for a long time. BJ got straight underneath it and hit it up the chimney. Two down for Kevin Alcantara. Now, to be fair, Murray, who, again, if that ball had been correctly called fair, and there were arms and legs and dirt flying in the air as that ball dropped, but you also had the second game of the doubleheader. BJ did not reach in that game, so it may very well have ended at 32. Ballesteros trying to steal third. A curveball in for a strike, and Ballesteros is safe. Moises with back-to-back stolen bases. And he makes his way to third with two down with the count 0-1 on Alcantara. Boy, that was a good combination. A good jump and a slow breaking ball. Now Alcantara behind 0-1. Here comes the pitch, another curveball, and another strike. Kevin not able to wait back. He has given up on those two pitches early, and the count is 0-2. Drove in his 44th run of the year with a sacrifice fly in the first inning. Alcantara extending that on-base streak to 36 to set the franchise record in the ninth inning on Sunday. Final at bat, he drew a walk. The 0-2 from Keene is due. The right-hander with one on the clock comes home. And a curveball is off the outside corner. Good check swing by Kevin. Makes it a ball and two strikes. Good start for the I-Cubs, 2-0. In the bottom half of the third. Ballesteros at third. A leadoff walk, 2 stolen bases. 1-2 to Kevin. Swing and a miss. And Keene with a splitter finished him off to end the at-bat. No runs, no hits, no errors. A man left. We have played three here at Principal Park. Iowa 2. Scranton Wilkes-Barre nothing on the iCubs broadcast network.
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4: Chase Beck back to work as we make our way to inning number 4 tonight at Principal Park. iCubs in front by a score of 2-0. Marco Luciano at the plate for Scranton Wilkes-Barre. And the first pitch from Beck is a fastball at 94 for strike one. Holly Berkey from Flooring America is back.
5: Hello.
4: It's been about a month, I guess.
5: I know. I feel like an old friend here at this point.
4: How have you been?
5: Very good. Summer's flying by.
4: Yeah, it certainly is. And we are into that stage, as we've talked about with many guests, that it's a little bit uncomfortable outside at times, especially for pets. And that kind of can lead us to a topic that we've discussed before. The grand prize for a contest that you guys are running could help if pets are stuck inside for too long.
5: This is true. We have a pet contest going on through August 15th. You can bring in your pet to our Ankeny or our Clive store. And the grand prize is free flooring, as well as a Paws and Pints membership for a year and a photo shoot. And you get to be our mascot for next year. So we've had a lot of great pets come through so far. We've even had a pig and a goat and all kinds of fun stuff. So if you haven't yet, come on by and enter your pet to win.
4: Here's Oswaldo Cabrera with one out. He spins out of the way of a strike on the inside corner, and Beck gets in front 0-1. Jace Beck, 29 strikes, 13 balls through 42 pitches today. Off to a good start. Now, have you personally seen a lot of these entries?
5: I do get
4: to. Do you have like a favorite in your heart or your head right now?
5: Oh,
4: I know you can't reveal that maybe, but is it kind of tough?
5: I hate to say that. I'm glad that I don't have to make the choices. It's all fan voted on Facebook, so I don't have to make any decisions. But if I had to pick, gosh, I would say the pygmy goat was probably
4: my favorite.
5: He was pretty cute.
4: Ball and a strike from Beck. Cabrera on a line into right field for a base hit. It's the third hit today, all singles for Scranton Wilkes-Barre against Jace Beck. And this one, the first one with two outs in an inning. So we'll see if they can do something with it, as Yankiel Fernandez will come to the plate. He struck out in his first at-bat against Beck. Oh, you had a table down on the concourse today. What were you guys advertising down there today?
5: Yeah, we were advertising our contests, and then we also saw some people that were out at our Pet Expo that we had a couple weeks ago. We had a great turnout for that. Our first year that we had a dunk tank. So as hot as it was, that was a popular thing.
4: Now, who was the person that was being dunked?
5: Well, you know, we didn't have a lot of takers, believe it or not.
4: Yeah, so it wasn't a voluntary.
5: It was a voluntold situation.
4: Okay.
5: But then as it got hotter, there was more and more people raising their hands.
4: That's true.
5: To hop in there.
4: Yeah, this is not a bad time of year to be the quote-unquote victim of the dunk tank.
5: I think my son and his baseball friends would have been lined up. I think that would have been fun.
4: Ground ball to second, bobbled initially by Miller. He goes to second for one, on to first, and a double play. 4-6-3 on the twin killing for the Iowa Cubs, brought to you by Roto-Rooter Des Moines. Holly, a very quick inning there, but can you remind us again how to enter the contest, what people can expect, and where to go to do that?
5: Will do. Come into our Flooring America store in Ankeny or Clive. Come in, take your pet's photo. We'll get them on Facebook, and the most likes wins, and then you'll be automatically entered for our grand prize, which we'll draw after August 15th.
4: Holly, thanks again for stopping by. We'll see you again very soon.
5: Thank you.
4: iCubs with a 2-0 lead after the double play to the bottom of the fourth on the iCubs broadcast network.
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4: Here we go on the bottom of the fourth. Owen Ayers at the plate. He takes a breaking ball down and in from Chris Keene, the right-hander who finished the third inning in relief of Dom Hamill, the starter. And he got all three outs in that inning, Keene did, as he misses low and inside. Ayers again, ball two. By the way, if you are in need of asking a question, you have a comment or anything else, broadcast at iowacubs.com. The email inbox here in the booth is open, broadcast at iowacubs.com. Hitters count for Ayers. He had a big swing and a miss. Ayers grounded his second, his first time up. A 2-1 count here in at bat number two. Oh, yes, he'd been a breath of fresh air for the Iowa Cubs. Waiting for the 2-1 pitch, another swing and a miss, and it's even 2-2. Mentioned Keene was in Double-A Somerset to begin this year, 26 games there out of the bullpen. Struck out 43 in 35 innings. And the 2-2 is ripped. High in the air, deep right field, way back is Fernandez, and that ball is gone. Owen Ayers with a home run in his first home game for the Iowa Cubs as he extends the lead to 3-0. Owen Ayers with a monstrous shot to right field. His first Triple-A home run comes in his first game at Principal Park. And that home run brought to you by Iowa Fence. For your fence installation needs, call 515-419-2251. That ball never had a chance to be held within this ballpark's limits. Way out of here to right. Now Chaz McCormick, a tapper left of the mound. This will be a tough play. The charging Oswaldo Cabrera bare hands and gets McCormick. What a play by Oswaldo Cabrera. An all or nothing charging bare hand pick and throw. And McCormick out by a step and a half for out number one. Owen Ayers with his sixth Triple-A RBI on that big fly to right. And now with one out, Ben Cowles, the nine hitter again against Keene from the stretch. Cowles with a check swing. It'll be called strike one. Ayers hit a curveball at 78 miles per hour off his bat at 104. One strike pitch to Cowles. Just off the outside corner. It's 1-1. Outfield straight away. Infield to the pull side for Cowles. Waits for the 1-1 pitch. And that bender finds its way to the upper inside corner for strike two. Owen Ayers, keep in mind, started this year in High A South Bend, went to Double A, and he just played so well that the Cubs couldn't keep him there. Got him up here to Triple A, and he has picked up where he left off in Knoxville. 1-2 to Cowles on the ground at third. A much easier play for Cabrera, who throws on the run and gets Cowles for a second straight putout, and there are two gone here in the iCubs fourth. Brett Bateman is 1-for-1 on base twice today out of the leadoff spot. 14-game hitting streak now for Brett. And the left-handed hitter takes in the dirt from Keene, ball one. Cabrera in at third. 1-0 to Bateman, fouled straight back right on the heater. And it's now 1-1. iCubs and out in front, 3-0. Kind of picking up where they left off on Sunday at Gwinnett. What a series that was for the iCubs. Not many AAA lineups that look like Gwinnett's. Keene's 1-1, finds the outside edge to Bateman, and it's a ball and two strikes. Yeah, Ronald Acuna Jr., Ha-Sung Kim, Sean Murphy, and A.J. Smith-Shawver all on rehab. Smith-Shawver, of course, a heart-throwing right-hander. 1-2 to Bateman, off the end of the bat, rolled towards short, cut off by Cabrera. Nice play again by the third baseman. He gets Bateman by half a step, and the inning is over. Oswaldo Cabrera with two really tough plays and one routine one. As Keene gets out of that inning without further damage after the leadoff home run from Owen Ayers. We played four here at Principal Park. 3-0. Good guys on top to the fifth on the iCubs Broadcast Network.
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4: So far, so good for Jace Beck. Four innings of work, three hits, all singles. And a 3-0 lead for him as he begins the fifth. Tyler Hardman is the batter. First baseman for Scranton Wilkes-Barre takes a look at a fastball called strike one, and Beck gets on top. He's been working from in front quite a bit today. That was not the case against that lineup in Gwinnett I was talking about last inning. And the pitch popped up high in the air behind home plate and foul back into the seats behind the dish. And it's quickly 0-2. And that fastball for Beck today, maybe not quite as impressive as it was last week, but that doesn't mean it's been any less effective. He averaged 96 with it, touched 98 last time. And today for Beck, He's topped out at 96. The 0-2 is just off the outside corner ball. What a good pitch. And Owen Ayers, the catcher, let him know that with a point with his glove, put it right where Ayers wanted it. Hasn't been quite as fastball heavy tonight either. Beck lifts the left leg, reaches back, 1-2 slider outside, and it's now even. But you had a lineup with the guys who were rehabbing that I mentioned. By the way, Ronald Acuna was activated by the Braves today, as we thought he might be. Beck now 2-2. And Hardman skies one toward left, not all that deep. Chaz McCormick coming into his left and will finally get underneath it and make the catch on the run for out number one. But it wasn't just the rehab guys. You're talking about a lineup that had 40-year-old Carlos Santana, Andrew McCutchen, a former MVP, Rowdy Tellez, a longtime big leaguer in that lineup. Ernesto Martinez Jr. in. He has one of the three hits today. And the big left-handed hitter takes upstairs ball one. 16 long balls this year for Martinez. Was a former Milwaukee farmhand. First year with the Yankees. The 1-0 from back. Swing and a miss. Big cut from Martinez makes it 1-1. But Marty Peavy talked about this in our pregame interview today. I asked him about facing that lineup and, you know, what it can teach you as a young pitcher. 1-1 from back, wave and a miss. Letter high fastball gets him on top, 1-2. The I-Cubs lead 3-0 with one out and nobody out in the top of the fifth. And he said, like, Ronald Acuna Jr. went up there looking for a pitch, and he took until he got it. And there's something you can learn from that, both as a pitcher and as a hitter. Back home, 1-2, slash toward left, and that'll curl foul near the I-Cubs bullpen down the left field line. And it's that you can't just rely on, you know, throwing what you want to and mixing it up. Even you've got to work to each hitter based on the scouting report and what they look like looking at your pitches. 1-2 to Martinez, skied to shallow left. McCormick home again, and he'll be called off by Brett Bateman, who made his way all the way into what was essentially routine left field to make that catch. I thought Chaz was underneath it, and in the end, he gets out of the way, as you do when the center fielder calls it, and Bateman makes the play for out number two. A couple of quick outs again for Jace Beck, and now Kennedy Corona at the plate. He grounded a third his first time up. Back at 57 pitches. He's home, and a fastball pounds the outside corner, strike one. And to every pitcher I talked to a man, they said, this is the kind of lineup you love to face. Line foul toward right by Corona. Talking about Gwinnett last week. From young guys to veterans, like Corbin Martin, who said, like, I wish every AAA lineup was like this. It's a true test of where you are as a pitcher, how close you are to getting out big league hitters. O-2 now from Beck. And that bounced in front of the plate. He'd like to have that one back. An easy take for Corona to make it 1-2. And at times it may not be fun facing a group like that. The I-Cubs gave up their big innings. But you can get better, and that's in the end what minor league baseball is about. Back home with a 1-2. Line toward left over the leaping B.J. Murray. And into the outfield grass, a base hit for Kennedy Corona. Right now, Beck has done a really good job. There are certain things when you're giving up hits that you don't mind, and those are solo home runs. If you're going to give up a home run, let it be with the bases clear. The other thing is two-out singles. Those are the kind of hits that you want as an offense, but it also makes it hard to score. You've got to string several together. As Duke Ellis comes to the plate. Number 9 hitter lined a short his first time up, and he looks at a Beck fastball for strike one. And Beck has done a good job. 4 hits, all singles, and 3 of the 4 have come with 2 outs in the inning. You get deep in a game if you do things like that. A look at first, the one strike pitch. Ellis in the air to center. Bateman is home. Backing up on it, he has it measured, makes the catch, and the inning is over. And how about Jace Beck so far tonight? Five shutout innings. It is second ever AAA start. First one at home. We're halfway home. 3-0 Iowa on the iCubs broadcast network.
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4: Once again, a pitching change for the Scranton-Wilkes-Barre Rail Riders. They will go with right-hander Carson Coleman now. Coleman takes over for Chris Keene, who allowed one run on one hit in two innings. Dom Hamill, the starter, two runs on three hits in two innings as well. And now it's Carson Coleman to face the heart of the order. Long by Ballesteros and Miller. Jaden Murray tossing in the iCubs pen as the first pitch fired by Coleman. A fastball at 97, right past the swing of Jonathan Long. And it's 0-1. Jonathan Long, one for two with a base hit. Base hit back in the first. Coleman slings one and a broken bat down the right field line, a fair ball. That'll roll toward foul ground. Long around first, digging for second, and he's in there standing up with another double. He'll need a new bat next time up, but Jonathan Long with a league-leading double once again. He's 29th of the year. He has four more than anyone else. And a man in scoring position right away for the Iowa Cubs. A 29 on the year for Johnny Long in a year that for about a month and a half you felt like he was completely lost to the plate. He said the same thing. It's pretty impressive. And in scoring position right away for Moises Ballesteros as Coleman fires upstairs across the letters for ball one. Coleman with that big fastball, 1-0 with a 5.19 ERA in 27 games out of the bullpen. He has struck out 34 and walked 19 in 34 innings. The 1-0 to Bally. Moises got underneath it and skied it to shallow center. The shortstop Lombard is there in the outfield grass to make the catch, and there's one down. Take a look at the out-of-town scoreboard this inning, brought to you as always by Mercy One. Around the International League, Louisville has a 4-2 lead over Indianapolis. They are in the ninth inning. So are Norfolk and Worcester, where Norfolk leads 4-2. Columbus up 4-2 over Toledo in the seventh. Owen Miller now a double of his own today. Swings and misses at the first pitch, and it's 0-1. Jacksonville up 2-1 on Memphis in the sixth. In the fourth inning, Charlotte blanking Nashville 6-0. St. Paul and Omaha 1-0. Saints in the bottom of the third in Nebraska. One final, Rochester slipped by Syracuse 6-5, and two games were postponed. Next one to Miller, driven foul toward right, and Coleman beats him with a fastball 0-2. Gwinnett at Durham, they were rained out. They'll play a doubleheader tomorrow. Buffalo and Lehigh Valley will play two on Thursday. Dominican Summer.

0: Our league games are wrapped up today. The Cubs red team lost 8-7 to Arizona as this is up and into Miller 1-2. They're now 500, 20-20 on the year. A couple of RBI for the catcher for the DSL Cubs, Raniel Espinoza. Other DSL team, the blue team won 8-5 over the Pirates. They're 23-18. Miller waits for the 1-2, gets jammed, and flips it foul into the seats to stay alive. About four runs batted in for one of the Cubs' young prospects over there in the DSL. That's not a bad day at the plate for the second baseman, Himes Martinez. Hit a grand slam. This one way in on Miller. He had to jump back out of the way. And they are now third in their division, the DSL Cubs Blue, despite being 23-18. They are not far out of the top spot. Two balls, two strikes. Coleman to Miller, swing and a miss, strike three. A rare strikeout for Scranton Wilkes-Barre pitching tonight. That's their fourth of the game. First one for Carson Coleman, and there are two outs with a man on second for B.J. Murray, who is 0-for-1 with a walk. B.J. Murray, a switch hitter batting left. And the first pitch, upstairs, 1-0. High in Myrtle Beach, hosting Charleston tonight. Game one of a homestand in the seventh. Charleston leads 4-2. Pelicans have been scuffling since the break. Coleman's 1-0. Outside, it was a pitch out. Escara fires down to second and long back. In plenty of time with the count 2-0. Sort of an odd pitch out there. I don't know if it was intentional. It certainly looked like it. Escara was standing up as that pitch was on its way to the plate. Just three hits tonight for Myrtle Beach. Hitters count for Murray. He swings away and lines it foul straight back toward the seats. Pretty good work from the starter, though. Four innings, one run allowed for Hayden Frank. Myrtle Beach has given up 11 hits to the River Dogs. High South Bend trails Lake County 7-4. They're in the seventh as the 2-1 to BJ almost hit in ball three. Mason McGuire, the son of Mark McGuire, had a tough start today. Six runs allowed in three and a third innings. He walked four. He had struggled with his command early in his professional career, but had figured that out, pitched in the futures game for the Cubs. 3-1 to BJ. Popped up and out of play. It'll be full. Long at second and two outs. Iowa leading 3-0 in the fifth. Offensively, two hits and two RBI for Cade Snell, the left fielder. Kind of the only one who has been having a good night there in the South Bend lineup in game one against Lake County. 3-2 to Murray with two outs. BJ swings and misses, and he's down on strikes to end the inning. A leadoff double from Jonathan Long greeted Carson Coleman. After that, a pop-out and back-to-back strikeouts, and the I-Cubs leave a man in scoring position. We head to the sixth in game one of a homestand. Iowa 3, Scranton Wilkes-Barre nothing on the I-Cubs broadcast network.
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0: Welcome you back to Principal Park. The iCubs have made a Plumbers and Steep Fitters pitching change here for the sixth. They've called on right-hander Jaden Murray. Replaces Jace Beck, his first home AAA start. A good one. Five scoreless, four-hit innings today for Jace Beck. No walks and a couple of strikeouts. Now Jaden Murray to work. First pitch to the bunting George Lombard Jr. is taken outside for ball one. By the way, quickly, Jaden Murray for Iowa, 2.45 ERAs, allowed three runs in 11 innings with 12 strikeouts this year. Murray comes back with a strike to Lombard, who is 0 for 2. Happy to be joined in the broadcast booth this inning by Tim Pollock from LifeServe in the ballpark today. Obviously, you had a table down on the concourse, but tell us why you're in the ballpark today, the message you're trying to spread this evening.
8: Yeah, absolutely. Thanks for having me. You know, we're dealing with a number of blood supply issues in Iowa and nationwide, and we love working with the Iowa Cubs every year. We host a blood drive in August. That's coming up next Friday, August 7th, up here in the press box area. So we were down this game talking to donors, signing people up to come out to that event, get the free T-shirt, free gifts, and, you know, I even got a chance to throw out the first pitch.
0: Yeah, that's a big deal. Did you want to do that, or was it a battle among coworkers, or how did you end up as the guy on the mound today? As Lombard will line to left, caught by McCormick for out number one. Go ahead, Tim.
8: One of those kind of voluntold situations. I definitely enjoyed doing it, and my daughters were in the stands watching me. I was glad I didn't biff it too much. I would have gotten a hard time.
0: So it was a good pitch?
8: It was all right, a little low, but, you know.
0: Did they have any advice, or have you not received their feedback quite yet?
8: I have not received their feedback yet. I was told I cooked.
0: Oh, and that's a good term these days,
8: right? It is for them, yep.
0: Can you explain why this time of the year blood donation is so important, maybe compared to other times?
8: Yeah, absolutely, and that's exactly right. We're in the dog days of summer right now. People are a lot busier. They're not out to keep their appointments as much as other times of the year. And at the same time, the demand for blood goes up in the hospitals, more traveling, more auto accidents, just an opportunity to where people are more active and there's a chance that they may need a blood transfusion. And that's a bad combination. And all of a sudden, you're staring at some supply issues like we have right now.
0: And this is Tim Pollock, the voice you're hearing from LifeServe Blood Center. You mentioned the blood drive coming up here at Principal Park before too long. J.C. Akara takes a big swing and miss at Jaden Murray's breaking ball. Akara also 0 for 2 tonight. You might think if people haven't donated blood before, like, where is this going? Who are some of the people that are on the back end of that really need it that you might be helping out?
8: Yeah, that's a great question. One little known fact is every single blood donation you have.
0: A hard base hit into right field. Alcantara sliding stop in the gap. Escara trying for second and the throw a little bit off target. He will have the first extra base hit of the night for Scranton Wilkes-Barre. It's a one-out double from J.C. Escara, the catcher.
8: Yeah, so every donation can save or impact up to three lives, and we're talking about cancer patients, mothers dealing with difficult birth experiences, newborns who have some issues that they need some blood. And then you have your just diseases that require constant transfusions, and then you're talking about your auto accidents, your traumas, and things like that. A lot more people than you realize. One out of, you know, every three or four people will need blood in their lifetime.
0: That's crazy when you hear the numbers like that. You can understand why help is needed in that regard. As Marco Luciano takes a breaking ball downstairs, he has one of the five hits today for Scranton Wilkes-Barre, and they have a runner in scoring position for the first time today here in the sixth, trailing the iCubs 3-0 in game one. And Murray comes back with a fastball on the knees for a strike, and it's even 1-1. If people haven't donated blood before, and there are so many people who do it as a regular part of their year, but what does that process actually look like? If you come here to Principal Park to do that, how much time does it take, and how can you best get ready to come here and be ready to donate in an effective way?
8: From the time you walk in and start registering, you'll do a little mini health screening, make sure that you're able to get blood that day. You're only in the chair for about 5 to 10 minutes with a needle in your arm. After that, you'll get some snacks, make sure you're feeling okay, and we'll be on your way. You're out in less than an hour. I think a lot of people think that it's the full hour you're sitting there with a needle. That's not the way. You know, you're basically just going to spend 5 to 10 minutes actually giving blood. The other thing to keep in mind is, you know, 3% of the eligible population gives blood every year. If that number was just 4%, we would never deal with blood shortages again. So those moments where you can, you know, make that decision really does have a powerful impact.
0: Two balls, two strikes. Good battle here between Murray and Luciano. And this pitch up and in, and it's gone 3-2. And our guest in the broadcast booth today, Tim Pollock from LifeServe Blood Center. Belt tie set from Jaden Murray. A look at second. Escara, big lead there. And now the 3-2 pitch. Swing and a miss. Strike three. Gets Luciano with that big sweeping breaking ball. Murray has his first strikeout in there. A two down in the sixth for Oswaldo Cabrera, who is also 1-for-2. He's hit the ball hard a couple of times. Tim, I'm always curious when somebody comes in here. Obviously, you're at a job that's very fulfilling. You're helping people in the end. But how did you get involved?
8: That's a great question. You know, my background is journalism and other nonprofits. I really like the nonprofit space where your work, you know, you're feeling that impact in the community with what you do. And, you know, me being in the marketing side of things, it's an opportunity to go engage with the community, share that important message, and then you immediately see that impact when you see people come through the door and start giving blood. So just like that, it's really powerful to kind of see that end result of your hard work. And ultimately, every day, I go into work, and my ultimate goal is to do the work that can help save more local lives.
0: There's worse things to do.
8: Absolutely.
0: I know you mentioned the blood drive here, but there are some cool perks that go along with donating blood here at Principal Park. I'm seeing a game ticket, a T-shirt, chance to shoot the hot dog gun. Tell me a little bit more about these opportunities as well.
8: Yeah, the Iowa Cubs, they're just fantastic partners to work with. They're going to feed everybody that comes out. The drives from 7:30 to 1 Friday, August 7th, up here in the box area. They're going to have hot dogs out for everyone, drinks, snacks. We got this T-shirt. I'm wearing it right now. It says, I Bleed Baseball, Iowa Cubs logo, Iowa Cubs colors.
0: Line drive to right by Cabrera. On one hop to Alcantara, they're going to hold the runner at third. A wise decision there from the Scranton Wilkes-Barre third base coach. Alcantara with a big arm was ready to come up throwing, and I think that would have been a pretty easy out of the plate. Escara stops at third. Cabrera has his second hit, and all of a sudden the tying run will come to the plate for the Rail Riders in the form of Yankiel Fernandez, who has hit 18 home runs this year. Tony Kugel, the pitching coach, will make his way out to the mound and have a conversation with Murray and the rest of the infield here. In a first and third situation, this conversation will also involve, hey, what are we going to do here if Cabrera takes off running with two outs? But the young catcher at Owen Ayers, they want to make sure everyone's on the same page. Have you ever fired a hot dog gun before?
8: You know what? I have not.
0: You know, it's not a very common need around the community, so there are only a few locations I think you can legally do that.
8: I tell you what, we talk about the T-shirt, we talk about the game ticket, and we talk about saving people's lives, free food. But when you mention the chance to shoot that hot dog gun, people's eyes light
0: that's
8: up.
0: That's
8: the deal breaker. That's the closing of the deal right there is mentioning that.
0: But the shirt is, it's a great looking shirt as well.
8: Yeah, it's slick. We had some downstairs and showed it off, and we actually got a few people to sign up to give blood just because we told them that's how you get the shirt.
0: Hey, whatever it takes, right?
8: Yeah, we know people don't give blood just for the gifts and the rewards, but you know, it's nice to thank people for coming out, especially in the summer.
0: 0-1 on Yankiel Fernandez. And two outs here, big spot in the sixth inning. A three-run margin here for the I-Cubs, but the tying run at the plate. And the 0-1 pitch to Fernandez. It's popped up foul down the left field line and out of play. And Jaden Murray in front further now, 0-2. So you threw out the first pitch today. Was that the continuation of a long and once promising baseball career, or where did that stop for you? Did it begin at some point?
8: If you ask 9-year-old me, they would be surprised I didn't make it to the major leagues, but I'll take this as the culmination of little league and little ball after that. So, yeah, always liked playing and got daughters that play sports as well, so they got a kick out of it.
0: And you'll get more feedback from them tonight, I'm sure.
8: Oh, absolutely.
0: Once your duties are done.
8: They'll be going through the video frame by frame and let me know
0: we
8: what
0: could,
8: I did
0: We could have extended a little further, followed through a little bit better, rotated the hips. But what was the word they described it? You cooked?
8: I cooked.
0: You cooked.
8: They cooked.
0: It's Tim Pollock from LifeServe Blood Center talking about the upcoming blood drive here at Principal Park Friday, August 7th. And a pretty cool T-shirt, chance to shoot the hot dog gun, and much more. 2-2 for Murray, ripped down the right field line. This is trouble if it's fair, and it is. Into the corner, out of bounds. Escara is in. Cabrera gets the late stop sign at third, and the throw got away from the cutoff man. That could have scored another run. Instead, Yankiel Fernandez will settle with an RBI double that puts Scranton Wilkes-Barre on the board here in the sixth. Now a 3-1 ball game. And runners remain at second and third with two outs. And Tyler Hardman will get an opportunity here. That had Fernandez way out in front. A sweeper from Murray that was off the outside corner. He hooked it just fair down the right field line. So tough luck there for Jaden Murray. RBI number 58 for Fernandez. And now base hit could tie the game. And Hardman has struck out and flied to left today. Murray with his back against the wall a bit. Fires a strike on the outside corner at 94 miles per hour. Again, can you let people know, in case the inning ends here in the very near future, Tim, where they can sign up? Do you have to sign up before you come to the ballpark in order to donate blood?
8: You definitely don't have to sign up. LifeServeBloodCenter.org will tell you how to do that. We do take walk-ins. Walk-ins are very welcome. You can stop by next Friday.
0: Well, Tim, thanks so much for stopping by again. The LifeServe Blood Center blood drive event here at Principal Park coming up Friday, August 7th. Tim, congrats on cooking on the first pitch. Thanks for stopping by and have a great rest of your night.
8: Yeah, I appreciate it. Thanks so much.
0: Scranton Wilkes-Barre gets one, but the I-Cubs maintain a 3-1 lead after that pop-out by Hardman. Bottom of the sixth next on the I-Cubs Broadcast Network.
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0: Kevin Alcantara looks at a strike on a breaking ball from Carson Coleman to begin the bottom of the sixth. Alcantara sack fly, but 0-for-1 today officially. Spits on a bender in the dirt, and it's 1-1. Again, Alcantara is still trying to extend that on-base streak. Now that he has the franchise record, trying to set it as high as possible. Ball and a strike from Coleman. Alcantara check swing, took a big breaking ball for a strike, and it's 1-2. They've thrown him a number of big, slow curveballs. That one at 78. He saw a couple of 77-mile-an-hour breakers from Keene earlier tonight. One ball, two strikes. Kevin in on the right side. Here comes Coleman. And a breaking ball lined toward left. In is Corona, and it's down in front of him, a base hit. The on-base streak lives for Kevin Alcantara. It's up to 37 straight on a leadoff single in the sixth. He threw that same curveball. This one stayed up a little bit above the knees. And Alcantara patient enough to wait back and line it into left. 1-1 off the bat for Kevin. And the leadoff man aboard for Owen Ayers, who hit his first Triple-A home run. A towering shot to right in the fourth. Still batting left-handed with the third baseman in on the grass, Cabrera. Coleman deals, and a fastball just off the outside corner at 94 for ball one. Maybe the score in South Bend. Double-A Knoxville trails at home to Pensacola 3-2 in the eighth. Only three hits for Knoxville. The 1-0-2 airs a check swing on a strike called on the outside part of the plate. Two runs scored for Ario Armas, the catcher in Knoxville. Runner goes. 1-1 pitch outside. It's a pitch out. Ascara held on to the baseball. He tried to throw and then just held on to the ball instead. After going through the full motion, and Alcantara has a stolen base. Brought to you by J&D Restaurants McDonald's, the fifth of the year for Alcantara. And a runner in scoring position. Nobody out. 2-1 on airs. Big League Club off to a good start tonight against St. Louis. 2-1 to Ayers, lined foul sharply. They scored a bunch early, the Cubs did. They lead 7-1 in the top of the fifth. They jumped all over Michael McGreevy. Two runs in the first, five in the second. And Colin Ray, 4-1 run innings so far. Two RBI each for Ian Happ and Nico Horner. Cubs have not hit a home run in that game yet, have the big lead. 2-2 to Owen Ayers here in Des Moines. A swing and a miss. Sort of a late decision that time on a 95-mile-an-hour fastball. He took time that he didn't have, and there's one out in the sixth inning, and that'll be all, it appears, for Carson Coleman. Shelly Duncan, the Scranton Wilkes-Barre manager, emerges from the dugout, makes the trek out to the mound, and will signal for the bullpen down the right field line. We'll have the fourth pitcher of the ballgame entering for Scranton Wilkes-Barre in just a moment. He'll face Chaz McCormick first, 3-1 Iowa, with a man on second and one out in the sixth on the iCubs Broadcast Network.
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0: It's another right-hander for Scranton Wilkes-Barre. They have only one lefty on the pitching staff. That's Will Bryant, but to another righty after Carson Coleman, Danny Watson now with a man on second. And one out in the home sixth, Iowa leads 3-1. They have been out hit by Scranton 7-6 so far. Well, the iCubs, the most damage on the board. And two of those runs came in the first inning, one more in the fourth. Meanwhile, Scranton Wilkes-Barre just scored their only run in the top of the sixth. Chaz McCormick will greet Danny Watson, who has made 30 appearances, including two starts, 3-2 with a 4.35 ERA this year. Another guy with over a strikeout per inning, 46 strikeouts in 39 and a third. And he has walked 17. As Chaz McCormick starts, 0-2, a strikeout and a groundout. Left foot extended and a big delivery by Watson. Missed inside. It popped away from Ascara, but not all that far, and holding it second is Alcantara. It's a high leg kick, a big reach back of the right arm. The left gloved arm comes up for Danny Watson. Fastball, cutter, slider. in the arsenal for the right-hander. Shows his numbers to the hitter as he looks at second and comes in on McCormick and caught him on the elbow. He missed inside with the first pitch, further inside with the second, and McCormick hit by a pitch to put two on with one out for Ben Cowles. Former 15th round pick of the Yankees in 2021. This right-hander, Danny Watson, yet to make it to the big leagues. He is 25 years old and throws a bender over to Ben Cowles for strike one. Watson has been with Scranton Wilkes-Barre all year. His 0-1 pitch to Cowles found its way to the inside corner, 0-2. We have a request for a trivia question. Again, if you think you know the answer, broadcast at iowacubs.com is the place to deliver that. Love to hear from you tonight. Questions, comments, if you want a shout-out as well. But first for the trivia question, after this 0-2 pitch to Cowles, swing and a miss, strike three. Watson finished him off by going back to the fastball. And there are two outs in the inning for the leadoff man, Brett Bateman, who is 1-for-2, a single and a walk. The last time Scranton Wilkes-Barre sent the ball club to Des Moines to face off with the I-Cubs, you go back to 1990. And the question is, now a Yankees affiliate, who was the parent club for Scranton Wilkes-Barre during that series back in 1990? As Bateman looks at a strike at its 0-1. Again, if you know the answer, who was Scranton Wilkes-Barre an affiliate of in 1990 when they last came to Iowa, broadcast at iowacubs.com. Alcantara at second, McCormick at first. 0-1 to Bateman is up and off the outside corner. It's even a ball and a strike now. We'll tell you that they weren't the Rail Riders in that last meeting. They were the Scranton Wilkes-Barre Red Barons. Now I'm hungry for pizza. 1-1 hit in the air toward left by Bateman. Corona can't find it, and now he does locate the baseball and makes the catch to end the inning. Oswaldo Cabrera, the third baseman, looking at him with arms extended like, what do you mean you didn't see it? You're right underneath it. Either way, the inning ends. The I-Cubs strand a pair, and they'll take a 3-1 lead to the seventh on the I-Cubs broadcast network.
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0: Jaden Murray worked out of a jam with only one run allowed in the sixth. He's back out for the seventh for the bottom third of the Scranton Wilkes-Barre lineup. And Ernesto Martinez Jr. leads off, takes off the inside corner. It's 1-0. Ernesto Martinez 1-for-2 with a single. That base hit came back in the second. High black Sox for Martinez. Next pitch for Murray further in. And now 2-0 behind in the count. Murray, who gave up a couple of doubles and three total hits last inning, Ended up straightening runners at second and third. He winds and takes a deep breath midway through. 2-0 pitch. Pummeled foul by Martinez. It took a pretty good rip there at 2-0. We do have a correct answer to the trivia question, but we'll wait a few minutes, see if we get any others.

the Yankees. 3-1 pitch, up and away, ball four. And Ernesto Martinez Jr. starts the inning with a walk. Command hasn't quite been there for Jaden Murray so far tonight. The bullpen is relatively quiet right now. Let's see if that changes here momentarily with Kennedy Corona at the plate. 1-for-2 with a base hit of his own. Murray home out of the stretch. He spins a sweeper over on the inside corner for strike one. B.J. Murray in at third, hugging the line a bit. Martinez a healthy lead at first. And a wide open stance by Corona before the 0-1. That missed up and in. And it's a ball and a strike now. Pretty good game so far, worked by the home plate umpire Austin Jones. We've had one challenge, and it was upheld. High Cubs have one left as a result. Grant Wilkes-Barre has both. 2-1. Murray in with a strike on the fastball. Corona must have been looking for something else that time. Had a decent pitch to hit right out over the plate, top part of the zone. Murray deals. Swing and a miss, strike three. Got Corona to chase the sweeper down and off the outside corner. Jaden has his second strikeout tonight. And there's one gone in the seventh with a man on first for Duke Ellis, who has lined out to short and fly to center field so far out on the nine hole for the Rail Riders tonight. This one getting late in a hurry. Seventh inning, one out. Ellis, the lanky left-handed hitter, takes a bender off the outside corner, ball one. Scranton Wilkes-Barre, one of those opponents that the I-Cubs, despite having been in the same league since 2021, they haven't seen before. 1-0, fisted towards shallow left, but right at McCormick, and Chaz makes the play. About where he started in left field, in the spot where the grass is worn a little bit brown out there on the vibrant green surface for the second out of the inning. Two gone for the top of the order, George Lombard Jr., 0-for-3 in this one with some hard-hit baseballs mixed in. By the way, the correct answer to the trivia question today, Philadelphia Phillies. That's who Scranton Wilkes-Barre was affiliated with back in 1990 when they last came to Des Moines. Iowa at the time was a part of the American Association. Shortly thereafter, it went away and they joined the PCL. Now part of the International League. Big lead at first. Martinez started, stopped, started again. And Murray ignored him the whole time and fired a little bit high as Ayers mishandled the catch, and it's 1-0 to Lombard. Well, certainly a family with baseball bloodlines. Mentioned that George Lombard Jr. is the number one Yankees prospect, the number 20 prospect in all of baseball, according to MLB Pipeline. Former first-round pick out of high school in Miami. But he's not the only one. As Murray missed in with a sweeper, two balls and no strikes. George signed for $3.3 million. He was headed to Vanderbilt, but his brother Jacob was recently selected in this year's draft in the 14th overall pick and signed for $5 million by the Marlins. The 2-0. And that's a good bender for Murray, spinning in for strike one. And the younger brother Jacob was going to go to Miami. Again, he went to Gulliver Prep in the Miami area. And so he was going to keep it right at home there in Miami. And the Marlins signed him as well, so he doesn't have to go far. 2-1 to Lombard, swing and a miss. And Murray now back to even with two outs in the top of the seventh. And the I-Cubs hanging on to a 3-1 lead. Early offense for the I-Cubs. There has been some late life here shown by Scranton Wilkes-Barre, but it has not been an incredibly offensive-oriented ballgame. 2-2 with two outs. Runner goes, then stops, and Lombard rips one foul toward left field. But those are just the kids.

0: George Lombard Sr. played 6 years in the big leagues and is currently in the major leagues as the bench coach for Detroit. And when you read the scouting reports on both George Lombard Jr. and Jacob, who was drafted this year, the baseball IQ very high, going up around the game. The 2-2 pitch from Murray, up and in, ball three. Martinez, who has been busy over there at first, bobbing and weaving, trying to get in the head of Jaden Murray, will finally just be able to run here. 3-2 with two outs. Dangerous bat of J.C. Ascara is waiting on deck as Antoine Kelly, the lefty, starts tossing. Murray has the sign. There goes the runner. The payoff pitch hit Lombard in the front arm as he cringed back out of the way. It was a breaking ball. And there are now two on again with two outs against Murray. And you wonder, with a lefty throwing in the bullpen, is Murray going to face Ascara or not? Ascara on deck, one of their more dangerous hitters, does swing it left-handed. After that, you have Luciano, who's a right-handed hitter. And Oswaldo Cabrera after that, who is the switch hitter. So Tony Cagoule out to chat whether this is to buy time for Kelly or perhaps to let Murray face one more batter. Murray has been one of the most reliable relievers for the Iowa Cubs this year, and even before that in Sugar Land, the Astros organization, he put together great numbers. And they are going to stick with Jaden Murray. Dangerous hitter again in Ascara, who is 1-for-3 with a double. It was the first extra base hit. It came off of Murray last inning. Jaden back to work. A look at second of the pitch, caught the lower inside edge. Nicely done for strike one. This will be challenged.
1: The previous pitch was called a strike. The batter is challenging.
0: And that is the voice of home plate umpire Austin Jones. And the pitch was a ball.
1: The call's overturned. Scranton has two challenges remaining.
0: That's big in a spot like this. 0-1, much different than 1-0. Ascara signed a free agent deal with the Yankees in January 2024. Has played 32 games in the Bronx this year, hitting 188. Up in a big spot here. Two on, two outs. And the 1-0 pitch bounced to first and glove foul by Jonathan Long. That ball carried him into foul ground. And Ascara will head back to home plate. Ascara last year, in his first year with the Yankees, made his major league debut, hit 202 in 40 games, and played 30 more games at AAA for Scranton Wilkes-Barre. Former 15th round pick of Baltimore in 2017, J.C. Ascara went to Florida International. He's back in the box. And after a long look at the lead runner, the pitch popped up foul. Murray in front, 1-2. Ascara made it as high as AAA with Baltimore before he was released in spring training 2022. Went to the Atlantic League and the American Association, played 2 years in indie ball, and just tore the cover off the ball in 2023. 15 home runs in 41 games. Hit 348. That was in the Atlantic League with Gastonia. And that drew the attention of the Yankees, who signed him. And he's been in the big leagues for a couple of years since. But behind Murray for the 1-2 pitch, backdoor sweeper just outside, 2-2. He had Ascara leaning out over the plate. That was outside. And with two on, a big 2-2 pitch from Jaden Murray. It'll be his 49th of the night. With Kelly ready in the bullpen behind him, the 2-2 on the way. Hit in the air, left center field. Brett Bateman drifting to his right. He is underneath it and makes the catch. Jaden Murray walks the tightrope for a second straight inning, but holds Scranton Wilkes-Barre off the board in the seventh. No runs, no hits, no errors. A couple of men left. Time to stretch here in Des Moines. Iowa 3 and Scranton Wilkes-Barre 1.
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0: Second inning of work out of the bullpen for Scranton Wilkes-Barre's Danny Watson. He stranded a pair to end the sixth inning. And now with Iowa on top 3-1, again, it's the middle of the order at the plate. Jonathan Long, voices by Steros and Owen Miller. Long 2-for-3 with a double and a league-leading total of two bangers for Jonathan Long this year. And a chance to add to it right now. Long put together a great season last year and won Cubs Minor League Player of the Year as a result. Here comes the right-hander home, and the first pitch fouled straight back for strike one. The 24-year-old Jonathan Long, a ninth-round pick out of Long Beach State. I mentioned that for much of May and June, Long was really battling. The 0-1 now. It's a check swing outside. One ball, one strike from Danny Watson. And Long gave me a tremendous answer when I asked him about that and coming out on the other side in Memphis last week. And he said, look, I wasn't right timing-wise. There were a couple of things off with my feet and my hands, and when you have something off like that, it's bad. But I also wasn't in a great space mentally. And when you have both of those things, hitting becomes even harder than it already is. And Long looks at a strike 2-2. But again, the year last year in which he won Minor League Player of the Year, the numbers this year aren't going to be in a completely different neighborhood. Swinging a foul by Long off to the right side. He is still kind of along that similar pace. Well, last year he hit 305. He entered today hitting 280. So a little bit better average last year. He hit 20 home runs last year. He has 11 this year. 2-2 to Long, outside, ball three. He had 91 RBI last year. He has 61 this year in about 45 less games. On base percentage was 404. That has gone down this year. The OPS, right around the same number as he strikes out looking against Danny Watson here to open the seventh. It feels like the iCubs need to add a little bit to this lead. I'm not sure that three runs is going to do the trick tonight. The way Scranton Wilkes-Barre has been threatening of late, although the iCubs have their big guns in the bullpen available for this one, game one of a series. Kelly was warming, still warming, as Ballesteros climbs into the box and takes inside ball one. Along last year, hit 23 doubles. This year, he already has 29, so that's a category where he has taken it to another level. And yeah, maybe some of those home runs from last year are doubles this year. Ballesteros ruled to have offered on that swing. And a pitch down and in, and it's 1-1 now. Ballesteros cocks the bat over his shoulder. 1-1 is lifted in the air, shallow left field. Charging in is Corona toward the foul line. Slams on the brakes and made the catch in fair territory for the second out of the inning. That was a long run for Corona, who throttled it down at the very last second and leaned back into fair territory to make the catch. Owen Miller, 1-for-3 with an RBI double. That came back in the first inning. The I-Cubs scored two of their three runs in that frame. Watson deals, and this is popped up first base side and making its way out of play. And it's 0-1. Oh, right now, this has been happening for the last half inning. There is a very large spider hanging right in front of my face here. The press box window, working on a web. Right on Owen Miller, who drives the ball to deep right field. Fernandez back on the warning track and makes an over-the-shoulder catch to end a 1-2-3 inning. So we'll see how we decide to handle the spider situation here. He's done a nice job here right in front of my face. We'll have an update on that and the eighth inning when we come back on the Iowa Cubs Broadcast Network.
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0: Kelly takes over at Plumbers and Steamfitters pitching change for the Iowa Cubs, who lead the Scranton-Wilkes-Barre Rail Riders 3-1 here as we enter inning number 8. Lefty Kelly in for the middle of the order, 3-4-5, Luciano Cabrera and Fernandez. Marco Luciano 1-for-3 with a base hit. And Antoine Kelly follows Jaden Murray, who allowed one run on three hits in two innings. Kelly, the lanky left-hander, fires and bends one downstairs 86 miles an hour for ball one. Antoine Kelly this year started with Oklahoma City in the Dodgers organization and now made his way to Iowa with the Cubs. Kelly, a Chicago native, fires and a base hit ripped through the left side by Luciano. It's a leadoff single. And the leadoff man is on base for a second straight inning for this Scranton-Wilkes-Barre offense. And as Waldo Cabrera to the plate, 2-for-3. He has hit two base hits, and the one that wasn't was a line drive right at the second baseman that was caught by Owen Miller in the first. Kelly staring right at the runner, and Antoine will deliver. Showing bunt, Cabrera pulls back and takes a slider in for ball one. Kelly, since joining the Iowa Cubs, is 1-0 with a 1.47 ERA in 12 games. He has struck out 20 in 18 and a third innings. Opponents batting 194 against him. Kelly shaking on airs, now nods with two on the clock. Antoine starts and comes home and caught the inside edge with a breaking ball. It's 1-1. And Oswaldo Cabrera if you would have said a couple of years ago he was going to be starting a game today in Scranton.

0: Wilkes-Barre, you probably wouldn't have thought that. The 1-1 pitch, downstairs for ball two. He was an everyday starter for the Yankees in 2023 and 2024. Has played over 300 games in 5 years with the Yankees, but this year 0 for 9. Late June, early July, his only chance with a big league club after breaking his ankle last year. 2-1 from Kelly. Rolled foul, and it's even on Cabrera. Heavy dose of the slider in this at-bat from Antoine Kelly to the dangerous Oswaldo Cabrera. He has not yet seen a fastball. Three sliders and a changeup. Will they show him the heater? Dangerous fastball hitter. Cabrera waits. Bat resting on his shoulder. Here comes Kelly. Ground ball to second. Miller has it to Cowles for one. On to first, and the throw not made. Cowles decided to hold on to it. No chance to double up Cabrera. It's a fielder's choice. 4-6. That ball wasn't hit hard enough to turn two. And the I-Cubs will take it out. They get the lead runner. And now it's Yankiel Fernandez, who is 1-for-3 with an RBI double. This will be left on left. Kelly and Fernandez. Kelly glaring at first, and the pitch. In the dirt, gets away from Ayers to the backstop, and Cabrera will trot to second. Well, that puts a man in scoring position with one out of the eighth. A sinker in the dirt, scored a wild pitch. And Cabrera, who has good enough speed out there at second. Each team has struggled a bit with men on base today. The Rail Riders are 2-for-5 with runners in scoring position. Most of that has been in the last two innings. Kelly's 1-0. Ripped down the right field line and just foul. Fernandez nearly had extra bases for the second time. He yanked it down the right field line, just couldn't keep it fair. And on the other side, the I-Cubs are 1-for-11. They've stranded 7 on base. This could be a much larger lead for the Iowa Cubs, although at the same time, it could be no lead at all if Scranton Wilkes-Barre had come up with a hit in the last two innings. Cabrera held by Cowles at second. A long look back by Kelly in the 1-1. Swing and a miss. Kelly down and in with a hard fastball at 96, and Hernandez almost had his feet fall out from underneath it. Kelly in the driver's seat. Just a 186 batting average for lefties against him this year. The 1-2 pitch, hammered foul on the ground first base side. And again, Fernandez a little bit too far out in front of the slider. And the last thing you want to do is leave that slider up. Kelly has done a good job of keeping it down. You leave it up, and all of a sudden, it's a tie game. Fernandez with his 18 home runs. One of the more imposing figures in this Scranton Wilkes-Barre lineup. Ayers down on his right knee. Set up away for the 1-2 pitch. Got him swinging. Kelly buried the slider down and off the outside corner. And that ends the at-bat for Fernandez. There are two outs. And Kelly with his first punch out. It's the fifth of the game for Iowa Cubs pitching today. And Tyler Hardman, the batter with two outs, 0-for-3 with a strikeout. This is a guy who, again, can get a hold of a baseball, especially in this ballpark. 9 home runs this year. Kelly fires down and in with the slider, ball one. And it actually hit him in the foot, so they're going to give Hardman the base. And now the tying run on base, and the go-ahead run comes to the plate. That was not the result Kelly was hoping for. The good news is that you get a left-handed hitter again in Ernesto Martinez Jr. We mentioned how good Kelly has been against lefties, but again, it's a lefty where if you make a mistake, he has 16 home runs this year. Look out. Two on, two outs again for Scranton Wilkes-Barre. And Kelly ready. Out of the stretch with a pitch, and it's off the inside corner, ball one. Versus lefties, Martinez hitting 213 this year. Three of his home runs have come from the left side against a lefty. Cabrera at second, the lead runner. Kelly fires. And a good slider to the outside corner, evens it 1-1. This will be challenged by Martinez.
1: The previous pitch was called a strike. The batter is challenging.
0: And that was just a little bit down, so it's 2-0.
1: Calls overturned. Scranton has two remaining.
0: And Scranton perfect so far on their challenges. That one missed by less than a tenth of an inch. I mean, the human eye cannot tell the difference between a ball and a strike on that pitch, but somehow Martinez did. And it's 2-0 in a danger zone for Kelly, the pitch. Upstairs, ball three. Now, this is another guy like Jaden Murray who allowed the run in the sixth inning, who has been among the most consistent and dominant relievers the iCubs have. Now, they put two on against Murray in the sixth, two on in the seventh. They have two on against Kelly here in the eighth. 3-1 Iowa, 3-0 count. Martinez swinging, a line drive to left center. Bateman back on it. He'll turn around and play it off the wall, and it bounces away from him into center. This is going to tie the game. Martinez on his horse heading to third. It's a game-tying two-run triple. Swinging 3-0, Ernesto Martinez comes up with a massive hit, and we've got a brand-new ball game here in Des Moines. Boy, oh boy. A fastball top of the zone. Martinez put a good swing on it and drives in his 50th and 51st runs of the season. And now a wild pitch or a base hit or an error or any kind of advancement of the runner at third will give Scranton Wilkes-Barre the lead. It's Kennedy Corona at the plate. He's 1-for-3. And Kelly starts him with a pitch, bunted out toward the mound. Kelly barehand spins, throws wildly, safe at first in the iCubs trail. A safety squeeze bunt by Kennedy Corona back to the mound. Kelly and Ayers didn't seem to have great communication that time, as Kelly was sort of off balance when he picked it up. He made an off balance throw. It didn't get there in time, and in the blink of an eye, the iCubs 3-1 lead is a 4-3 deficit. A bunt single for Corona and his 24th RBI of the year. Now it's Duke Ellis out of the 9-hole, 0-for-3. Another lefty up there, and Kelly missed outside to him, ball one. Well, the key play, maybe in all of that, was the bounce off the wall that Martinez's triple took. Bateman turned around in the gap and was going to play it on the bounce, and it didn't come back to him, which would have probably saved a run. Ellis golfs one foul. And he's played, 30 or 40 balls in play off of that wall this year at a minimum. And if it bounces right back to him, they don't score the second run. But it hit the wall and shot directly to the right, easily scoring Hardman, the second runner, and getting Martinez to third, which was huge. As the 1-1 squirts away from Ayers in the dirt, ball two. Because then the go-ahead run was at third, and so that bunt scores it. Again, if it bounces back to Bateman, it's a double, and the bunt maybe ties the game. But who knows if you're thinking about that, if you're Corona, if there's two outs and you're still down one rather than tie. Kelly behind 2-1 to Ellis. And the next pitch from the southpaw, waved at and missed. A wild swing and a high fastball. And it's two balls and two strikes. So I said not long ago, it didn't feel like three runs was going to win this game for the iCubs. And it won't. They have not scored since the fourth. And they scored two of those three runs in the first. Two with two outs. Tapper hit up the first baseline. This is trouble. That'll be an infield hit for Ellis. He rolled it slowly right at the first baseman. And everything that can go wrong here for the iCubs has in the eighth. They are down 4-3. Two more on base. And back to the top of the order in George Lombard Jr. And two of the best and most reliable relievers for the iCubs. Look, Murray only allowed one run, but there was more traffic than normal against him tonight. And the same thing happening for Antoine Kelly here. Five men have reached.

0: Two outs in the eighth. Tony Cagoult back out to the mound. He'll gather the infield around as the eighth batter of the inning will stand in. Martinez tied it with a two-run triple. Then the bunt single for Corona gave them the lead. And now Duke Ellis, speediest player on their roster. He is close to the all-time franchise stolen base mark. Able to just tap a ball toward first. And once Kelly couldn't get there, that was going to be a hit every time. Tony Cagoult back to the dugout before George Lombard Jr. steps in. 0 for 3 with a hit by pitch. Kelly back to work with his 24th offering of the inning. Lombard swings and misses 0-1. And the I-Cubs have to find a way to keep this here. Their offense has been stuck in the mud of late. One strike pitch. Lombard another swing and a miss. And Kelly gets ahead 0-2. Fans making a little bit of noise here before the 0-2 pitch. Kelly fires, and it gets away from Ayers off the inside corner. Runners advance to second and third. That'll be a pass ball on Owen Ayers. And now base hit makes this a three-run game, perhaps. Kelly will try again with two strikes. Swing and a miss, strike three. Got Lombard with a breaking ball toward the top of the zone, and the inning is over. But the damage is done by Scranton Wilkes-Barre in the eighth. They take the lead with three runs on four hits. Only two of them left the infield. They strand a pair. The I-Cubs running out of time. Six outs to work with. They trail now 4-3 on the I-Cubs broadcast network.
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0: Now the iCubs now playing from behind for the first time after a three spot on the top of the eighth. New pitcher Yerry De Los Santos facing BJ Murray, who looks at a strike on the left side, a 94-mile-an-hour fastball, and it's 0-1. De Los Santos 3-2 with a 3.46 ERA in 29 games. He's home with the 0-1, a check swing by BJ, and he went too far over a changeup at 86. It's 0-2. Oh, two on the way, and that drops down low. He tried to double up with the changeup. Big strikeout numbers for De Los Santos. 39 innings, 43 punchouts. Opponents hitting 222. He's only walked 9, so big strikeout numbers, not many walks. That's a good combo for a reliever. And now he's 1-2 to Murray, outside with the changeup. And it's 2-2. Murray waiting with the count even. He swings, hits a ground ball right back into the glove of De Los Santos, who shovels it over to first. One gone here in the eighth. Murray had visions of that one getting up the middle. Instead, a comebacker, a nice stab by De Los Santos, and here is Kevin Alcantara, 1-for-2 with a single and a sack fly. Another productive night at the plate for Kevin. On base streak now at 37 straight, and the first pitch to him is taken down low for ball one. This will be challenged by the catcher, Escar.
1: This pitch is called a ball. The catcher is challenging.
0: They are perfect so far today. Not anymore. That was low.
1: The call is confirmed. Scranton has one challenge remaining.
0: Each team down to one challenge. 4-3 Scranton Wilkes-Barre. 1-0 to Alcantara inside, and it's two balls and no strikes. The iCubs trying to reignite that offense. It's got off to a great start today. Hitters count 2-0. Alcantara looked at a bender for a strike. 28-year-old Yerry De Los Santos. The high Black Sox comes home with the 2-1. And Kevin took it down and away, ball three. Those are the kind of pitches this year he has been laying off much more frequently than in the past. Close pitches in a favorable count, no need to swing, and he hasn't, to his credit. Now 3-1. And Kevin takes down low, ball four. This will be challenged again.
1: The previous pitch was called a ball. The catcher is challenging.
0: Kevin looking toward the dugout. I think this one might be overturned. It will be right at the bottom of the zone.
1: Escara
0: again
1: one remaining
0: on a ball that just clipped the bottom of the strike zone. Scranton Wilkes-Barre has been right on it down there. So full 3-2 with one out in the eighth. Down by a run, Alcantara waits, and the pitch outside, ball four. Another good take by Alcantara on a tight slider off the outside corner. He's on base for the second time. I'm telling you, that's a pitch he does not take last year, the year before that. And Marty Peavy gave a lot of credit to both Taylor Fortney and specifically Damon Miner for really harping into Alcantara about not swinging at those pitches. Here's Owen Ayers. He hits a ground ball right back off of De Los Santos, who picks it up, flips it on target to second, and the relay to first for a double play. What a stick-to-itiveness type of play by the pitcher, Yerry De Los Santos, on a sharp comebacker from Owen Ayers. It's a double play. It goes 1-6-3, and the iCubs will have to come back in the ninth. They trail by a run to the final inning on the iCubs broadcast network.
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0: Zach Lee is the next pitcher for the Iowa Cubs. We went from Jace Beck and Jaden Murray to Antoine Kelly and now Zach Lee. Relievers Murray and Kelly allowing the four runs today over the last three innings. That's why Scranton has a 4-3 lead. They've outed the iCubs 11-6, and it'll be the heart of the order against Zach Lee in the ninth. J.C. Ascara 1-for-4 with a double. Pops up the first pitch from Lee, a high fastball toward third. Murray looks at it, and that'll make its way into the seats, and the count is 0-1. Well, the deadline looming, the trade deadline on Monday, the off day after this series in Indianapolis for the iCubs. That'll be a very interesting week. Lee out of the stretch delivers and dropped one down low for ball one. And the thing is that a lot of folks expect, and there have been a few deals here and there, but a lot of the action is going to happen in the last 48, 24 hours. Inside, he almost hit his scar 2-1. And again, that is part of what makes the expanded playoffs interesting, is that there are more teams that feel like, hey, we've got a shot to make it. And so teams are waiting longer to decide whether they're going to sell or not. Lee waits and fires, and now three balls and a strike behind Ascara. And there are a few teams who it is widely known they are probably willing to deal some of their key players. The Mets are the obvious one. The Nationals appear to be one as well. They traded Curtis Meade to Boston. A 3-1 hit on the ground at first, right at Jonathan Long. He'll wait back for a big bounce and take it himself. 3-1 assisted for the first out here in the night. But, you know, these next 4 or 5 days are being weighed heavily by general managers around the league. And, you know, in the Cubs' case, you start tonight 6 games behind Milwaukee. It looks like that is not going to grow. It could go down by a game. The Cubs up 7 in the eighth. The Brewers just underway out west. As a breaking ball got away from Lee, almost hit Marco Luciano, who is 2-for-4 today, but able to duck out of the way. And you put so much weight on these few games leading up to the break to make your call. Foul back by Luciano at its 1-1, but that is kind of where the misnomer that, hey, it's early in the year, these games early in the baseball season don't matter, kind of gets put away. Because if you win 4 more games in March, then maybe these 4 games this week up to the deadline aren't as important because you're closer to the division. 1-1, yanked toward third and just foul. Luciano nearing a 3-hit game and an extra base hit there, just too far out in front. And it's 1-2. So it's a long season, and you can't, as a manager, go all in on all 162. But the more games you win early, the less importance you put on each game right before the deadline to decide how are we going to play this. And you're hearing all those rumors, maybe if the Cubs pull a little bit closer, they'll go more in, if you will, at the deadline. 1-2 pitch, swing and a miss, and Lee finishes off Luciano with a nasty curveball. 2 gone here in the ninth. And it's Oswaldo Cabrera next. He is 2-for-4. A one-run lead for Scranton Wilkes-Barre here in game one of this six-game series. In the bottom of the ninth, Iowa will have Chaz McCormick, Ben Cowles, and Brett Bateman at the top of the order. Should anybody reach, Jonathan Long. Certainly hoping to see him at the plate. Lee fires to Cabrera. Backdoor curveball, strike one.

0: One strike pitch. Popped up toward the left side and foul, 0-2. And it certainly feels like if the Cubs are players at the deadline, like many expect they will be, that we here in Iowa are going to be affected. If they're going to make a deal, there are a lot of players here who likely hold some value to other organizations. Two-strike pitch, line softly toward left. McCormick got a good jump, comes in and makes a tumbling catch. No, the ball popped out. Couldn't quite hold on. And Oswaldo Cabrera has a three-hit game after a two-out single to left here in the ninth. Oh, Chaz got a good jump on contact, came in, and while not the most graceful-looking effort, nearly made a tumbling catch. The ball was in the webbing of his glove. He couldn't quite squeeze it as he tumbled on the ground, and Cabrera is aboard for Yankiel Fernandez. 1-for-3 with an RBI double. And the lefty takes a massive cut at the first pitch from Lee and fouls it straight back into the screen. And you're talking about guys who were just here, like James Triantos, who had his first big league hit over the weekend for the Chicago Cubs in Pittsburgh. Now B.J. Murray, Brett Bateman, Owen Ayers here now, big-time prospect, as this is chopped to first. A collision between Lee and Long. Long is down with his head in between his hands. He will slowly get to his feet, and now Lee goes down in a crouch. And athletic trainer Logan Severson is going to hustle out there. Hard contact between Jonathan Long and Zach Lee. Lee has been on his feet the whole time, but doubled over in pain a little bit after that. Jonathan Long, meanwhile, is down on his left knee and still in considerable pain as Marty Peavy, the manager, makes his way out there. It was a big chopper hit toward first, and both guys were standing vertically and ran full speed into one another. It was a bang-bang play. It's not a ball in the air that somebody can call, right? It's a chopper that both guys are trying to get to. Lee is looking up at the baseball. Long is looking up at the baseball. And they just run full speed into one another. And again, it looks like Long maybe took the worst of the collision. Lee appears to be good to go. He just gave a head nod to Logan Severson, the athletic trainer. But Long is still bent over, and you hope he's just got to catch his breath a little bit. And you remember at the outset of this season, Jonathan Long was supposed to play in the World Baseball Classic for Chinese Taipei, but in the second spring training game, he extended to catch a ball thrown from short into the path of a base runner and hurt his glove arm. And that caused him to miss a decent amount of spring training. And honestly, early in this season in AAA, he was still a little bit bothered by it. It looks like the end result of this is going to be okay. Both guys are going to try to remain in the ballgame, and Logan Severson will make his way toward the dugout. Well, actually now Zach Lee is walking between Marty Peavy and Logan Severson, so he is going to be finished. I just saw Marty motion to the dugout that Lee is not going to be able to stay in the game. He is grabbing at his left wrist, kind of holding that to his waist, maybe his shoulder, as he grabbed at that wrist, kind of stretching the shoulder. The good news is it's not the throwing arm for Zach Lee. But the bad news is the iCubs in a one-run game, now with two Scranton Wilkes-Barre men on base, are going to have to bring a new pitcher into the game ice cold from the bullpen. And it looks like Eduardo Nunez will be the option here. He will do his full warm-up out on the game mound when we come back. It's a Plumbers and Steamfitters pitching change. We'll take a two-minute break here and then come back with more baseball. Iowa down 4-3 in the ninth. Scranton Wilkes-Barre threatening once again on the iCubs broadcast network.
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Welcome back to Principal Park. The I-Cubs just had that collision between Jonathan Long and Zach Lee. The good news is that Jonathan Long remains in the game. It's also good news that Zach Lee was on his feet and walking off. Again, he was stretching his left shoulder, it looked like, the non-throwing shoulder, but that was full-speed contact. Neither guy saw one another. They were both looking up at the high chopper from Yankel Fernandez, who reached on an infield hit, and now it's Eduarnio Nunez, who is into the game, and he had to come in from ice cold. He was sitting over on the bullpen bench in a sweatshirt, and now into live action. Nunez, who has pitched with two other AAA teams this year, gets Tyler Hardman with two on and two outs in the ninth. And the first pitch is a strike from Eduarnio at 94 miles per hour. The I-Cubs trailing 4-3. They had a 3-0 lead at one point and then a 3-1 lead into the eighth when Scranton Wilkes-Barre scored three to take the lead. Hardman 0-for-3 with a hit by pitch, and that slider missed upstairs from Nunez, and it'll even the count 1-1. A tough spot here for Nunez to come into, as again, he was ice cold down in the bullpen. We've seen that a few times, unfortunately, this year. As Nunez home with a 1-1, and he slings one down and off the outside corner. Two balls and a strike. Now, there were two outs, nobody on this inning. Then Cabrera with a base hit just in front of Chaz McCormick, who made the diving attempt, and then Fernandez with the infield hit. And now in a 2-1 count, Nunez. Swing and a miss. Good breaking ball. Had Hardman out in front. It's 2-2. And that's kind of the part that you look back on there, hindsight being 50-50. If McCormick, who made that tumbling effort, could have held on to the baseball, then the inning is over. The collision never happens. And obviously, Chaz gave everything he had to go get that ball, just couldn't quite squeeze it. Crowd on their feet again. 2-2 pitch. Low and in the dirt, ball three. On deck is Ernesto Martinez Jr. He had the biggest hit of the game so far. The game-tying two-out, two-run triple in the eighth off of Antoine Kelly. And the I-Cubs have 8-9-1 coming up. Payoff pitch, runners go. Swing and a foul straight back, and we'll do it again, 3-2 in just a moment. Back to first goes the trail runner Fernandez. Cabrera back at second. There's action in the bullpen for Scranton Wilkes-Barre. Belt tie set from Nunez. Runners lead. There they go. The pitch upstairs, ball four. And the inning continues as Eduarnio Nunez walks the first batter he faces, and they are loaded for Scranton Wilkes-Barre. And one of the key numbers when you looked at this series from the outside coming in was the ERAs for each team. Scranton Wilkes-Barre's pitching staff, the best ERA in the International League at 4.19. The I-Cubs allowing the most runs in the league and the highest ERA at 6.13. As a swing and a miss, or a hit down the right field line by Martinez, way back toward the line and hooking foul. As Martinez narrowly missed, blowing this game wide open down the right field line. Kevin Alcantara was pointing foul that whole time, but that would have cleared the bases. And the Scranton Wilkes-Barre Rail Riders runners here kind of staring down the line. They are all winded from running on those 3-2 pitches back-to-back on another humid night here in Des Moines. Martinez, who had the big two-run triple back in the eighth inning, looking for another key hit here. If they score a couple of more runs now, the I-Cubs in big-time trouble heading to the bottom of the ninth. Nunez has the sign and is ready, coming home and missing down and in, 1-1. Now the 1-1 home.
Line drive at short off the glove of Cowles. High into the air to center and now past Brett Bateman. Two-run score on his way to third goes Hardman. And Scranton Wilkes-Barre has some big-time insurance to their lead. It's 6-3 on a hot shot by Ernesto Martinez Jr. 107 off the bat right in front of the shortstop Cowles. It shot up his body. A tough chance for Ben, and it skipped right off the midsection to Bateman. I think two-run score either way on that play. And so we'll see if there's an error or not. But now it's a three-run game, men on the corners. Martinez doing all kinds of damage in this one. And a fastball upstairs for ball one. That's going to be a base hit for Martinez and then an error on Brett Bateman. Hardman ends up at third, two-run score. Martinez with a three-hit game. Runner goes from first and will advance without a throw. Ernesto Martinez stealing a base, and this one unraveling in a hurry on the Iowa Cubs. All of this coming with two outs. Remember, there were two outs and nobody on base this inning. Scranton Wilkes-Barre tied the game and took the lead with two outs in the eighth as well. Now the 2-0 to Corona. And it's lifted foul off the end of the bat. First base side, airs the catcher near the dugout, reaches in and can't quite get there. Just ran out of room as his hip collided with the dugout padding. He was another foot taller. That might have ended the inning. The I-Cubs, again, in big trouble here now, down by three. They have allowed six unanswered, and Scranton Wilkes-Barre has 14 hits. Runners still at second and third. Hitters count 2-1. That's inside ball three. So Ernesto Martinez Jr. gets credit for both RBI on the single. The air moves Hardman to third. A four RBI day for Ernesto Martinez. 3-1 from Nunez, outside ball four. The inning continues, and the first three to face Eduardo Nunez have reached here in the ninth. The base is loaded for Duke Ellis, who is 1-for-4 with an infield hit, and Tony Cagoule, who we didn't see for the first five innings. Jace Beck threw five scoreless tonight, has been out there quite a bit here of late, trying to get the I-Cubs through these final few innings. And they were able to walk the tightrope for a while, until they weren't in the eighth, and now a couple of runs have scored in the Scranton Wilkes-Barre ninth. 6-3 the score. And Duke Ellis, who has great speed, we saw him beat out an infield hit in the eighth inning, back at the plate, looking for a multi-hit game today.

0: Martinez at second, Corona at first. Ellis waiting for Nunez, and a swing and a miss through the fastball at 97. Again, this has happened three or four times this year where the iCubs have had to bring in a pitcher ice cold from the bullpen, and most of the time it doesn't go well. 1-1 pitch over for a strike, 1-2, and both mentally and physically, everything that goes into preparing to come into the game, whether a starter or a reliever, is kind of thrown out the window. And pitchers are creatures of habits. Nunez again with a chance to end the inning. 1-2 pitch, grounded to second. Miller will have to hurry from deep in the hole, throw to first just in time. And the inning is over. But the damage done in the ninth. Scranton Wilkes-Barre adds a couple of runs of insurance to their lead. The iCubs need 3 to tie and 4 to win it in the bottom of the ninth when we come back on the iCubs Broadcast Network.
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0: iCubs come to the plate, bottom of the ninth, their last chance after Scranton Wilkes-Barre has surged in front with five runs over the last two innings. It's a 6-3 ball game. Kervin Castro into the game for Scranton Wilkes-Barre. And he has been dominant throughout his career in minor league baseball. 5'10", 234-pound, 27-year-old from Maracay, Venezuela. Jazz McCormick leads off, and out of the stretch, Castro home with the first pitch ball, close one. It was a cutter that missed upstairs, 1-0. I mentioned that Castro has been very good this year, 2-0 with a 1.95 ERA, and how about 30 strikeouts in 27 and two-thirds innings. He's allowed only 17 hits. So again, the iCubs have their work cut out for them. Down by three. McCormick 0-for-2 with a hit-by-pitch. Swings and misses. On the 93-mile-an-hour fastball from Castro. Kervin, spelled K-E-R-V-I-N, which is a pretty good name for a pitcher, if you think about it. I'm not sure that was the intention of his parents. As J.C. Ascar, the catcher, will head out to the mound and talk to him. Having some trouble with the pitch count. But Kervin Castro was selected by the Yankees from the Astros in the minor league portion of the 2023 Rule 5 draft. Kervin Castro also pitched for the Iowa Cubs briefly back in 2022. He made 8 appearances with Iowa and also 8 appearances with the Chicago Cubs. This year, he's been up twice with the Yankees. Otherwise, here in Scranton Wilkes-Barre. And the 1-1, he's up high to Chaz. 2 balls and a strike. Last year, Castro here in Scranton had a 1.53 ERA in 35 games. The big righty home, and McCormick fouls a heater straight back. And it's now 2-2 to McCormick. Just need base runners at this point if you're the Iowa Cubs. Two of them to bring the tying run to the plate. And against a very tough

0: off customer in Kervin Castro's 2-2 pitch. He's fouled back to the screen. And how about this for a career arc for Kervin Castro? He was in short season ball in the Northwest League back when we had short season ball in 2019 with Salem Kaiser. 2-2 to McCormick, popped up foul straight back behind home plate, and it stays 2-2. The pitch on the way and skied in the air toward right, drifting over is Hardman, and that will drop in the seats. But he went from after COVID, so there was a full season miss, but he went from the Dominican Summer League to the short season Northwest League, and then after COVID went right to AAA and has pitched in the big leagues or AAA ever since. Here's a shot up the middle by McCormick, and the I-Cubs ninth off to a solid start. A base hit for Chaz, and he is on board to lead off the inning, as Ben Cowles will step in. Cowles 0 for 3. And again, you can put a couple on here for the top of the order, and the I-Cubs will get their hacks here from the guys you wanted to plate in the night. Cowles with a very good road trip. He had four doubles at Gwinnett last week. First pitch here, fouled right back into the net, strike one. Castro is ready. First base side and home to Cowles, who pops one up high into the air down the right field line. A long run for Fernandez into foul ground, and it'll land in the third row up on the other side of the net from the right fielder, who was still hard charging. And the count 0-2 now on Ben Cowles. And if you can get a couple of men on base, you're going to have Long, who has 11 home runs, Ballesteros, Miller, and Murray waiting in the wings. Castro ahead 0-2 to Cowles, and a fastball lifted in the air towards center, but right at Duke Ellis, who is camped underneath it, he makes the catch for out number one. Now the top of the order in Brett Bateman. 1-for-3, a single and a walk. And a table setter supreme at the top of the order. He extended his hitting streak to 14 games with a single back in the second inning. First pitch to him, and the lefty looks at a strike. 0-1. This is a save situation for Kervin Castro. He is 3-for-4 in those spots here in 2026. The 0-1. That's a strike call, then it's 0-2. McCormick at first. The 0-2 to Bateman. Breaking ball off the inside corner. It was a pretty good pitch from Castro with a curveball, but in off the play. Didn't miss by a lot. Still in the driver's seat, 1-2. Next offering, Bateman shoots it foul in the air toward the left side and out of play. Brett holds the bat over that back left shoulder. Castro has the sign from Ascari in the pitch. A late swing and a foul into the seats. Bateman stays alive. And this is, again, your prototypical at-bat from a leadoff hitter. You know, even if you're behind in the count, see pitches, wait for a mistake, fight off pitches that are pitcher's pitches. Breaking ball struck him out swinging. Castro threw a big old curveball. Bateman waved over the top, and there are two outs now for Jonathan Long, who is going to be hit for by Hayden Cantrell. That's not a great sign. Remember, Long and Zach Lee collided in the top half of this inning going after a ground ball. And so switch hitting Hayden Cantrell to the plate. This is a guy that he liked to try and bring the tying run to the plate. Not a huge home run hitter. And he hits the first ball on the ground to second. It bounces up to Luciano, who throws to first just in time to end the ball game. And the iCubs, who had a 3-0 lead for much of this one, drop game one in their first meeting with Scranton Wilkes-Barre since 1990. Scranton Wilkes-Barre scores the final six runs, five of them in the eighth and ninth innings combined, and they win the first one in this six-game set. Don't go anywhere. We've got the full post-game show coming up as the iCubs fall in game one against the AAA affiliate of the Yankees. More coverage from Principal Park after a short break on the iCubs Broadcast Network.
1: 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Tune in to each game throughout the season, starting with the Yingling pregame show 20 minutes before first pitch. Stay tuned. Jason Kemp will be back with the postgame show after these messages.
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0: Welcome you back to Principal Park. The Iowa Cubs fall in game one to the Scranton Wilkes-Barre Rail Riders by a final score of 6-3 in their first home game since over 2 weeks ago, back on July 12th. That was the time before the All-Star break and before the nine-game road trip down south to Memphis and Gwinnett. Take a look at the box score from tonight's game. Scranton Wilkes-Barre wins it. Six runs on 14 hits, no errors, and 12 men left on base. Iowa with three runs on seven hits. They commit one error and strand eight. The winning pitcher out of the bullpen for Scranton Wilkes-Barre today is Danny Watson. He improves to 4-2 on the season. Antoine Kelly takes his first loss this year out of the bullpen for Iowa. He is now 1-1. And Kerlin Castro earned his fourth save in five opportunities. Game was played in 3 hours and 1 minute in front of a crowd of 4,654 on an 86-degree but very humid evening here in downtown Des Moines. Some of the individual standouts in this one for Scranton Wilkes-Barre: how about Ernesto Martinez Jr., 3-for-4 with 4 RBI. He tied the game with a two-run triple in the eighth inning and then put this one away with a two-run single with two outs in the ninth. Again, he had 4 RBI in the contest, now 53 on the year. Three hits for Oswaldo Cabrera, two hits each for Marco Luciano and Yankiel Fernandez. Meanwhile, for the iCubs, Jonathan Long went 2-for-4 with a double, his league-leading 29th of the year. He scored a run, but Long did not bat in the ninth inning in a three-run game after that collision in the top of the ninth with pitcher Zach Lee. Certainly something to keep an eye on here as we move forward. Meanwhile, otherwise for the iCubs, Owen Miller with an RBI. Kevin Alcantara extended his on-base streak to 37 games, just kind of resetting that franchise record every time he reaches. And how about Owen Ayers? In his first home game for the Iowa Cubs, he hits his first AAA home run a long, towering fly ball to right field that dropped him to one knee on the follow-through. Still got out of here with some distance to spare. On the mound for the I-Cubs, how about Jace Beck? His best start so far in his 2 in AAA in his first home outing. 5 scoreless today against a very good Scranton Wilkes-Barre lineup. He scattered 4 hits. He struck out a pair and did not walk a batter. Then Jaden Murray allowed 1 run in 2 innings. Antoine Kelly, 3 runs on 4 hits in 1 inning. Zach Lee allowed a couple of runs on 2 hits in 2/3 of an inning. And Eduardo Nunez walked a pair and allowed a hit in his 1/3 of an inning. Again, had to come out of the bullpen there at a moment's notice after the collision over on the first base side. Meanwhile, for Scranton Wilkes-Barre, Dom Hamill, the starter, allowed 2 runs in 2 innings. After that, they went to Chris Keene. He allowed a run in 2 innings. Carson Coleman went an inning and a 1/3 scoreless. Danny Watson threw an inning and 2/3 scoreless. And then Yeri De Los Santos and Kervin Castro each shut it down with a scoreless inning. Castro allowed a leadoff single in the ninth, but nothing after that. And Scranton Wilkes-Barre takes game one in this first meeting since 1990 between these ball clubs, affiliates of 2 of the more national Major League Baseball clubs, the Cubs and the Yankees. Scranton Wilkes-Barre now 17-9.5. They are 54-46 overall. The I-Cubs fall to 13-15.5, 43-57 on the 2026 campaign. We'll take a break. When we come back, we'll walk you through this one, give you the full play-by-play as the I-Cubs grab a multiple run lead early. They have it into the middle innings, but can't hold on late. More postgame next on the I-Cubs Broadcast Network.
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0: Iowa Cubs fall in game one today by a final score of 6-3 against Scranton Wilkes-Barre and the Rail Riders. The I-Cubs getting off to a great start to this one as we take you back through the ballgame. Jace Beck through a scoreless first inning, working around a 2-out hit from Marco Luciano. And then the I-Cubs got right to work in the bottom half against Dom Hamill. Brett Bateman worked a leadoff walk. Jonathan Long followed with a base hit, and there were 2 on with nobody out. Moises Ballesteros flew out to shallow left field, but then Owen Miller lined an RBI double off the left field wall about halfway up that big outfield wall in left, and the I-Cubs had the lead by a score of 1-0. B.J. Murray then walked to load the bases, still just 1 out in the inning. Kevin Alcantara came to the plate and hit a sacrifice fly to center field. That brought in Jonathan Long from third, and the I-Cubs were on top 2-0 against the team with the best ERA in the league from a pitching staff perspective. But after that, offense was a lot tougher to come by. The I-Cubs did score the next run as well in the bottom of the fourth. Unfortunately, it was their final run, a solo home run, the first at the AAA level from Owen Ayers, his 6th RBI of the season in AAA, and the I-Cubs were in front 3-0. Again, Jace Beck called it quits after 5 innings. He was great. 5 scoreless innings, 4 hits. Not many of them were hard hit at all. He struck out a pair, did not walk a batter, and was throwing 95 to 96 miles per hour throughout this outing. A really good performance by Jace Beck, and you just wish the bullpen could have found a way to hang on to this one for him and get him his first AAA win. Instead, though, Scranton Wilkes-Barre would scratch across their first run in the top of the sixth, the first inning work by Jaden Murray. It was a double by J.C. Escara with 1 out, then a single by Oswaldo Cabrera that put runners at the corners with 2 outs, and a double again, just fair down the right field line by Yankiel Fernandez. It drove in his 58th run of the year and made it 3-1. But still the I-Cubs leading. Scranton Wilkes-Barre put two on again without a hit in the seventh against Murray, but he held them off the board, getting Escarra to fly out to center field. Then in the eighth, Antoine Kelly took over.

0: He allowed a leadoff hit to Marco Luciano, but then got Oswaldo Cabrera to bounce into a fielder's choice. Yankel Fernandez struck out, so there were two outs, a runner at first, and the I-Cubs up by a pair. But Kelly then hit Tyler Hardman with a pitch. That was key because Ernesto Martinez Jr. blasted a high fly ball deep to center field. Brett Bateman went back on it, turned to play it off the wall, but it hit and bounced sideways along the warning track and into center field. It tied the game, and the go-ahead run went to third on a triple. At that point, Kennedy Corona came to the plate. He put a bunt down back to the mound. It looked like a miscommunication between Owen Ayers, the catcher, and the pitcher, Antoine Kelly. Kelly picked it up off balance and fired to first. It was too late to get Corona, and Scranton Wilkes-Barre had the lead 4-3. They added two more runs in the ninth after a collision at first base between Zach Lee, the pitcher, and Jonathan Long, the I-Cubs first baseman. Lee left the game. Eduardo Nunez came in cold, and the first three batters he faced all reached two walks and a two-run single, again by Ernesto Martinez Jr., made it a 6-3 lead for Scranton Wilkes-Barre, and that was the final. Jazz McCormick had a leadoff hit against Kervin Castro in the ninth, but the next three batters were retired in order. The I-Cubs doubled up in the hit column today, 14-7, and fall by a final score of 6-3. A telling number today, with runners in scoring position, Scranton Wilkes-Barre went 5-11. The I-Cubs just 1-11. They stranded 8. Scranton Wilkes-Barre left 12. But the final score, Scranton Wilkes-Barre 6, and the Iowa Cubs 3. We'll take a break, come back one final time with a preview of tomorrow's game, which will be televised on Marquee Sports Network. We'll also let you know what else happened around Major League and Minor League Baseball with a tilt toward the Cubs organization. That's up next on the iCubs Broadcast Network.
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0: Welcome you back one more time to Principal Park, the Iowa Cubs postgame show following a 6-3 loss to the Scranton Wilkes-Barre Rail Riders tonight. 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Two games postponed, Buffalo at Lehigh Valley and Durham, the first-place team hosting Gwinnett. That leaves us with these finals. Charlotte beat Nashville 6-1. Jacksonville took down Memphis 5-3. Columbus beats up Toledo 6-4. It was Norfolk edging Worcester 4-3. Indianapolis squirts by Louisville, pardon me. Indy scoring three runs in the top of the ninth. Rochester beats Syracuse 6-5. And the one game in progress, bottom of the eighth in Omaha, Storm Chasers have a 6-3 lead over the St. Paul Saints. Elsewhere in the Cubs farm system, the DSL Cubs Red lost today to the Arizona Black team by a final score of 8-7. They are now 20-20 on the campaign. I mentioned this earlier, a hit and two RBI for the catcher Raniel Espinoza for the Red team in that defeat. The Blue team improved to 23-18. They beat the Pirates Black 8-5. A grand slam in that one from second baseman Hymes Martinez. Still a chance to make the playoffs there for the DSL Cubs Blue. In full season ball, Single-A Myrtle Beach continued their stuff second half, losing 6-2 to Charleston at home. For the Pelicans, just four hits in the game, one each from four different players. They are now 38-57 on the campaign. Tough night as well for High A South Bend. They gave up some damage early against Mason McGuire. Lake County won it by a score of 7-5. Two hits for Kane Kepley, two hits and two RBI for Cade Snell in the lineup for South Bend today. And it was really just a tough night all around for Cubs minor league farm system affiliates. That's the word I'm looking for. Pensacola 3-2 over AA Knoxville today as well. Knoxville had only four hits in that game. They did get a couple of walks and a hit from Ariel Armas, the catcher, who scored two of the three runs as well. Knoxville already in the playoffs. They are now 52-45 on the campaign. It was a much better night for the big league club as the Cubs went into St. Louis and did some damage early against the Cardinals and Michael McGreevy. 10-2 was the final. Cubs with 17 hits in the game. James Triantos got a little bit of run coming in for Pete Crow Armstrong late in the game. Seiya Suzuki had three hits, so did Alex Bregman. A couple of RBI for Nico Horner as well. Justin Dean had a base hit, and Pedro Ramirez went 3-for-5 in the nine hole. He's hitting .322 on the season. So the Cubs for now just 5.5 back of Milwaukee, the first place team in the Central. But the Brewers in San Francisco now with a 4-0 lead over the Giants in the top of the fourth. Top of the fifth, Astros 2, Angels 1. The A's up 1-0 over the Red Sox after 5. In the fourth, it's the Rockies 4-2 over the Padres in San Diego. Out in L.A., the Dodgers a 2-1 lead over Seattle in the top of the fourth. And everything else has gone final. Guardians beat the Reds in game one of a doubleheader in Cincinnati by a score of 6-5. Game two in that doubleheader also goes to the Reds, or actually went to the Reds, who earned the split 2-0, the final in that one. In 12 innings, Arizona beat Pittsburgh in Pennsylvania, 8-7 the final there. The Tigers just crushed the Orioles 14-0. It was the Marlins slipping by the Phillies 1-0. Sandy Alcantara beat Aaron Nola in a pitcher's duel. The Rangers over the Rays 4-1. In Tampa, Nationals get by the Blue Jays 8-6. It was the Twins squeaking by the Royals 3-2. And by that same 3-2 score, the Yankees beat the White Sox in Chicago. The Mets and the Braves were postponed with heavy rain. They will play a doubleheader tomorrow to make up for that in New York. That's your Mercy One out-of-town scoreboard for this Tuesday night. The iCubs drop game one, giving up the final six runs to the Scranton-Wilkes-Barre Rail Riders. They will be back in action tomorrow afternoon. This game will be televised on Marquee Sports Network. It's top pitching prospect right-hander Jackson Wiggins on the mound for the iCubs. He is 0-1 with a 9.19 ERA. And one of the best pitchers in the International League this year throws for Scranton-Wilkes-Barre. That's right-hander Brendan Beck, a three-time pitcher of the week and a one-time pitcher of the month. He is 8-2 this year with an ERA of 2.89. A 12:08 first pitch. We'll be on the air with the Yuengling pregame show at 11:45 a.m. You can find that on the AM side on Hope 940, the FM side at 93.70 Outlaw, and, of course, worldwide at iowacubs.com. The Marquee Sports Network TV broadcast will begin at noon right there at the top of the hour to get your day started. A doubleheader between the iCubs and then the Chicago Cubs in the evening in St. Louis once again. Well, that'll just about do it for our broadcast this evening. 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The iCubs fall in game one, 6-3. 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
5: 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He taught love actually cures people, both the one who loves and the one being loved. 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That is, wanting what is best for the other person. And that is today's thought of the day.
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6: Just as physical exercise builds up your outer body, spiritual exercise strengthens your inner being to keep discouragement at bay. 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
7: You know, the Bible reminds us

0: inside. You can be dying outwardly and living immortally inwardly. The Bible has got this truth all wrapped up for us, and we're talking about it as it's illustrated for us in 2 Corinthians chapter 4. We'll get back to that in just a moment. But friends, I'm running out of time to tell you about this incredible book by my friend Rob Morgan. We will soon forget the 250th anniversary of our nation, but we must never forget the foundation upon which it began. This nation is a nation under God. It's not a Christian nation. That would mean we'd have to be a nation full of Christians. That is not true. But it's a Christian nation in the sense that most of its principles were founded on the Word of God. Rob has put together this incredible book called 100 Bible Verses That Made America, Defining Moments That Shaped Our Enduring Foundation of Faith. 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But you're running out of time, friends. Just a couple of days left. Get your letter in the mail. 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Now let's go to the Word of God together.
1: The creative difference that Christ brings to our struggle is His own presence in the midst of the storm. Amen? That's why we're different. That's why when you see a Christian who's walking with the Lord going through difficult things, it's different. Are they concerned? Yes. Filled with sadness and sorrow often, but filled with despair hardly ever. Because you see, we already have this thing figured out. If I don't make it through cancer, I graduate to heaven. I mean, I'm not wanting to go there right now, but if I end up going there, that's not a bad second choice, is it? You see, Christianity just puts a whole new perspective on this struggle we're talking about. Now, some of you say, well, Paul was just a resilient man. I'm not like that, Pastor, but you misunderstand it if you think that. You see, it wasn't that Paul just reached down in his soul and sucked it up and became the man. It was never his strength in the first place. It was God using Paul's weakness for the occasion of God's power. He remained an earthen pot and a cracked pot at that. And his crumbling flesh allowed the power of God to shine brightly through his life. So when people would talk about Paul, they would end up talking about God. I mean, how do you explain Paul? I told you what he was. He was a 5'9", bald-headed, hunched over Jew. Totally unattractive in appearance and probably not a very good speaker from what we learn in 2 Corinthians. You look at him and say, that's Paul? No, that's Paul, and that's God. God working through his brokenness, his humanity, because of this dichotomy of humanity filled with the power of God. Then we come to the principle of living through dying in verses 10 and 11. Always carrying about in the body the dying of the Lord Jesus, that the life of Jesus may be manifested in our body. For we who live are always delivered to death for Jesus' sake, that the life of Jesus also may be manifest in our mortal flesh. So then, death is working in us, but life in you. If you'll notice, and I've underlined this in my Bible, there are many mentions of the name Jesus in these next verses. How many of you know that Jesus is the human name for the second person of the Trinity? Christ is his Messiah name. Jesus is his human name. And Paul refers to Jesus. He says, always bearing about in my body the dying of Jesus. What is he talking about? Well, first of all, there are two words for death in the language of the New Testament. I don't want to get technical, but this is important. The first word is the word thanatos, which means death, to die. If you were to say something like this, John Doe died, that's the word thanatos. Talks about the event. But the other word is the word necrosis, which means dying or in the process of dying or going into the route to death. And that's the word Paul uses. He says, always bearing about in my body the dying of the Lord Jesus. What was the dying of the Lord Jesus like? Did you see the passion of the Christ? It wasn't just what happened on the cross, was it? No, in fact, that was a very small part of the film. It was all of the beatings and the scourgings and

0: to all. Here's a great advertisement for small groups. You get in a small group where you're interacting with others, and little by little you start to grow. You'll notice it in them, they'll notice it in you. You encourage them, you get encouraged by them, and your growth and your transformation takes on a total new track. When you begin to grow in Christ, it's not something you can hide. It's not something people won't see. And Paul says, you ought to be growing in such a way that people can see the progress in your life. Build the inward man. Friends, this is why we struggle. And this is why Paul says, don't lose heart. If you know these things that we talked about today, you don't need to get discouraged. When you're having a bad day physically, just say, well, the old part of me is not working as well as it used to, but man, I've been growing so much in the Lord. I've got such a new walk with God. I'll go to the doctor. We'll do the best we can with that. But man, I'm so happy about what God has done in my life. In fact, let me just tell you one last thing before we quit. The only way people are going to see your inward man is through the brokenness of your outward man. Isn't that true? Do you remember when Gideon went to fight and God told him to put a light in a pitcher? He said, carry those pitchers up there to the Midianites. And when Gideon gives the command, break the pitchers and the light will be seen. And of course, the light just scared them to death and they killed each other off. But here's the principle. As long as the light was in the pitcher and the pitcher wasn't broken, the light couldn't be seen. Some of you are going through some brokenness right now and you're just resisting it. And you're saying, God, why are you letting this happen to me? I don't like this. Have you ever thought that God wants the light of your life inwardly to shine out through the brokenness of your body so that people can see the reality of Jesus Christ in you? That's how they're going to see him. Not through your protected life, but through the brokenness of your life. Through the brokenness of the outward man, the inward man shines. And Jesus is the creative difference. My friend, if you don't know that Jesus today, let me tell you, you've got a pretty bleak future in front of you. The same thing that happens to all of us is going to happen to you, whether you like it or not. You can't forestall it. You can't change it. But you can make the creative difference that Christ makes by beginning to walk with him. First of all, you got to know him. If you're not a Christian, you need to accept him as your Savior. He will forgive your sin, and he will start that inward process that will go on until eternity. I recommend him to you. I wouldn't want to go through life like it is today if I didn't know Jesus and if I didn't know his power and strength was in my life. He's enough for whatever you're facing, but you have to know him.
1: Amen. I invite you to him. I have been doing this for over 50 years, inviting people to Jesus, telling them to come and find in him what they've been looking for. He says his yoke is easy. Come to him. His burden is light. He loves you, and he loves you enough to have given himself up for you on the cross. He wants to be your Savior, but you have to ask him. Will you do that today? Will you just bow your head wherever you are and say, Lord Jesus, I'm tired of my life being as it is apart from God. I'm ready to walk with God. Lord Jesus, come and live within my heart and forgive me of my sin. And he will do it. He's never denied anyone who's ever come to him. You won't be the first. He loves you. He wants you to be with him. He wants to be with you. He's the Son of the living God. He's the Savior of the world. And he's available to you today. Don't forget to be with us tomorrow as we begin these 2 days of discussing freedom from slavery in the Bible. You join us then, will you? We'll see you next time.
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22: Before I came to Sheepgate, my life was broken. I was stuck in an abusive relationship. I was drinking heavily, and I believed the lie that I would always be an alcoholic, that my life would always be chaos. 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He didn't shame me, He recaptured my heart. Since coming to Sheepgate, God has restored what I thought was lost forever. He showed me my worth, healed places I didn't even know were broken, and started making me new. My life is proof that no matter how far you run or how broken things feel, God will restore and nothing is beyond his redemption. Your donation of any vehicle

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8: If what you and I need saving from is the destruction of the heavens and the burning up and melting of the earth in fervent heat, what will save you from that? How could morality save you from the destruction of the world? It's impossible.
9: Welcome to Open the Bible with Pastor Colin Smith. And Colin, I think any thinking person would hear that and they would say, well, no, there's not going to be any saving from that. So if that's the future of the world, then where's the hope?
10: Oh, well, the hope is in Jesus Christ. And this is the whole point of the message here today, Steve, that hope isn't found inside ourselves. The whole world of secular psychology is trying to say that, you know, life is all about self-discovery and you got to be who you are and therefore you got to discover who you are. And basically, you become your own savior on that ticket. Well, I mean, if all we're about is trying to find our way through the world, that might be a reasonable thing. But if there's a new heaven and a new earth, and everything that exists is going to be destroyed by fire, which is what Peter says. We're in an entirely different world. We need someone who's bigger than that in order to save us, and that's huge.
9: It is. But Colin, I know that there can be some benefit for us to do some self-reflection, some self-discovery. But ultimately, if that's all we do, we're going to end up frustrated.
10: Yeah, that's right. You know, Al Mohler, I believe, put it in a really, really helpful way. In the Bible, the answer is out there, that is in Jesus Christ. The problem is in here, that is in my heart. And the problem with our world today is we've completely reversed that. We tend to say, oh, the problem is out there. And, you know, it's everyone else and all the things that have happened to me. And the answer is found in here, in my heart. No, that's not the case. The answer isn't found in me. The problem is found in me. The answer is found in Jesus Christ, the Son of God, who loved me and who gave himself for me.
9: That's what our message today is all about. So join us in the book of 2 Peter chapter 3 as we continue Everything You Need for Hope. Here's Pastor Colin.
8: Suppose that a revelation was given to you that at some point in your life, your home would be destroyed by fire and everything in it would be laid bare. What would you do? Well, I'll tell you what I'd do. I'd move as much as I possibly could of what I value to another place. And you'd do the same. Now try and spread this up to the macro scale. Isn't this the point that our Lord Jesus is making when he says, do not store up for yourselves treasure on the earth?

0: earth, where moth and rust destroy, where it's just, you can't keep it here. But rather store up for yourself treasure in heaven, where moth and rust do not destroy and where thieves do not break in and steal, for where your treasure is, there your heart will be also. See, if everything in this world is going to pass away, then wisdom says that you and I should seek to live radically God-centered lives. That the way that you and I use our time, our talent, our money, our years, our energy, our resources should be moved to the greatest possible extent to investment in that which will last for eternity. And it also changes not only your priorities, but it changes your attitude. What is your attitude towards the future right now? One word. What would it be? Would it be fear? Look to the future. What do you feel? It's a black hole? What's your attitude towards the future? Well, knowing this great truth that Peter's laying before us changes our attitude to the future. Look at what he says in chapter 3, verse 12. Since everything will be destroyed in this way, you ought to live holy and godly lives as you look forward to the day of God and speed its coming. There's anticipation here. There's joy here. There's hope here. Now, you say, wait a minute. Why should Christians look forward to this day? I mean, does this mean that Christians are sort of rubbing their hands and rejoicing with glee at the thought that the earth will be destroyed by fire? Surely not. We said last time, you know, God takes no pleasure in the death of the wicked. And certainly Christians take no pleasure in the thought of the judgment coming upon the earth. Cursed is the ground because of you. So let's look at this a little more carefully. Notice in verse 12, Peter says that believers look forward to the day of God. Now, of course, scholars debate whether the day of God in verse 12 is the same as the day of the Lord in verse 10. And Dr. John MacArthur suggests that they are different, and I think that he is right. I found this helpful in all of my reading. I thought he caught this point most helpfully. He says, and I quote, "Some commentators equate the day of God with the day of the Lord, but they are not synonymous expressions. The day of God refers to the eternal state when God will have permanently subdued all of his enemies." Now that helped me. That makes sense to me. Christ's people have a different destiny. Our destiny is not to find ourselves consumed in the judgment of God. The destiny of those who are in Christ is to be with him and to enter with all the community that he has redeemed together into the joy of everlasting life. That is why those who are in Christ find ourselves praying, "Lord Jesus, come quickly." We long for his appearing. We live in anticipation of the day when we who have shared in his death and in his resurrection will share in his ascension as we are caught up to meet the Lord together in the air. The day when he will bring us before the Father. And can you imagine this? Christ, the book of Hebrews says, will stand before the Father and he'll say, "Here I am, and here are the children you have given me." And if you're in Christ, you will be standing there on that day. No wonder Peter says you look forward to the day of God and you speed its coming. You say, wait a minute, speed its coming? How could we speed the coming of this day? Well, we saw in verse 9 last time that God is actually holding back the judgment until all of his children are gathered in, all the children that Christ will present before the Father. And God gathers his children how? Through the gospel. And the gospel is trusted to whom? Us. And we have the inestimable privilege of investing our lives and talent and treasure and energy, our days and our years, in the advance of this gospel, more for the gospel. That's how you hasten and speed the day of his coming, the day when all of his children will be gathered in, not only here but from around the world, and we're part of what Christ is doing right now in anticipation of that day. Isn't that glorious? Isn't it a glorious thing to be a Christian? but this world is completely hopeless. That is why if you live for this world and continue to do so, you will face a total loss. A loss that is inevitable, unavoidable, and it will be eternal. Now, do you see what we need saving from? See, if it was just that we need saving from ignorance about knowing the right way to live or whatever, then a Christian education program could fix that, right? If it was just that we needed saving from bad behavior, then morality could fix that. But if what you and I need saving from is the destruction of the heavens and the burning up and melting of the earth in fervent heat, what will save you from that? How could morality save you from the destruction of the world? It's impossible. No, only God can save you. And saving you means pulling you out from this world, which is what is promised to all who are in Jesus Christ. We've got to be clear about this. This world is completely hopeless. Christ came to save us from it and from its destruction.
1: 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I hope you'll stay with us. Our message is called Everything You Need for Hope. It's part of a larger series from the book of 2 Peter called Everything You Need for Life. And if you ever miss a broadcast in the series, you can listen online at openthebible.org or through the free Open the Bible app. Well, if you joined us late, we're in 2 Peter chapter 3, looking at verses 10 to 14. Back to the message. Here's Pastor Colin.
0: We've got to be clear about this. This world is completely hopeless. Christ came to save us from it and from its destruction. Second, Jesus Christ offers glorious hope. Now, this is the great theme of the New Testament. The hope in the New Testament is never a hope for the world, but it is always a hope that is found in Jesus Christ. Christ in you, that's your hope of glory. If anyone is in Christ, he is a new creation. The old things are gone and the new thing has come. And Peter takes up this theme, and I focus in on verse 13 now. That day will bring about the destruction of the heavens by fire, and the elements will melt in the heat. But in keeping with Christ's promise, we, that is we who are in Christ, we are looking for what? A new heaven and a new earth, the home of righteousness. Now, let's try and put these things together then. What are we learning here? First, the earth being under a curse that God will fulfill, the earth will be laid bare, everything in it, the heavens disappear with a roar, but in keeping with God's promise, we are looking forward, we're looking beyond that to what God will do the other side of this global destruction, which will be a new heaven and a new earth. Now, this raises an important question. Are we talking about a whole new cosmos? New planets that do not now exist? Or are we talking about the renovation, the total renovation of planet Earth, going rather like back to the day in Genesis where the Earth was without form and void and the Spirit of God brooded over the waters and brought out of it all the glories of this magnificent creation? Some months ago, Karen and I had lunch with Dr. Willem van Gemmeren and his wife, Ivana. They came to our home. Willem teaches at Trinity International University. He'd been teaching here in one of our Sunday morning classes, and that was how we came to have lunch together. He'd been speaking on the new heaven and the new earth, so it was kind of natural that we got into that subject over lunch. And something Willem said really helped me. It made something clear that I hadn't quite grasped in the same way before. He said this: one of the things that I would like to do in the new earth is to climb Mount Everest, because that's something I've always felt I'd love to do, but I have neither the ability nor the opportunity. But I think I'd like to do that. Now, you realize that he's pretty clearly of the opinion that this is the total renovation then of this planet that we're talking about here. I am absolutely convinced that he is right. There are many reasons for believing that. Not least, of course, it is a new Earth that is talked about, not some other planet. But more specifically and clearly, Romans chapter 8 and verse 21. Think about this. Paul says, the creation itself, now he's talking about this creation, it will be liberated from its bondage to decay, and it will be brought into the glorious freedom of the children of God. So just as the children of God are liberated from the bondage to decay that is in our body and is in our very nature, and Jesus Christ redeems us from that to give us everlasting life, so the creation, this creation he's talking about, will be liberated and share in the glorious freedom that will be ours. So here's the big picture. Sin's destroying work has gone global. It has affected the whole planet, the very course of nature. And Jesus Christ's saving work will go global, beyond the judgment in which all on earth is destroyed. The saving, redeeming work of Jesus Christ will bring a new heaven, a new earth, the two combined together, both enjoying the glorious presence of Almighty God. Now, there are many things that we do not know about the new heaven and the new earth, and many, many things surely that are well beyond our imagination and remain as delights to be savored when Christ brings us into the glory of this new creation. But there is one thing that you need to know, and one thing that is absolutely clear, and it's right here in verse 13. Notice that Peter describes the new heaven and the new earth, and he says it will be the home of righteousness. The home of righteousness. There will be, in other words, no sin there, no temptation, and no evil. There will be no suffering. There will be no death, there will be no loss, no tears, there will be no fear. There will be no sorrow, there will be no depression, there will be no conflict, there will be no self-interest, there will be no fractured friendships, there will be no hidden agendas, there will be no painful revelations, there will be no gut-wrenching goodbyes. Glory of life in the new heaven and the new earth. And God, we're told in the book of Revelation, will wipe all tears from the eyes of his people. The old order of things, God says, has passed away. Behold, I am making everything new. Now, here's the question to cut to the chase. How could you live in the home of righteousness? That's the real question. If there's no sin there, how could you be there? If there's no fear there, how could you be there? If there's no conflict there, how could you be there? How could you live in the home of righteousness? If you're to live in the home of righteousness, you have to be righteous. And you have to love righteousness. And there's only one way in this world that that can happen for you, as there is only one way in the world that that can happen for me. If you are clothed in the righteousness of Christ, you will be righteous. And if you are filled with the Spirit of Christ, you will love righteousness. That's why we're saying today from the Bible, only God can save you. Only God can make that kind of fundamental change in who you are, who I am. here's how a person like me or you

0: could be in the home of righteousness, and there's only one way. It's through an offering and a sacrifice, the sacrifice of Jesus Christ on the cross, by which his righteousness is counted as yours if you will come to be in him, a new creation. And a Holy Spirit's energies, the life, the power, the newness of the Holy Spirit changing you from the inside out, giving you a hunger and thirst after righteousness that will go on to all eternity, so you'll love righteousness and love heaven, which sinners would never do. An advocate with God, Jesus Christ, standing before the Father and saying, here's Colin, here's whatever your name is, let him in for my sake, for my sake. God has to save you. No other way. God has to make you righteous. He has to fill you with a new love for righteousness. And he will do this for you if you will humble yourself before him, end your rebellion against him, come before him in repentance, and trust in his Son, Jesus Christ, who died and rose again for you, to save you from this world and from its future destruction and from your own part in it, and bring you as one of his people into the everlasting glory of his new heaven and his new earth that will be the home of righteousness. He can make you a person who belongs there. Now, the very last thing is this, in these last moments, I want you to notice, please, verse 14, because Peter kind of earths this with one more application that is to Christian believers, and so I want us to see it today. So then, dear friends, since you are looking forward to this, make every effort to be found spotless, blameless, and at peace with him. Now, when he says, dear friends, here, and he says, you are looking forward to the glory of this day, he's obviously talking to Christian believers. So if you're a Christian, and by the grace of the Lord Jesus, you expect to have a share in the new heaven and the new earth, will you listen up to what he says to us as his final application of this message? He says to us, make every effort, he wants us to do something as a result of this, to be found spotless and blameless and at peace with him, that is, with the Lord Jesus Christ. Why does he say that? Because the easiest thing in the world is for us to profess repentance towards God and faith in the Lord Jesus Christ and then spend much of the rest of our lives resisting what he wants to do in us. And if you've got your mind set on this future, what he says is, here's what you must do now. If you've really got hold of this, make every effort, go to any length to be at peace with Jesus today. And to make sure if there is anything that you can identify in your life that you wouldn't want to have in your hands when you're standing before him, that you get rid of it right now. Make every effort to be at peace with him, Christian, because this is the one thing that really matters. You see, are you ready to meet him today? If Jesus Christ gathered his people, and there you are among them, into his presence today, are you ready to look Jesus Christ in the eye today? Now, Peter says, make every effort to be in that position of being ready to meet with the Lord and to live ready to meet with the Lord, because that's what you know and have staked your life on believing is going to happen. My friend, the thing that you need to be worried about is not the destruction of the world. The thing you need to concern yourself with is being ready to look into the eyes of Jesus Christ. That's the issue. And Peter says, if you've understood what lies ahead, then make every effort to be found blameless and spotless and at peace with your Savior, Jesus.
1: What a reminder from Pastor Colin. It's not the temporal things that we really need to be concerned about. What really matters is the fact that one day we'll stand before Christ. Well, you're listening to Open the Bible with Pastor Colin Smith and a message called Everything You Need.

0: Need for Hope. It's part of a series on 2 Peter called Everything You Need for Life. 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And Colin, why did you write this book?
1: Well, this is the third in a series on faith, hope, and love. And of course, the Bible says that these are the three things that are going to remain. It's very striking. Paul says everything else is going to pass away, but faith, hope, and love, they're going to abide, and the greatest of these is love. So I'm absolutely convinced that the greatest need of the Christian church today is a fresh outpouring of faith and of hope and of love. I mean, think about it. Everybody is looking for love. Everybody wants to find hope. Everybody needs someone to believe in. And God has given us these things in Jesus Christ. And the more we grow in faith, the more we grow in hope, and the more we grow in love, the more effective we're going to be in the world and the more we're going to be like our Savior.
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5: 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I'm excited to have Marcia Montenegro back with me today. We'll talk about the occult from a biblical worldview on this edition of The Plumb Line.
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5: 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On today's edition of The Plumb Line, I'm your host, Jay Rudolph. I'm excited to have Marcia Montenegro back with me. Marcia and I have had a number of conversations, and I might as well mention right away before I even welcome her that you can find those at places where you go for podcasts. After The Plumb Line airs on the radio, it goes up as a podcast, and you can go to Spotify, for example, put in The Plumb Line with Jay Rudolph, look up Marcia Montenegro's name, and you should be able to find lots of other topics and discussions that we have had. Welcome back to the broadcast, Marcia.
7: Hi. Thank you so much for having me on again, Jay.
5: This time we're going to talk about Spellbound, the paranormal seduction of today's kids. And this is, I have in front of me, you were kind enough to send me the updated 2024 edition, because originally this came out quite a few, what was it, 2006 I'm looking at, huh? The first edition?
7: right. That's when it first came out.
5: Yeah. And, you know, a lot of this comes right out of your own experiences and your life story, which we don't have time or can't take the time to go back through that. In fact, that's, I'm glad I mentioned, you know, people can hear that life story and things, but you have very personal experience with what is in that book.
7: Yes, absolutely. I do. And as a former astrologer and someone who dabbled in those areas, I'm familiar with a lot of them. And then I had friends, you know, who were involved in a lot of this occult area as well.
5: Yeah. Well, I appreciate recommendations and the foreword from Norm Geisler. He is obviously very familiar to many of the listeners. I've had the pleasure of interviewing him before. And so, yeah, it's great to see that you got recommendations and a foreword from someone who certainly appreciates the work that you've done on this, huh?
7: Yeah, Dr. Geisler was great. I learned so much from him, and I graduated from the seminary that he co-founded.
5: Oh, really?
7: And so, yeah. So I took a lot of classes that he taught, and he was kind enough to invite me to the apologetics conferences that he started. So I spoke at those conferences. So I would see him, you know, at least every year. And I just learned so much from him. He was just a really great apologist and very brilliant theologian.
5: Certainly. Yeah. Well, and you have some similarities just quite a few years prior to one of my sons. But yeah, just the past graduation, one of my sons graduated from Southern Evangelical Seminary with an apologetics degree. So
7: really? Oh, I didn't know that.
5: Yeah.
7: Oh, that's great. So great.
5: You got that
7: in common.
5: Yeah. You don't have your background in common, though, because this son wasn't into all those things, thank the Lord. So, but yeah, anyway.
7: I'm always glad to hear about another graduate from SES. It's a really good seminary.
5: Yes, yeah, I've learned that. So, yeah, I hope that they will, in fact, come on board as a sponsor of the show. That would be fabulous. But anyway, well, let's get into the topic here, the paranormal. And let's get an explanation first off. You know, the word itself, even, it's broken down into two, para and normal. And so just explain what it means, even.
7: Yes, that's a good way to start, I think. So paranormal would be what a lot of people would call the supernatural. So supernatural means beyond the natural, something that is happening outside of the natural laws. And paranormal would be something that's happening outside of the normal ways of gaining information or doing things. So there's some access to something that goes beyond the mind and the five senses. They're very paranormal and supernatural are often used as meaning the same thing. But sometimes there is a view that some Christians have that true supernatural activities can only come from God. He's the only one who can actually do something that's authentically supernatural. Mm. And so when the book first came out in 2006, the publisher thought paranormal was a better word. And I agree. I could see their point because the activities of the occult are in the realm beyond the senses, but they're not coming from God's supernatural powers. Mm. So that was a distinction that they wanted to make. And I thought it was good too, because paranormal is a very good word to use in connection to the occult.
5: Yeah, well, and when most people think of the word paranormal, they, at least I do, and I think that most people do, think of, you know, something bad. It's not necessarily, the word doesn't necessarily mean that, whereas right. the word supernatural, to me, when I think of that word, I do think of God. I think of exactly right. what you said, so yeah.
7: Yeah, exactly. Yeah, there is kind of a, I do too. I think that most Christians may also think that way when they hear the word supernatural. They think of, you know, the power of God beyond any kind of power that we have or that a created power exists. So paranormal is a good word. I mean, it has kind of some connotations of things that are weird or bizarre. And it's true. There are a lot of weird and bizarre things in the world of the occult. So it's a difficult, you know, it's difficult sometimes to find the right word for these things.
5: Yeah. Well, and you just, you know, use the word occult as well. And really, so are paranormal and occults kind of one and the same then?
7: Yeah, I would say that the occult deals with the paranormal, but not all things paranormal are necessarily occultic. I think in most cases they would be, just thinking kind of offhand here. I think the occult is more specific. So there are things that might be paranormal that are not occultic, but I think most occult activities are paranormal because the reason they're part of the occult is because they deal with something that goes beyond the five senses and the normal ways of knowing things or doing things or seeing things. Mm. So it's not the normal, you know, your normal hearing or the normal means of information, the way you would find out information by reading it or getting it on the internet or somebody telling you, you know, that would be something beyond the normal way. That puts it in the realm of the paranormal. Sure. And the occult does deal with that. It also has other elements to it as well. It's not just that it goes beyond the normal five senses, but it also deals with the idea of reading a meaning into things, into patterns or numbers or colors or creation, you know, in some way, like reading the meaning of lines and angles in geomancy, which is a form of divination that uses basically the structure, the lines of the earth or patterns, and reads a meaning into them. So there's that element too, where you're reading a meaning into something, or tarot cards, you're reading a meaning from the images on the cards. And then another aspect of the occult is that there is this kind of secretiveness to it, that this is something that you wouldn't normally understand. You wouldn't come across this meaning or this information accidentally. It has to be taught, you know, it has to be passed on, or you have to take a class or read a book or something, you know, like astrology, which is believing that the zodiac and the planets and the sun and moon and their positions all have a meaning. That's not something you would normally think. You wouldn't normally think, oh, yes, that there's definitely a meaning in the pattern of, of the planets, you know. And what is that meaning? You know, you wouldn't normally think of that. So these are all things that don't come to people like in a regular way. You know, the understanding that you find in the occult or supposed understanding or knowledge is always going to be something that is secretive and that most people don't know, and they would definitely not figure it out on their own.
5: Okay.
7: So that's another element of the occult.
5: Yeah. Well, and the number one spot that I, in the scriptures that I think of right away, and you bring it up very, you know, early on in the book as well, when talking about these types of practices, is in Deuteronomy chapter 18. And so I'm going to go ahead and read verses 10 through 14 in the ESV from Deuteronomy 18, and then we'll talk about this a little bit before we go to the break. But it says, there shall not be found among you anyone who burns his son or his daughter as an offering, anyone who practices divination or tells fortunes or interprets omens, or a sorcerer or a charmer or a medium or a wizard or a necromancer, for whoever does these things is an abomination to the Lord. And because of these abominations, the Lord your God is driving them out before you. You shall be blameless before the Lord your God. For these nations which you are about to dispossess, listen to fortune tellers and to diviners. But as for you, the Lord your God has not allowed you to do this. And so this is written, obviously, to the Israelites as they're being established as a nation, as the chosen people here. But this is one of the areas of Scripture. You know, we always have to, I always stress, we have to be careful that we don't take something that was written to the Israelites, to the Jews, and, you know, make application to us if it doesn't apply to us. But in this case, I don't see any reason why this would not also apply to every human being because of the dangers of the occult practices, right?
7: Yes, exactly. And those practices that are listed there,

0: That is the only place in scripture that lists basically all the practices and all the categories of the occult, which I can talk about later, in one spot. Now, different practices such as divination are mentioned in other scriptures. There's a lot of scriptures that condemn divination. There's several scriptures that condemn spiritism or contact with the dead. So there's particular practices that are condemned elsewhere. And for example, in Acts 16, we have the woman, the slave girl, I think she was, with the spirit of divination, who was following Paul and I think Barnabas around and calling after, you know, saying what sounded good, like these men are teaching the way to God or a way to God or whatever. And finally, Paul turns around and rebukes her and a demon comes out of her. Now, I always point out that this does not mean everyone who does the occult is demon possessed. But what I think it shows us is that there is something demonic that's the basis for these practices. And these practices were all ways that those who worshiped false gods were using to get information from the false gods. This was how they found things out. You know, they used divination and they tried to talk to the dead and they were trying to get information and guidance and messages from false gods and from spirits. And that is one reason this is such a forbidden practice from God, because this information and the way that people are getting this information is not from the Lord. You will not get information from God using these practices.
1: Exactly. Well, and these are, as I mentioned, very dangerous practices that are forbidden for all people, not just for the ancient Israelites. And so we'll talk about that more and why they're so dangerous, why to avoid them. They're not just harmless entertainment or, you know, some sort of fun games or something like that by any means. And my guest, Marcia Montenegro, has firsthand experience with that, and she'll talk more about it when we come back from the break in just a moment. 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You'll be able to find out much more. In fact, right at the top, there's some banner questions. What is truth? What is spirituality? 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What is the New Age? And you can learn all about those things here on her website. And I'd love to have you go there. I'd love to have you also go to theplumblineradio.com, and you can find out more about this show and find station listings and times, a way to listen online, and more when you go to theplumblineradio.com. 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
1: Thanks for joining me for The Plumb Line. I'm your host, G. Rudolph, my guest, Marcia Montenegro. We're talking about the paranormal and the occult from a biblical worldview on The Plumb Line. And as I was going to the break there, I mentioned about how dangerous this can be. And I think maybe a good place to start this segment, Marcia, is with the reality that there may be some coming to this broadcast right now who are engaged in this. Maybe they've thought it was some form of harmless entertainment, like, you know, a Ouija board or the tarot cards and things that you mentioned, like, oh, this, you know, it's just a little bit of fun and kind of like going to a sporting event or something, but it's much, much different, way different from that. And so I want to bring that up because two reasons. The first of those is I don't want to miss the opportunity that we might have someone come and just to learn and hear a little bit about what you have to share, but they do not know anything about Jesus Christ. Maybe they think he's one of these spirits that they're trying to connect with. And so anyway, they might just be completely confused about who Jesus is and the reality of his supreme power and that he is the supreme one, the King of all kings, Lord of lords. And so tell us a little bit about what that person needs to know and understand to have a relationship, a true relationship with Christ.
0: Okay, sure. Yes, Jesus is unique. There is absolutely no other spiritual figure that is like Jesus. Of course, all of the other spiritual leaders and religious founders were human and, you know, died, or they will die if they're still alive. Jesus had a physical death, but he had a physical resurrection as well and conquered death through that because he is the Son of God and he is one with God as the Trinity is, God the Father and Jesus the Son and the Holy Spirit are all are one God. They're equal, all eternal. But there are three distinct persons in the Godhead. And we are all born separated from God when we're born because we have a sin nature and a desire to do our own will over God. You know, it's a very natural desire. That's just our natural way of wanting to be. And Jesus came and died on the cross so that when we believe in him as the one who died to pay the penalty for our sins, we can have eternal life. There has to be a payment for sin. And this is demonstrated throughout Scripture. God is totally righteous, and he cannot in any way excuse or tolerate sin because it's completely against his nature. It's just impossible for God, as totally righteous, to be in any way okay with any kind of sin. So a payment for that sin was made by Jesus on the cross. And that allows those who believe in him to be forgiven of all their sins and to have eternal life after death, because we are going to go on after death. So we're either going to go on and be with God or we're not. And so that's a choice for everybody that they can make. And that was given to us by God and Jesus dying on the cross. So Jesus is completely different. I mean, I was into, you know, Hinduism and Buddhism when I was in the New Age, and I was trying all these methods, these special meditation methods, where I believed that I could gradually spiritually progress on my own and also through reincarnation, living different lives. And this was how I saw everything, and I thought it was all up to me. But nobody has the ability to progress spiritually on their own, and they certainly can't forgive themselves or be forgiven in some way for all the wrong they do without Christ. So it's a completely different understanding of we are with God and how that can be remedied by believing in Jesus. And he is the only one. Belief in Jesus is the only way, and he's the only one who we can go to be forgiven. Yeah. So there's just no other spiritual figure like that.
1: Thank you for that superb gospel presentation. We call it the gospel, which means good news, because it is the best news of all, the most important news that we can communicate on the plumb line, the most important news that can come out of our mouths as followers of Christ anytime we speak. And so that's why we present that to you and bring that to you, friend or friends. We maybe have several friends tuning in right now who have not heard that before, or maybe heard it many times, but have never committed your life to Christ. And you can do that at this very moment. Put your faith in Jesus and in Jesus alone, as my guest Marcia Montenegro stressed there. You can connect with me if you have some questions, theplumblineradio@gmail.com. I'd love to visit with you more about this. And plum is P-L-U-M-B, theplumblineradio@gmail.com. I'll give that email again when we wrap up this segment in just a moment here. But I've got just a couple minutes or so left, Marcia, for you to discuss the other facet a bit. I said there were a couple of things that I wanted to discuss concerning this whole issue of getting into these occultic practices, messing around with Ouija boards, tarot cards, whatever. You know, I know there are professing Christians who are into some of this stuff too, so I really want to speak some conviction to them in particular. Just tell us, in the couple minutes we got in this segment, why isn't this just some sort of fun thing here? Why is it so dangerous?
0: Right, and there are some Christians who think it's all kind of just like a made-up game, and what is important to realize is that there is a spiritual element as the basis for all of these practices. They actually aren't made up. These are practices that go way, way back to when God was warning Moses and the Israelites about it. They go back to the worship of false gods. So these methods are methods that actually attract demonic entities and demonic power. And so people who get engaged with this, sometimes what happens is they do it out of curiosity. They might go to a psychic out of curiosity, let's say, or a tarot card reader, and the psychic or tarot card reader tells them something that's true or tells them something that's going to happen that comes true. And then they start believing that there's something to it, you know, and then they want more information. I actually have spoken to Christians who got kind of caught up in this because of that, and they felt they weren't getting answers from God. And so they got answers another way, through an occult means or through somebody who does the occult. And the problem is that sometimes these things seem to work, but they work by demonic power, by the fact that fallen angels know things about you. They can imitate your dead loved one, for example. So if you go to somebody, a medium, because you've lost someone close to you, and that medium starts giving you information as though they're in touch with your dead loved one, and it's accurate, you're thinking, oh my goodness, she's really getting information, you know, from my dead husband or whatever. But this is probably a fallen angel, and they are around and they can observe people. Who knows, you know, things about your dead husband. You cannot actually get everything accurate from people who do the occult, because only God is completely accurate about anything, any knowledge. So there's always going to be gaps and things that are not accurate. But people tend to overlook that because they're so eager for the information or they're so desperate for it. So the thing is that once you get into this, it pulls you away. If you're a Christian, it pulls you away from Christ. It pulls you away from God because you start maybe feeling convicted about it. So then you don't want to go to church, because going to church makes you feel convicted, or reading the Bible makes you, you know, aware that maybe I might read something that tells me what I'm doing is wrong. And you start pulling away, and it really damages your walk with the Lord. And this I've seen this happen with people. So that's one of the dangers, is damaging your walk with the Lord. You're in disobedience to God, and you are basically getting information from fallen angels through the methods you're using or through the people you're consulting.
1: Well, Marsha, I'm going to jump in here because we got to wrap up, but we will have more on this, because I know I didn't give you a lot of time, but we can talk about that more. I'm going to read a line, actually, a sentence from your book here to wrap up this segment, and then we'll have a couple more where we can dive in. You say, to dabble or engage in these practices is, first of all, disobedience to God. Secondly, it can lead to contact with the demonic. I think that's a good summary in just a few words there, and that's why you put it in the book, I'm sure. So, Marsha Montenegro, again, is my guest, and this is The Plumb Line. I'm so thankful to you for tuning in, and be sure to come back for the next edition. We'll talk more about the paranormal, the occult from a biblical worldview, and you can connect with me again. That email address is theplumblineradio@gmail.com, theplumblineradio@gmail.com. We'll see you next time on The Plumb Line. 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
10: This is Holy Land Moments, a radio ministry of the International Fellowship of Christians and Jews. 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
11: We are still in this war. You know, we're right now in the middle of this hostages deal. And most important thing for us is that we will bring all of the hostages back home as soon as possible. Those who are alive and those who need to be buried in a respectful way in Israel. And I don't know what's going to happen next, because, you know, all these deals are dealt by the political level, and I'm a military officer, but we as a military, as the IDF, ready for every scenario that comes, either during this hostages deal or afterwards. Not just, by the way, not just in the Gaza Strip, because as you're probably familiar, we're fighting in seven different fronts, either in Lebanon with Hezbollah, the terror groups from Syria and Iraq, the Houthis from Yemen, of course, the Gaza Strip, the terror comes from Judah and Samaria, and of course, Iran, who is behind all the evil that's going on in the Middle East. You know, for now, we are having a presence that we're limited it by time and specific areas, so we can guarantee that the kind of a threat we had on October 7th next to the Gaza Strip will not happen in a scenario up in the north.
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3: Hi, this is Dave Olson. I'm the senior leader of Heartland Church located in Ankeny, Iowa. 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
4: When the Spirit of God falls, there are suddenly no experts in the room. We all become little children, novices. And if you can sit in an environment where God is pouring out and you still hold to your status as an expert, then you're like Jacob, who awoke at Bethel and said, God was here and I knew it not. You were immune to what was going on in the room. I don't care how much you have in God, how much history. I've had the great privilege, the honor of being in revivals for a number of revivals over the years, and have even had the privilege of leading a few. But I'm going to tell you, when God shows up, all of a sudden, all that goes out the window, and it's just like, Lord, let's get low. And Lord, we just want to go with you. And so here's been my concern. I was talking to my 17-year-old. We were driving after Wednesday night going home, and we were talking about this. And I said, you know, I said, Nathaniel, this church has had a reputation of being, in some people's mind, the revival church, some people's mind, a revival church in the region. And I know there's others. There's others that are contending. Don't misunderstand me. There are different callings on different churches, but the calling of this house is we are crying out for a breakthrough, the Spirit of God to fall on this nation. I'm not saying that every church should do that. They're responsible for their calling, and I bless them to do it, but that's our calling. The danger of having that reputation and the danger of having tasted some things in the past is that we can arrogantly assume that when God moves, of course, he's going to move here. And our history can actually produce in us an apathy born of this assumption that, well, God, surely God's going to do it here. And that posture is the wrong posture. We need to go low and say, God, I've just had this thing going through my heart of blind Bartimaeus, where he stood on the sidelines. He said, Son of David, do not pass me by. The Lord walked right by blind Bartimaeus. And others wanted a touch, but they were not willing to violate decorum. They wanted to look proper. But blind Bartimaeus, he was a desperate man, and he screamed out, Son of David, do not pass me by. And people rebuked him, said, calm down. You're embarrassing yourself. Just calm down. What did he do? He yelled all the louder. And Jesus turned back around and said, what do you want from me? He said, I want to see. And we need to have this heart cry. Whenever we hear of God moving, we need to do two things. Rejoice and bless what God is doing, but then cry out, God, if you're going to move, don't pass us by. Lord, don't forget us. I don't want to have the arrogance that just because we talk about revival, we've had revival, we've prayed for revival, that we assume that we'll be the next place that God's going to break out. I want to see God break out everywhere. I'm not praying for church revival. I'm praying for national and international revival. And I was telling someone the other day, I said, man, the Lord challenged me a number of years ago. When I first became the pastor of this church, we were fasting and praying and contending for a move of God. And the Lord asked me, he said, what if I answer your prayer by visiting the church across the street? What if I answer your prayer about visiting a church that's criticized you in Des Moines? Are we willing to humble ourselves and go and drink from a stream that we don't necessarily agree with and that doesn't agree with us? There was Nahum that he heard there was a prophet in Israel and he needed a healing. And he went to the prophet and he said, you know, would you pray for me? He said, go dip in the River Jordan. And he felt there was this arrogance within him. He said, we have cleaner streams in our own nation. We have cleaner rivers. Sometimes God will take you to a stream of Christianity you don't fully embrace. Sometimes he'll take you to a river that you don't fully agree with just to test your humility. Many of you know who Randy Clark is. By the way, we're going to be hosting Randy again next year for a healing school. And Randy is one of the heroes of the faith in this hour of human history. He really is. He's been tremendously used by the Lord. But Randy used to have a real prejudice against the Word of Faith movement. I'm going to tell you, there's a lot of prejudice against the Word of Faith movement. Whenever you hear someone talking and they spit it out, the prosperity gospel, they're usually talking about those who believe that the kingdom of God also affects your livelihood. There is an effect on wisdom. It's not just, we're going to get into a whole different thing here. Three manifestations of the Spirit of God in your life are wisdom, power, and love. Most of us as Pentecostals, we always want to talk about the power element. And that's real, and that's important. It's Acts chapter 2, you shall receive power when the Holy Spirit comes upon you. That's a real deal thing. Now, that power is both internal and external. Internally, it's the ability to live a holy life. That's the holiness stream. That's the way they preach it, and it's right. And then there's the Pentecostal stream, external holiness for ministry, to give it away. And you know what? That's right, and it's scriptural. They're just, neither one of them are the whole picture. And even if you merge both streams together, it's not the whole picture, because there's also this love stream. Romans chapter 5, the love of God is shed abroad in our hearts by the Holy Spirit. Much of the missions movement has been impacted by the love of God. The last move of God some 25 years ago, whether it was out of Brownsville or out of Toronto, was an outpouring of the Father's love. And we need that. We need the supernatural ability to love beyond our means. I don't need to, man, if I'm trying to live within my capacity to love, we're all in trouble. Anybody that's in the wake of my relationships is in trouble. I need the Lord to make up the difference. I need to walk in His love. And there is a supernatural impartation of love that's available to us. But there's also a supernatural accessing of the wisdom of God, a spirit of wisdom and revelation. And make no mistake about it, that wisdom helps you to be a better dad, a better mom, a better employee, and a better employer, and more financially adept, because the wisdom of God can fall upon you so that you can become a source of supply for others. And when people begin to talk about, when they degrade someone because they believe that God also operates supernaturally through finance, some of the people that have been criticized the most for their messages on supernatural finance are some of the most generous people in the kingdom. Let me step out on some thin ice for some of you this morning. You know, Kenneth Copeland gave literally tens of millions of dollars to Reinhard Bonnke alone. Reinhard Bonnke would do crusades in Africa. They would have over 1 million people show up at one service. They would literally have flatbed trucks for the altar call. They would load people up on trucks as far as the eye could see and drive them to the front. Waves of healing would go out over the crowds. You can't gather 1 million people with the sound systems and the trucks and all the logistics without a lot of money. And a lot of that money came through a man named Kenneth Copeland. Now, do I agree with everything that Kenneth Copeland has taught over the years? No. But you know what? I don't agree with everything Dave Olson has taught over the years. And so we've got to be really careful, because that man operates in a wisdom from heaven. People point, let me just, as long as I'm on this ice, let me just say it. People criticize Joel Osteen. Do you know that he does not take a salary from his church? Do you know that furthermore, he is the largest giver in his church? And that church gives millions and millions of dollars away? Now, do I agree with everything Joel Osteen has taught? No. But again, there's a pastor here, the lead pastor. I don't agree with everything he's taught over the years either. I've had to talk to him and have some, you know, I have to sit him down and correct him over the word at times. And so we just need to be careful. I don't know how I got into that. But what was that? Randy Clark. Thank you, John. Reel it in. Okay, Randy Clark. Randy had a real beef with the Word of Faith movement. And Randy was a Southern Baptist that became a Vineyard pastor. He was pastoring in St. Louis. And he would get up in front of his church Sunday after Sunday, and he would greet the visitors. Well, welcome to church this morning. And by the way, if you're one of those name it, claim it, blab it, grab it people, we're not the church for you. There's the door. It's up the street. And his wife would say, Randy, you can't say that. But Randy had an issue in his heart with those people. Randy has become very dear friends with some of the leaders within the Word of Faith movement in recent years. You know what the Lord told him? He heard about a move of God through a man named Rodney Howard Brown. And the Lord said, if you want a fresh touch, you go to Rhema, the citadel of the Word of Faith movement. Amen. He said, you go and dip in that stream. And in Randy's mind, that was a River Jordan. It was a muddy stream. But the Lord said, you go there if you want a fresh touch. And so he went to Rhema and sat in the service. And every chance he got, he would have Rodney Howard Brown pray for him. Rodney, I think, prayed for him 3 or maybe 4 times. The last time he prayed for him, Randy said his hands just became like ice. And Rodney said, pray over everything that moves. It broke out in his church. Then regionally, he went to Toronto for a weekend meeting. That turned into like 10 years of revival, out of which came Heidi Baker and Leif Hetland and a bunch of lesser-known names. He received a fresh impartation in a stream he disagreed with. I tell you what, we've got to go low. And if God is going to move in a church that I don't fully agree with theologically, you know what? That's God's business. He knows more than I do. And we need to humble ourselves and go low and just say, Lord, we bless what you're doing, God, wherever you want to move. But Lord, in the process, don't pass us by. Amen. Let's not assume, but let's go low and let's stay hungry and let's bless what God is doing. Now, I had planned on teaching on something else. And what we've been talking about, we're going to jump back in this, God willing, in a couple more weeks. But this morning, I wake up early, pull the blanket over my mouth and start to pray, pull the blanket over my head. And I woke up and the Lord began to minister to me out of a passage that I'm very familiar with, but I haven't talked on in some time. And so I was shocked when the words went up on this last song, talking about, sing, O barren woman, sing, O broken man. Man, I love that. Sing, O barren woman, sing, O broken man. And the Lord began to talk to me about barrenness. So I want you to turn with me to 1 Samuel chapter 1. 1 Samuel chapter 1. I believe the Lord has something he wants to speak to us about. We are living in a very, very unique time in human history. Decades from now, we'll look back at this as one of the most tumultuous, transformative seasons in human history. We are in an epic shift. And on the other side of this thing, the boundary lines in so many areas of life will have fallen in new places. Spiritually, nationally, internationally, there's just a lot of things that the Lord is doing. And in those seasons of epic shift, God needs to position his people. There's a need for people who hear real clearly. In an hour of transition, God needs transition men and women. People who will usher in what God is doing. In those seasons, the prophetic gift becomes especially important. The famous verse many of us are familiar with, it says, the sons of Issachar who understood the times and therefore knew what they should do. How many are familiar with that verse? Talk about the sons of Issachar. There was a tribe, the Issachar, the sons of that tribe. It says that they had a unique sense of what God was doing and therefore knew what they should do. So there's this prophetic element to their sensibilities, and they knew where they're to throw their strength. The context of that was that there was a shift from the Saul regime to the Davidic regime. That it was a leadership change. And conventional wisdom, national protocol would have dictated that they get behind the son of Saul because he was the inheritor of the throne. But they sensed what God was doing and they threw themselves behind the house of David and they lent their strength because why? They had a sense of what God was doing. And so there was an epic shift. There was something going on. And we see this again and again, the prophetic rising in these times, these chapter turns, these hinge moments of human history. And Samuel was one such man. Samuel was a hinge man. He was a transition man in human history. He was the man who oversaw the epic shift from prophets to kings. That was a big deal. But not only from prophets to king, he was the last of the ruling judge prophets, and he initiated the royal lineage in Israel, crowned Saul, and then also oversaw the even bigger shift from the Saul regime to the Davidic regime, and literally ushered in the royal lineage that you and I sit under, that of King Jesus, the son of David. And it was because Saul was a man who heard the word of the Lord. And when there are shifts in what God is doing, it's essential that there are people that can hear clearly so that we can throw our strength behind what God is doing. One of the great fears of my life is that I get stuck backing what God used to be doing. It's not a bad thing, it's just not the now thing. I want to be in what God's doing right now. I want to make sure that I'm about my Father's business, that I am doing what I see the Father doing and I'm saying what I hear the Father saying. We don't want to be yesterday's man. There's a great book called The Anointing, written by R.T. Kendall. He and Papa Jack were dear friends. We need to have R.T. come in sometime. But he wrote this book on the anointing, and it was based on one verse. He was reading one day, and it was something the Lord spoke to Samuel. He said, "How long will you weep for Saul?" Because Saul had been deposed. He still occupied the throne on earth, but he'd been rejected by heaven. So now he had the responsibility of the king, but the anointing of the king had left him.

0: That's a horrible place to be. He said, fill your horn with oil, for I have found a man after my own heart. That man was a young teenage boy by the name of David. But God already saw something in him he could use. And so RT got a flash of insight, and this is the way he framed it, or the Lord framed it to him, and he wrote a book on it, that yesterday's man, today's man, and tomorrow's man. Yesterday's man was Saul, the man who once was what God was doing, but had forfeited and disqualified himself. Then there's today's man, the man who stands between and has to hear the voice of the Lord and say, we're going to get behind the next thing. This thing, this space between waves, between the purposes of God. God does things in history. And as one wave is cresting and hitting the shoreline, God is mounting another wave at sea. And we want to be those who understand what he's doing and throw our strength behind it. And then you have the Davidic regime, tomorrow's man. Saul had a throne but no anointing. David had anointing but no throne. That's very frustrating as well. Not quite as frustrating as Saul's situation. And then there was Samuel, who had to go against protocol and even endanger his own life by siding against a man that he considered a son in the faith, Saul, who he had anointed as king but had drifted from the Lord and turned his back on the things of God. And he grieved it, but the Lord said, your grieving is done. It's time to get on into the future. And he had to go find David, and he anointed David. Saul was a very key character, and I believe this story is relevant to this hour in human history. Because I really do believe we're in between seasons in the Lord, that there are things the Lord did in the past, and now there's fresh things emerging. And I'm not even talking about just revival and that's more of a micro scale. I'm talking on a macro scale in human history. We are entering a new era. Not the last time, but the time before that Leif was with us, he brought a message that I believe was more prophetic than many of us realized. It was a teaching. And he talked about the difference between a multipolar and a unipolar world. And he talked about the unipolar world of Pax Americana, American peace. And how we've enjoyed this season of peace as a nation. But now there is a battle for the thrones of the earth right now. And we're entering into a multipolar world where there's several different nations that are vying for ascendancy. And I believe the intercessors will determine who ends up in that place. These are very key times, and the prophetic is essential in those seasons. How many of you, did anybody catch Dean Briggs and Lou Engle yesterday on their... I tell you what, I'm gonna reach out to Dean, and I'm gonna ask him to, when he comes here in a few weeks, to bring that message on communion. It rocked my world. It was so bad that I was struggling keeping on track with what the Lord had spoken to me, because I started listening to it this morning and I got pulled into it. But it was a powerful word. One of the things they brought out in this conference was this: that the church in America has had the privilege, the luxury of living from a peace perspective. Both missions and the intercession movement, the prayer movement and the missions movement. We've pretty much been able to go wherever we wanted as Americans. The door swung wide, and there's something shifting in the earth right now. And we're entering a wartime mentality. Whether you realize it or not, one of them said this. They said many thought that abortion was the giant that David had to fight, and that we brought the giant down. I think it was Matt Lilly. He said, I truly believe that abortion was merely the lion or the bear, and the real giant is China. I believe he very well may be right. And we need to be like the sons of Issachar, who understand the signs of the times and therefore know what we should do. The thing about the privilege of being a prophetic people is we begin to pray into the crisis before it rises. We begin to pray into the problems before they emerge. It's like the New Testament church where, Agabus gave the prophecy of a coming famine. So that church was already able to take up offerings before the famine hit, so they could provide an answer before the problem arose. They were already positioned. And we need to be that people. So real quick here, I'm getting like you're the one keeping me from it. Come on. Okay, let's read in chapter 1. There was a certain man of Ramathaim Zophim. Just say it real fast and it'll sound like you know Hebrew. Ramathaim Zophim. Of the hill country of Ephraim, whose name was Elkanah, the son of Jeroham, son of Elihu, son of Tohu, the son of Zuph, an Ephrathite. He had two wives. The name of one was Hannah, and the name of the other was Peninnah. I love the poetic nature of this passage. It's so beautiful. And if you read it like it's written, there's this prophetic poetry that he culminates his comments. There's so many little punchlines here, and this is one of them. And Peninnah had children, and Hannah had no children. Now this man used to go up year after year from his city to worship and sacrifice to the Lord of hosts at Shiloh, where the two sons of Eli, Hophni and Phinehas, were priests of the Lord. On the day when Elkanah sacrificed, he would give portions to Peninnah his wife and to all her sons and daughters. But to Hannah he gave a double portion because he loved her, though the Lord had closed her womb. Let's just pause there. That is a troubling statement. The anointed, inspired word of God states clearly that the Lord himself had closed the womb of Hannah. It wasn't that they were seeing this wrong and they were speaking culturally and just didn't understand what we now understand in the New Testament. The text is clear. God had closed this woman's womb. And her husband, he loved her, and so he would give her a double portion when they would go up to worship. Verse 6, and her rival used to provoke her grievously to irritate her because the Lord had closed her womb. So we have this scenario, this man had two wives, Hannah and Peninnah. Peninnah had a bunch of kids. Hannah had none. Elkanah loved both his wives, but there was a unique affection he had for Hannah precisely because she hadn't produced any children, and he knew how hurtful this was to her.
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0: Hello, and welcome to Just in Time Ministries with Pastor Rhonda Penquite. We have more power and authority in Christ than we know, and when we learn to act on it in faith, God guarantees our success. So let's join Rhonda as she teaches us how to walk in victory.
1: It's not working. The nice little prayers you learned in Sunday school have never worked. Why would you pray them? We're supposed to speak God's word. We decree and declare a thing. We are kings and priests. Lord, lead us into all truth. Lead us to what works. Thank you, Jesus. So I have a question. What group do you think needs evangelism right now the most? The church. The church. Oh, could it be the church? Something to think about. The church needs to be evangelized by love. This ravishing love. This ravishing love affair that we have, that God has with us. That never grows cold, never gives up, never loses energy, never loses passion, never fails. Woo! We need to be educated on that. The church needs to be evangelized by goodness. It's the goodness of God that leads people to repentance. It's the goodness of God coming out of us. Just like that story I read, the Irish couple that the restaurant owner picked up their entire tab without saying a word. It changed them. It drew them closer to those people. Changed their whole paradigm about a whole state. Wow, it's the goodness of God. When they see the goodness of God coming out of us, and it's got to be a manifestation. It can't be words. It's an action. Love is an action. Not lip service. Church needs to be evangelized by grace. So many denominations are still in legalism. They're legalistic. There's one law by which to live, the law of love. There's faith, hope, and love, and the greatest of these is love. Woo! We need to start walking in love. Quit being judgmental. I've heard story after story from different people about certain people at a certain place that will no longer talk to their family because they're not of that denomination. And there's other religions like that too. I mean, you know, we can talk about all kinds, but this is supposed to be a Christian place. Wow. God, lead us into all truth. Father, lead us to what works. Now, the other thing the church needs to be evangelized in, stop preaching about sin. Sin is nothing to us. We went over that last week. We talked about it a little bit earlier. Sin is nothing. Sin means you missed the mark. And denominations in the church has made it some great big legalistic thing to beat you over the head with. And to control you. And to manipulate you. No. What did we just read? We have been restored back to innocence. You are innocent. You're innocent, you're innocent. I'm innocent. I don't care what I've done. I'm innocent. I plead the blood. I plead the blood. I'm innocent. You're innocent. None of it matters because I repented. You repented. We've turned and run to God. Repent does mean you sit there and confess. Repent means you just turn around and go back to God and say, okay, I missed it. Now I'm back on the right road. Let's go. And how many times have I said you can tell the maturity of a Christian by how quickly they get over missing the mark? We talked about that last week. If you keep dwelling on the basket you just missed, you're going to not get the next one either. You're not even going to get defense to get the ball back to, you know, they're going to score. Then you get the ball back, but it's a little late then. In Romans 6:10, it says, when Christ died, he died once to break the power of sin. How many times did he die? Once. And what did he do? He broke the power of sin. There's no power sin has over you anymore, according to God. So who are you going to listen to? God or the church? I'm listening to God. He died once to break the power of sin. But now that he lives for the glory of God. So that you also should consider yourselves to be dead to the power of sin and alive to God through Christ Jesus. So how do you consider yourself? What do you think about yourself? Hey, I'm dead to sin. Well, I'm dead to it. You can do what you want. I'm dead to sin. No excuse. I'm dead to sin. And if I'm so focused on heavenly things, other thoughts can't come in because I got a one-track mind. It's like the old telephones. There was no call waiting, call forwarding, none of that. If you're on the line, whoever's trying to get a hold of you got a busy signal. So I'm on the line with God, and whoever else is trying to get a hold of me is getting a busy signal. How about you?

another one's on the way. You know, and she said, I'm going to go back to an old flip phone. I'm like, why don't you go back to an old landline with no nothing on it? But anyway, and she says, because you people know so much more than my generation does. You know how to do so many more things than my generation does. Things that are critical to life, you know, you just know so many things, and I want to learn those things, and that will force me to learn a lot of those things. Like, you are one wise young lady, you know. But this is like us, we just turn back to God. Forget all the stuff that the church has been trying to push on us and force us into. Woo! So you should consider yourselves to be dead to the power of sin and consider yourself to be alive to God through Christ Jesus. If every day I wake up and I'm considering myself to be alive in Christ Jesus, I'm alive. I'm alive, I'm alive, I'm alive, because I shall decree things, it shall be established for me. The power of death and life is in my tongue. I'm going to speak life. I know this is why I'm over there playing pickleball, because these Christians over there are always talking, oh, this ache, this bad, I'm like, well, the power of death and life is in your tongue, the Bible says. You're going to get what you say. You're going to eat the fruit of it. Job 22:28 says, you shall decree a thing, it shall be established for you. What do you want to say? And they just look at me like I'm just some alien. Well, I am. This world is not my home. I'm just a passing through. I'm a cosmos creation. Woo, this is good stuff. This is good stuff. 2 Timothy 1:10. This is the voice. The Bible translation called the voice. Well, let's start with verse 9. God has already saved us. All of us, everybody, God's already saved everybody, whether they know it or not, acknowledge it or not, want it or not. God has already saved us and called us to this holy calling, not because of any good works we may have done, but because of his own intention. And because eons and eons ago, before time itself existed, he gave us this grace in Jesus, the anointed, the liberating king. Think about all that. That was a mouthful. Before time itself existed, he gave us this grace in Jesus, the anointed. Okay, so if he gave us something before time existed, when did we exist? Are you thinking what I'm thinking? We've existed in him all along. Boom. Oh my goodness. Jesus the anointed, the liberating king. And now the time has come. That grace was revealed when our Savior Jesus the anointed appeared, and through his resurrection, he has wiped out death and brought to light life and immortality by way of this good news. Whoa! What's that say to you? He has, through his resurrection, he has wiped out death. Our Savior, Jesus Christ, who has abolished death and has brought life and immortality to light through the gospel. What's in the gospel? The good news is life and immortality is back. Well, how many people do you think would be jumping into church if that's what we were preaching? Other translations say wiped out death, destroyed death, defeated death, broke the power of death, ended the power of death. The Passion says the anointed Jesus, our life giver. If he's giving life, what do we have? If he's giving life, where's death? Oh, yes, defeated and abolished and wiped out. The anointed Jesus, our life giver, who has dismantled death, obliterating all its effects on our lives. Obliterating. You might want to look that up. I think we have an idea, but obliterating all. So what effect is left? None.
obliterating all death.

0: effect on our lives. And has, okay, so if he obliterated something, something has to replace it because there's no void in God. There are no voids, no empty spaces. So if something is obliterated and removed and gone forever, something has to replace it, and has manifested his immortal life in us by the gospel. Is your paradigm shifting? It ought to be, because listen to this. He has manifested his immortal life in us by the gospel. This is what makes the gospel such good news. Not that you're going to die and go to heaven. Well, good news in that. Oh, let's look forward to that. No. He has manifested. It's manifested in us already. And what we decree and declare makes something happen. What are you decreeing and declaring? Death or life? Because it shall be established for you. You're going to eat the fruit of the words. You want a sum total of your words. This changes everything. It's changing everything. I'm living proof. It has changed me physically, spiritually, emotionally, mentally, intellectually, financially. It has. It has, it has, it has. Woo! What you see now is a big transformation. Huge. Now I'm just working on the transfiguration, because he's transfigured us too, and pretty soon we're just going to be light. We're the light of the world. Wow. Jesus annulled and made death ineffective and inactive in our lives. It was destroyed by Christ. God hates death. It already was the last thing that was destroyed. You know, the church will teach today, well, the death will be the last thing he destroys, and it's going to be off in the future something. No. It was destroyed in his resurrection, we just read. Whew. It was destroyed in his resurrection. He defeated death, hell, and the grave already. And he has imparted in us his immortal life by the good news. Well, that's why we talk about the good news, because we're declaring something and decreeing something, and it shall be established for us. Are you feeling it? Are you getting it?
1: 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Thank you for joining us today. You are here for just such a time as this, so go forth in the power of his might and possess all that is yours in Christ Jesus.
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3: Glad you could join us for the Concepts of Faith broadcast today. My daughter, Annette, is with me again on the broadcast today, and we're talking about quantum physics. Now, I don't know whether you know a whole lot about this or not. I don't, but it is very interesting, and she studied some things on. She has a book called Quantum Faith, and when you get into this, it sounds like things that Jesus was teaching, and I'm excited about it. Let's talk about, on today's broadcast, the frequency and vibration and how it relates to things.
4: Well, all things that we see actually have a frequency and a vibration to them. Now, this table and this floor, they don't look like they're moving to me, but that's simply because our eyes cannot catch the movement. But when you get to the subatomic level, there are movements that are going on which causes a frequency or a vibration. So this table is vibrating. The human body actually has a vibration that can be measured. Everything has a vibration. There's nothing really totally solid. Everything has a movement and vibration. Well, that interested me because our words also have a vibration and a frequency to them. The Bible says that in the beginning that God spoke the worlds into existence. So he used the energy vibration of his words to create and to release. He said, light be, and light was. Now, where did light come from?
3: He called it out of darkness.
4: He called it out of nothing. He called it out of darkness. But he spoke. Now, a lot of people seem to think that I have friends that talk to me and they say, oh, well, science and the Bible disagree and that they have nothing in common, they're on opposite ends. But really, I don't believe that's so, because when you talk about the universe exploding into being, well, if God said light be and light was suddenly created, what do you think would happen? There'd be a big explosion, wouldn't there?
3: Yes.
4: And the worlds, everything that was made out of things that we cannot see. We've got hydrogen and helium and these gases, you know, and they eventually, they were moving, they were rapid, they were hot. And as they slowed, they solidified. And when they solidified, then you have planets, you have all these heavenly bodies. And if you look at water, when the molecules in the water is heated, like when you put it in a microwave oven and it gets hotter and hotter and hotter, then it's the electrons, they're all excited, they're moving faster, it produces heat. But when you slow that down, and you slow it down until it reaches 32 degrees, then it freezes and it becomes solid. And you say, well, where did you get that ice? Where did you get the ice? Well, we got it from hydrogen, and we got it from oxygen, and you can't see either one of those. But when you combine the two, and you have two parts hydrogen, one part oxygen, it becomes water. Then that's something you can see. And you change the form of it by lowering the frequency, and it becomes solid. And in the same way that God called creation out of nothingness into something, we can, by our faith, call the things we need in this life out of seeming nothingness, out of the realm of all possibilities.
3: Well, and the promises, see, faith gives substance to things hoped for. What is it we hope for? We hope for the things God has given us, his promises. But hope won't get it. Your faith is what causes manifestation. Give substance to it. Now listen to what the scripture says in Hebrews 11:3. It says, through faith we understand the worlds were framed by the word of God so that things which are seen were not made of things which do appear. And that's what you were talking about on the last broadcast, the fact that these what do they call them? Quirks, subatomic particles.
4: Subatomic particles, electrons.
3: That you can't see them. They exist in a gas state until you begin to search for them, then they appear. And God created the world with things that do not appear. So it sounds just like science is tapping into some of God's laws that's confusing them to a degree. They don't understand it.
4: Right. That's why the Bible has not been believable to people who are of a scientific mind, because after all, you can't make something out of nothing, they believe. You can't speak to a mountain and see it removed. A man can't walk on water. A person can't heal the sick. Jesus couldn't have ascended into heaven. But when you get into the realm of quantum physics, there's a huge realm of all possibilities. And what you see is determined by the observer. So if Jesus believed and knew laws that we know nothing about, he obviously tapped into them. And then he said, "The works that I do, greater works than these will you do." So I believe that we are expected to take these laws that are in the Bible that scientists said, well, that's senseless, it's religion. And now they're looking at the subatomic realm and they're going, this couldn't happen. You've got to be able to prove that this happens, this happens, and this happens. But no, when you get into the subatomic realm, nothing happens apart from the observer.
3: That's
4: nothing happens.
3: Now, I remember you talking about some experiment that was

0: done, where they shot this
1: particle of light, a photon,
0: proton through a box and through a lead plate. Relate that to me. I thought that was very interesting.
1: Well, there were two very interesting experiments that they did that still has everyone shaking their head. The first one is called the double slit experiment. And they released a shot of photon, and they would have a screen here that had one slit in it. And when they shot the photon and it went through the one slit, then they would find a spot, the particle or the spot, on a certain place on a like a screen, like an X-ray film type thing at the back. So then they thought, well, let's put two slits here. So they put two slits there. And when they put two slits there, they had a totally different experience. Now, the interesting part was, when you look at it, you can just see waves. There's dark spot, light spot, dark spot when the two slits are open. When there's only one slit open, it lands in a little splat right here, or a little particle. So they kept repeating this experiment, and the interesting thing was you have a single photon, and it goes through one slit or the other, okay? The question is, if there's only one, how does it know that there are two slits open or only one? Because it behaves differently when there are two slits open. So, actually, there are some physicists who believe that that exhibits some sort of consciousness or awareness. Now, the second experiment they did was even more fascinating to me. And they did this similar double slit experiment, but they had a little screen that they would flip up or down. In other words, before they shot it, they usually would flip the screen up or lay the screen down. And they would get different results. Well, they decided to do something very strange. They released the photon, shot it out there, and before it hit the photographic plate, they raised the screen up to sort of fool it, I guess. But the fact of the matter was, it knew the screen went up, so it behaved as it should when the screen went up, as it would pass through it, even though it didn't pass through it. So it exhibited particles that, even on the subatomic level, that they react to what we're doing. They react to what we believe. They react to our actions and what we're doing. And this brings us back to the fact that things respond to us. They respond to our words. Jesus said in Luke 17 and verse 6, the scripture says, "So the Lord said, if you have faith as a mustard seed." Now, the mustard seed was the smallest reference that Jesus could give because it was so tiny. Today, Jesus might say, if you had faith as a quark, which is a subatomic particle, or faith as an electron, he said, if you just had faith as a little bitty, tiny atomic structure, he said, if you had faith as a mustard seed, you can say to this mulberry tree, be pulled up by the roots and be planted in the sea, and it would obey you. It would obey you. Things respond to us. Now, yes, they do on the subatomic level, but imagine everything's made up of atoms and of particles. Mm-hmm. So if you have a car, and you speak to that car is going to respond to you. If you say, this is the worst car I've ever had, this is the biggest junk heap I've ever had, it won't run, then guess what? That car is listening to you down to the subatomic realm, and it's going to respond by not running, by having problems.
0: You hear what most people say. They go out there in cold morning, it hits a star and it goes, rrr. That's the way you do. Every time I'm in a hurry, you won't start. They're calling things that are as though they are, and they'll stay like they are. And of course, it responds to the belief. And there's a power of believing. The placebo effect proves that.
1: Yes.
0: That it changes situations and real circumstances, and you don't know how. I mean, it gets over into this other realm. I remember Brother Copeland telling a story one time about when he and Gloria was going to a meeting, had an old Riviera that was driving, and he was fussing about it. He said, Gloria, this old car's going to fall apart before we get it paid for. He said, hey, what about three blocks down the street? The drunk ran a stoplight and scattered it all over the street. And the Lord said, now are you happy with what you said? But people don't realize that.

0: The power of words once you go to believing. Now, the reason some people don't believe it, they don't have any faith in their words. They just talk all kinds of foolishness, tickle me to death, laughed, I thought I'd die, died to go, gone, die if I don't. So they don't release faith in their words, but yet still what they're saying will cause them to err in things that they do. Because they say, if I ever get under pressure, I always make a wrong decision. Mm-hmm. As long as they say that, they will do that.
1: That's right. And when Jesus said, you could say to this tree, be removed, be plucked up, be planted in the sea, it would obey you. Everything really obeys you, whether you believe it or not, with the exception of your children. Okay. But things do obey you, and actually your children will, because if you tell your children, continually tell them they're no good, they won't amount to anything, then they will respond to that unless they have the ability through the Holy Spirit to rise up above it. But when Jesus was speaking to this tree, he was giving a demonstration. If he just said this once, you might think, well, you know, maybe there's a misinterpretation here. But Jesus said the mountain would move.
0: Well, why don't you make the offer here? And
1: well, we're going to offer the little 32-page mini book called Quantum Faith. This is a book that I have written that talks about how that faith corresponds with a lot of the laws of quantum physics. 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
10: Willem Sonberg was born in the Netherlands in 1897 and studied art in Amsterdam. As a young man, he traveled as an apprentice to a printer in Switzerland. Then, in 1927, Sonberg visited Vienna, studying printing techniques at several museums, including Bauhaus Dessau, the pinnacle of pre-war modern design in all of Europe. Returning to Amsterdam, Sonberg started work as a graphic designer, utilizing his printing skills. In 1928, he started a long relationship with the Stedelijk Museum. From 1937 to 1941, he served as the museum's curator of modern art. Then, when the Nazis invaded the Netherlands, began persecuting the country's Jews, he realized he had tasks of a more historic nature. He would accomplish more than simply tending to the museum's modern art and their design collection displays. It was then that Willem Sonberg helped organize the country's artists into a resistance group to work against the Nazi occupation. You see, in order to save Dutch Jews, convincing false ID cards would need to be forged. This way, Jewish people could pass as Gentiles, an effort that saved many lives throughout the war. Sonberg's skill at graphic design and his knowledge of printing were crucial to getting this enterprise of righteous forgery going. Producing the cards in the museum's basement and passing them out from his office, Sonberg supplied Jewish people with the papers that would save their lives.
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13: Hey gang, what's going on? It is time for New Life Live. I'm your host, Brian Perez. We're going to be in the studio for 2 hours today. Now tomorrow, we're only going to be here for 1 hour, so maybe you should call in today if you're thinking of calling tomorrow. 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We would love to talk to you about whatever it is that you're going through. We've got clinical psychologist Dr. Jill Hubbard here in the studio today to answer your questions. Also, parenting expert Dr. Jim Burns. His friends just call him Jimothy. But he's here, too, to answer your questions. 1-800-229-3000 is our number. And Dr. Jimothy, what's on your
14: mind? That's Jimothy. I like that.
15: Nobody ever called me that.
14: I was Jimbo. I've been all kinds of things, but never. I'm just excited because Jill's here.
13: Yes.
14: Jill is our star. She's the star of our show. And it's so great to have you, honestly. So good. Last week I was speaking at a conference in Mount Hermon. It's a beautiful spot up in Northern California. And I was talking to the people about the fires in L.A. a year ago. Mm-hmm. And all of you followed this wherever you were and probably in the world. But the interesting thing about the fires, my brother lost his home. He played for the Chicago White Sox. He has a home in Malibu because those kind of guys can afford homes in Malibu. It's kind of a rich place. And he lost his entire home. That's another story. Mm. But the interesting thing is, as shrubbery and trees and whatnot started kind of coming back, you know what the trees that came back were? The ones that had deep roots. Mm. And it's so interesting. I saw this. I was there watching this over the, a few months. And again, my brother's house is devastated, but it was the deep roots. I want to challenge you today, no matter where you're at, no matter what's going on, I don't care if you're struggling with whatever issue that we get here, and we get them all. I want to challenge you to dig your roots deep. And I've got an incredible quote by Kay Warren. Kay Warren is the wife of Rick Warren, who's one of the more famous pastors from our life. And Kay's a friend, and she said this, and I want you to hear this. This relates to every one of you. Someone recently asked me how I survived my son's suicide. As maybe some of you know, that was a very public suicide. Mm-hmm. And Matthew was a wonderful young man, and he had a lot of trouble. And Yeah, he committed suicide. So you can only imagine the heartbroken mother and the heartbroken father, heartbroken people who all knew him. She said, talking about God, she said to this person, I sent my spiritual roots deep into the character of God for more than 50 years. Circumstances tried to brutally rip out the tree of my faith, but the roots held deep. I want you to just ponder that for a minute with whatever you're going on. One of the things we have to do, we sometimes want to Band-Aid our problems, but really what we also need to do is dig our roots deep. And Jesus spoke to this in the end of the Sermon on the Mount when he said, we either build our house on the rock or we build our house on sand. And rain and wind and storms are going to come to everybody's life. And I'm sure that some of you who are listening today or who are watching on YouTube, you've got some tough things. And it may be an estranged child. It may be an estranged husband. It may be a porn addiction. It may be so many of the issues that people call. But what I want to say to you is that really one of the ways to get through this, I'm not saying all your problems are going to go away, but to get through is dig deep roots. And part of that means that we are committed to being devoted to God. And in doing that, we're in alignment with what His purpose is for our life. Never easy, but don't neglect digging those deep roots as you prepare for whatever is going to come your way, good, bad, indifferent.
13: Yeah.
14: There you go. Jill?
15: I love that. Yeah. I mean, I'm just thinking of that metaphor and how so often, I mean, it takes the hard work.
14: Yes.
15: And we want the quick solutions.
14: I know.
15: We want out
14: work.
15: Of our pain right now.
14: Yeah. And it does take work. I was talking about this in my small group today. We're talking about discipline.
15: Mm-hmm.
14: Paul said, discipline yourself for the purpose of godliness. And discipline takes work.
15: Mm-hmm.
14: I'm going to the gym these days. And you know what? We'll be right back.
13: It's a new lifeline.
16: My husband recently attended Every Man's Battle, and I just want to give a hearty endorsement to that program. Going into something like this, a lot of guilt, a lot of shame, a lot of isolation. What he shared with me in terms of how your facilitators talked to the men, how there was a sense of honesty I don't know that he's ever experienced. He returned a hopeful man, and my heart is full. I would encourage gentleness in the way you encourage your husband to bring something into the light, into a situation where people are encouraging and giving you the tools and pointing you to the Lord in a way that is so specific to this particular battle.
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13: One of the things we say a lot here at New Life Live is that we never stop growing. 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So now would be a great time to register. 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And Jim, really quick, you're going to the gym now, you were saying.
14: Yeah.
13: The music cut you
15: gym
13: off.
15: At the gym.
14: And the resistance actually makes me stronger. So sometimes when tough things come, and there's some resistance, you can get stronger by leaning into it, digging those roots deep.
13: Yeah, yeah.
14: That's where I was going.
13: All right.
14: I wasn't paying any attention to the clock. You're supposed to do that if you're in radio.
13: Well, it is important. We'll talk about
15: that. That's Brian's job.
13: Yeah. 1-800-229-3000 is our number. And let's talk to Jane in Louisiana, who is listening to us on newlife.com. Hey there, Jane. Thanks for calling today.
19: Hello.
13: Hi. How can we help you?
19: Yes, I had a question.
20: My daughter just found journals and stuff in my grandson's room. He's 14. He appears to want to have a sex change. So they've now, this has become an open conversation with them. And he's relieved that she found the journals, so he's not hiding these things anymore. But she just doesn't know what to do or how to find him out, how to find her out.
13: All right, Dr. Jones.
20: I give them resources that they could.
15: Yeah. Yeah, Jane, I'm sorry to hear this. We just are hearing this more and more about so many kids. And part of the problem is that things that adolescents go through, the confusion in growing up, the growing into an adult body, the relationships with peers, is getting concretized. And, I have had young people tell me, well, they say if I, don't like myself, don't like my body, right, I can change that. And so there's a lot of suggestion that is happening to concretize what's happening on the inside and, change things on the outside. The problem is, long term, we know it doesn't really work. But it can feel like it works for a really long time, and families go through devastating losses because really, in changing who you are at a physical level, you're saying, okay, what God created isn't good, and I don't like that person. In fact, there's a lot of self-loathing that is a part of it. And so sort of a killing off of who they were born to be instead of learning to accept imperfection and grow into who they are. So I think it's a delicate balance that you walk with kids, and you certainly want to take it seriously. And before you ever, my hope is that you would never do something permanent. But I think you have to walk through this with the child. Let's talk about it. Tell me how you came to this. Tell me about your feelings about yourself. What is it about who you were born as that this new person you think is going to give you that person can't give you? Let's really talk about all the ins and outs, and we'll be with you in this. So don't immediately dismiss it, because it's very real. It's very real to them, even if it seems delusional.
14: Yeah. I love, Jill, you changed the narrative, because I think there were seasons when this first started happening, because this is new.
15: Yeah.
14: And when this first started happening, parents would freak out. And I get that.
15: Yeah,
14: I'd freak out. But parents would freak out, and then they would freak out on their kids, and they would shame them, shame, and, wrong, and whatever. And now you've just not become a safe person.
15: Yeah.
14: What Jill said was, you've got to be a safe person, and your daughter parent needs to be a safe person. And the way you do that is have your freak out, yell into a pillow, scream to somebody else. But with this, you have the conversation, and you make it something where you begin a dialogue with them. Why? What are you thinking? Whatever. They know how. I'm sure that this child knows how his mom feels and what his mom believes. So now is the time to help work through it. Here's the problem. At 14, when I was a youth pastor in my old life, if you would, and my PhD is actually an adolescent. So, I worked with kids like this. In the old days, they would cut themselves. They still do. They would have an eating disorder, and nobody thought that was a good idea. But this 14-year-old is now getting, because of social media and because of other things, they're getting incredible affirmation that maybe this is what they need. Well, at 14, I didn't know who I was, what I was going to do. My identity was not wrapped up. I wasn't a Christian, for one thing, and my identity wasn't wrapped up in Christ. And so, you're still looking. So a lot of these people are searching for something that they think is going to be found with a sex change, and it's not going to happen. Mm-hmm. It just doesn't happen. What we're seeing is so many kids who actually go through hormone treatment, go through issues, they get to be about 18 or 19 or even 20, and they change their mind. And by this time, they're already in a mess. So, you know, make sure that your daughter understands, don't rush this. Don't allow it to rush. Yet she's going to have the amazing strength and courage and literally a discernment mm-hmm. to not just be all preachy and lectury, or what she's going to do is push her child away. Mm-hmm. Does that make sense?
13: Let me bring Jane back. Does it make sense to you, Jane?
19: Yes. She's been pretty supportive, and the letter that he wrote her was that he's so thankful to have a mom that's supportive. So I think it's just she wants to make sure he gets help.
14: Yeah.
19: And he's seeing a counselor, but not in person.
14: Mm-hmm. Mm-hmm.
19: And it wasn't for this at the beginning.
14: Mm-hmm. Right.
19: And she's looking for her own, but because of finances, it's just a mess right now. But I just figured you might have some resources
15: well,
19: for them.
15: Yeah, I think the book by Preston Sprinkles, Embodied, is a good one. He is a Christian. He has a ministry, I think it's in Idaho, to the gay community as well as the transgendered. And he has a more sensitive approach.
14: Yeah.
15: In you know, not dismissing how they feel.
14: You can go on to PrestonSprinkle.com mm-hmm. and you can get that. Like, that's a great book, and it gives you hope.
15: Mm-hmm.
14: He also, I mean, he has interviews. He has a podcast himself. It's not always just on, you know, sex change issues, but he is he is really, really good. I've got a book called A Student's Guide to Sexual Integrity that actually speaks to that issue. It's for students. And I always challenge, you know, parents to read it with their child, because a lot of times what the child doesn't have is they don't have a grounded sexuality.
15: Mm-hmm.
14: And so they're all confused about their sexuality. And, you know, like in a chapter on that subject, I call it authority. Let's see, what's it called? Gender confusion. Authority, and authority is God's will. And so what I say is, don't make a decision in a rash moment because some kid on TikTok said it's a good idea, but look at God's authority
19: right.
14: without doing with it. And we have to understand that the culture changes. So we're seeing, even in England and other places, we're seeing the culture change away from kids doing, you know, a, kind of a sex change, if you would, or, you know, there's some big changes happening. In the United States, I think we're going to see that too.
15: Mm-hmm.
14: So what happens is that's culture. So culture, it was big, you know, that was the big thing, you know, from the last 5 years. But what's going to be the big thing? Something else. I'm afraid it's not going to be
19: right.
14: sweet. But the point being is, don't rush it. I think she's doing a marvelous job if her son is saying, thank you for your support.
15: Mm-hmm.
14: You can support someone. This is what parents have to understand. You can support someone without agreeing with them. It's possible to do that.
19: Yeah.
15: Yeah, and
19: okay,
15: and so
19: you.
15: To like, this is the long game that mm-hmm. you have to be prepared
14: right.
15: for,
14: right.
15: and so it's like right. we're gonna explore all of this for a long time before we would ever take it to the next level because I mean, and it's okay to say, because a lot of times people change their minds,
14: right.
15: and I would look at how her son feels in terms of his peers. Does he feel accepted? Does he have a sense of belonging? Has he had a best friend?
14: Mm-hmm.
15: A lot of times these kids are bright individuals that feel socially awkward.
14: Yeah.
15: And so some of it is just fitting in. And so they find that they can fit in with this odd group.
14: Yes.
15: But the odd group requires adherence, because I've known kids trying to get out.
14: Yeah.
15: And then they, you know, then they fear losing their friends
14: right.
15: if they change the way they dress or they decide they don't want to go in that direction.
14: Yeah. No, they do.
15: Yeah,
14: they do. It's tough that way.
13: Jim's book, A Student's Guide to Sexual Integrity, is in the newlife.com store. So get yourself a copy. I'm looking at the back cover, Jim. This must-have book for preteens and teens tackles the tough, sensitive issues of sexuality for today's kids. One of the bullet points, it reveals God's beautiful plan for sex and sexuality. It reveals God's beautiful plan.
14: Yeah.
13: So a lot of people nowadays are struggling because maybe they know that God's plan is not for them right. to change their gender or so how do they fit into that? Because they're thinking, well, I'm struggling with this. Well, I don't want God's plan. I want my plan.
14: You know, we call

0: God the Master Designer. So he's been doing very well for many, many thousands of years. So I think what we have to do is accept that he knows what he's doing, and we don't necessarily know. And sometimes, you know, Jill used the word temporary. And what we're looking for always is a quick fix to our pain. And I'm sure this boy has pain. So the pain isn't going to be taken away because he changes his gender. But and God is a loving God. God loves all people. So he loves this boy. The boy needs to hear what, in my opinion, is he needs to hear what a healthy sexuality is, because he probably doesn't know. And so it's not like he's, you know, rebelling against a healthy sexuality. He probably doesn't understand. I mean, most think about us. I mean, I don't know about you guys, but I mean, my parents never talked to me about sex. So, you know, where do kids learn it? From the internet. I'm not sure I trust the internet on that, in that place. Yeah.
1: Well, and see too, okay, so psychologically, right, there's a killing off of the self that we were born as.
0: Right.
1: But what kids don't understand is that the hormones, the changes, the treatment, you are hastening your death.
0: Right, right.
1: So either way, you're killing yourself off.
0: Right, right. You know, there's a woman who transitioned, and then she transitioned back. And she's pretty famous, and she's, you know, on YouTube and all those kind of things. But what's interesting, she said she did that because she had so much pain in other issues. It wasn't even her sexuality issues, but she had pain, and she thought this was going to make her, to, for her to transition to become a man. And then she got to childbearing age, and she went, oh my goodness, I have an innate desire to have a child. And so she actually went the other way. She didn't get, you know, yippies from her community.
1: No.
0: She got...
1: Probably alienated. Yeah.
0: And so that's the other part that's that's so key.
1: Yeah.
0: Yeah, we have to be real careful. But I think when a mom does, it's so hard. And she, the mom and the grandma need support system around them to work through this, because that's a hard thing. And of course, they don't want to talk about it sometimes because they feel shame. Yeah.
2: 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And we're going to be here for 2 hours. 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We'd love to talk about that, too. 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So call in 1-800-229-3000. We'll be right back.
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2: 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But Marie in Florida sent in this question. Is my husband right in forbidding me not to visit my children or for them to come home to visit? Marie says, my husband doesn't want me to have anything to do with my 4 adult children or grandchildren from a previous marriage. We've been married 18 years, and he didn't start out this way, or I wouldn't have married him, but it has gradually escalated after the first 3 to 4 years of marriage. They all live out of state, so I was only seeing 1 or 2 of them once every 2 years. Then once a year, when they would come to our area, he wants nothing to do with them, and I am not to talk about them. He says they are rednecked, and those with a tattoo have a mental problem, which he says about everyone who has a tattoo. He said he would compromise and let me see my youngest daughter's family once a year at Thanksgiving. I would have to fly to Texas. When they come to Florida, they're not allowed to come to our house, even though this was the land they lived on growing up, and we have a 5-bedroom, 2-bath home. My husband doesn't have a full-time income, although he works 6 days a week at his own business, but he doesn't take a salary or any income from it. We live off my Social Security, and my retirement pension goes directly into savings, which we don't have to use even if we or when I take a trip. I went to a grandson's high school graduation, and now in 6 weeks, he'll be graduating from Army boot camp, which my daughter expects me to attend, and it is important to me. I don't get to see my other children because my husband says that would take more time of me being away from him. So, guys, what do you say to Marie?
1: And do they have any children together, or does he have children from a previous marriage?
2: It doesn't say.
1: It doesn't say.
2: No.
1: Okay.
2: No.
1: Okay.
0: Well, this is always the hard one because we love when people write in and we encourage them to do it. At the same time, I got questions galore here.
1: Yeah.
0: Because on the surface, she's in a pretty toxic relationship with Marie. If you're listening, you're in a toxic relationship with that man. And the way you work through that is to probably get some help immediately if you have it. You know, we would ask you questions like, have you gotten some counseling through this? Is there a counselor? Is there a moderator, a mediator through some of this? Because these are your children. And so my heart goes out for you, and I don't understand all of the context. I mean, just I get that they wear tattoos.
1: Yeah, it doesn't sound like they've done anything.
0: No.
1: Right? But he doesn't like who they are.
0: Right.
1: He's very judgmental.
0: Right. He's kind of doing a no contact. You know, we typically hear about no contact with Gen Z kids or millennials with their parents or whatever. But he's kind of trying to do a no contact, and I don't think that's the best way. I mean, it sounds like they're safe. I mean, if they were rednecks who he was afraid for his life or something, but I don't hear any of that.
1: Mm-hmm.
0: So some things. Yeah.
1: Oh, sorry.
0: No, go.
1: Do you want to?
0: No, you go.
1: Okay.
0: Yeah.
1: Some things are standing out to me. First of all, that he's forbidding her.
0: Strong word.
1: I mean, in a relationship,

0: that is supposed to be mutual and you're supposed to be partners, I don't understand the word forbidding. So he's not allowing. They've been married a long time. It sounds like with him not working, I wonder, one, is he just retired or is there some insecurity there?
1: She said he works. He just didn't take money. He works 6 days a week.
0: Oh, he did say that. Okay.
1: Yeah.
0: Okay. But I'm just wondering about his own feelings about himself. Mm-hmm. And if in some way, you know, reminders of a life before him is somehow injurious to him. It would take time away from him. Yeah. Kind of sounds like an all-consuming guy. Like it's all about him.
1: Right, right.
0: And he's not really caring about Marie. Like you give birth to four children and grant, like you're biologically tied. Even when they're adopted, you're tied to those children.
1: Exactly.
0: And I can't imagine anything worse that a husband could do.
1: Yeah. I don't understand. They've been married 18 years, so...
0: Mm-hmm.
1: Although, for a long time, this has been his story. I know the music's gone, but I'll say it real quickly. I just looked up a scripture that says, submit to one another out of reverence for Christ. That's Ephesians 5:22. Submit means serve one another.
0: Mm-hmm.
1: So sometimes you go out of your way to serve your wife's need of seeing those children.
2: Yeah,
1: yeah.
2: Mm-hmm.
1: I'm not sure.
0: Mm-hmm. But I agree. They need to get some help.
1: Yeah.
0: This is a marital issue.
1: Yeah, it really is.
0: Mm-hmm.
2: Intimacy and marriage would be good for you guys to attend. We will be right back on New Life Live.
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2: 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Here is Susan in Cedar Rapids, Iowa. She listens to us on Sirius XM Channel 131. Hi there, Susan. Welcome to New Life Live.

0: my other son, so I have a total of 10. But anyway, I have reached out, and my husband and I both would love nothing more. We're going into our retirement. We'd love nothing more than to have a relationship with our teenage and adult grandchildren, but it just seems like they just don't have time for us.
1: Mm.
0: And we're having a hard time dealing with this.
1: Do they live locally? Are they spread across the nation or what?
0: Oh, no. And that might be part of the problem. We're self-employed, and both of my sons work in the business. And we're only like 5 miles away each direction.
1: Mm.
2: From all of your grandkids?
0: Yeah.
2: So this is an issue with the grandkids, not necessarily the parents, like your sons.
0: Right. They don't come over to visit. They don't call. They don't text. When it's birthdays, you know, they did come over. My husband's birthday was July 4th, and they did come over, but you could tell that some of them didn't really want to be there, so they kind of left earlier. But I don't know what. It's very hurtful. I have wept many tears over this.
2: I bet,
0: Susan. I don't know how to
2: deal with it. Susan, what's the age range of your grandkids?
0: The oldest is 28, and the youngest is 14.
2: Is what?
1: 14?
2: Huh.
0: 14. Okay. And then I have 4 great-grandchildren as well.
2: Okay, and when the kids were little, mm-hmm. did you have more relationship with them?
0: I did, because this son that had the 7 children had went through a horrendous divorce with his wife because she was an alcoholic and stealing money and whatnot. And so they were divorced. I had to be the caretaker for the children then that were left in the home. And I feel like that's why I feel so bonded to them, but now they don't feel bonded to me. I don't know if it's their ages, you know, that I don't know. I can't figure it out.
2: Well, I do.
0: I have other friends that tell me, well, you need to be the one to reach out to them. You need to call them. And, you know, I don't know.
2: I do think age does play a role. I mean, little kids are very loving with grandparents. And you can do no wrong. But you are also kind of thrown into the mom role. And now as they're getting older, they're focused on their lives and their friends and their activities. So one of the things is that I always say is that, like, we as moms, we make our kids feel young. And so when they're trying to feel big and grown up, they don't always want to feel young. Mm-hmm. So there's a natural pushing away and moving out into the world. And you have to be, I always warn people, you have to kind of grow with the kids. It's because we get so much affection from little kids, there's a tendency to want to hold on to that time period. Oh, remember when you were so cute and little and we did this and that. And they don't always like that. That's not where they're at now. I mean, once in a while. But so grandparents have to grow with the kids, and you have to show interest in them. And it's not that, I don't know how your grandkids feel, and I don't know if there's anything that's happened that would cause them to push away from you. But kids, as they grow up, they internalize their parents and their grandparents. So they hold us on the inside, and they often forget to connect with us on the outside. And we still want ongoing relationship. So more of the burden is on you, Susan, because you care more in that way. The need is greater for you than it is for them, because maybe they've already gotten a lot of good from you. And so it's nice to see grandparents once in a while, but their life, their friends are important. And I don't know how your sons, what they do to encourage the contact or not. And also we have to remember that 7 of these kids had an alcoholic mom, right? Mm. Is that what you're saying? So,
3: that's good insight.
2: Right? The alcoholic mom, when a mom is an alcoholic, it does a number on kids and can really cause them to be more detached and feel like, you know, home is

0: isn't necessarily a safe place.
1: Yeah. Wow.
2: Okay.
1: I think that's great insight when you talk about, you know. Go ahead. Susan.
2: This son that has the 7 children, he remarried a woman, and she's totally different than the first wife, and she kind of, I don't know, I guess I feel like I have to step back. When they first got married 5 years ago, I determined I was going to step back and let them have their own family. I wasn't going to be the mom figure, you know. Mm-hmm. And she has taken over, and, I guess there's still things that my grandchildren do. For an example, they went to the county fair and they posted pictures, and I swear to God, the way they were dressed, we are a believing family. We raised our sons to, you know, they love the Lord. And when I saw those pictures, I just got sick to my stomach. But somebody said, well, that's not your role, though. You can't speak into their lives any longer because you're not their mother. You never were.
0: You're kind of the displaced mom, Susan.
2: Yeah.
0: And that's a hard role. You were there when you were needed, and now, sorry, we don't need you anymore. And this new mom and these new ages, right? It's a whole different chapter of life, and it can really feel like you were discarded, and that feels very hurtful.
2: That is. And that's exactly how I feel.
0: Yeah. And it's really about them growing, embracing their new family, not discarding you, but they just don't need you in the same ways they once did. And that's something you're having to mourn and grieve.
2: Yeah. Right.
1: Susan, they still need you. They need you as grandma.
0: They do.
1: And grandma's come alongside and they cheer them on. And for the 14-year-old, I don't know if it's a boy or a girl, but if they have an event, a dance recital, a game, you know, grandma can sit there and probably might not even have interest in whatever the sporting event was or whatever it was, but grandma cheers them on. So grandma cheers them on. Grandma slips them a $10 Starbucks card to the older ones. You know, play that role. Be what I call the party time grandma. And as much as it drives you nuts how they're dressing or whatever, you just let that go. And, you know, I understand you got to have conversations with your friends about that because it's harmful what's going on there. But you may have to change your role, and you're now not the mom because you kind of were the mom. And when it hit me when Jill said kind of the discarded mom, because you played such a prevalent and important role. And so that they don't now know, they don't know you as grandma. They know you as, you know, the surrogate mom for a while. And so, you know, play the grandma role and, you know, pick at them one at a time and don't expect a 14-year-old to a, you know, 20-something-year-old to probably spend a whole lot of time stopping by. I wish I would have done that with my grandmother, and I probably didn't. I love this lady.
0: Mm-hmm.
1: She was the party time grandma. But she came our way. And when she was there, I was glad to see her, but I didn't spend a lot of time. I was too busy with my friends and whatnot, but she played a significant role. As I look back, she was one of the most influential people in my life. But you can do that, but you've got to reinvent your relationship.
0: Yes, exactly. You have to change your expectations too, Susan. You will do way more of the giving, and you will receive a lot less for now, but they will get older.
1: Yeah.
3: 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It's break time. We'll be right back with more of your calls. 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
14: Hi.
3: Hello. How can we help you?
14: I have a 10-year-old granddaughter who thinks she is a Therian, and then she likes girls.
3: Okay, what is a Therian? Because I'm not always up on these things.
14: My understanding is that they think they're animals, the spirit of an animal or an animal. She's walked and crawled in odd behaviors on the ground.
3: Does she dress in costume, like a furry or something? I've heard of a furry. Is that the same thing?
14: Well, it's like, no. Is it the same? Yeah, they don't consider themselves furries.
3: Oh, okay.
14: But she will wear ears in her hair and has, what? And wears a tail.
3: Mm-hmm.
0: Okay. What grade is she in?
3: Fifth grade, 10 years old, thinks she's a Therian, and you said she says she likes girls.
14: And my response here, I listened to the callers before, and I'm, you know, the last one I also identify with, but the whole concept of their sexuality. And I said to her, you know, God made Adam and Eve, not Adam and Steve. That's all I know. And I know that these kids are being pushed into all kinds of weird stuff. I said, when I was a young girl, if I said I had a girlfriend, it meant I had a friend who was a girl. It didn't mean that I had a girlfriend, like a boyfriend. So I don't know if I'm talking in the right direction. She kind of opens up, and then I don't hear from her.
3: What's your main question for us today? How can we
14: help her? How do I help her?
3: Yeah.
14: How do I? She's not a believer. You talk about kids who come from a believing household. Well, what about the kids who don't?
1: Right.
3: Yeah.
1: Mm-hmm. Right. Well, I think there's a couple things you can do, and I love your heart for your granddaughter. And the fact is that what we do is we sometimes don't want to stay in the story, but stay in her story. She's 10. That means she's being influenced by a group of kids, or she's being influenced online. And boy, 10 is young to be influenced online, but she probably has access to online stuff. So she's been influenced by a group that for some reason she identifies with. But if you think about it, like when I was 10, I listened to a certain style of music that I didn't listen to when I was 12 because my identity had changed. When I was 10, I wanted to be a professional athlete. And by the time I was 12, I wanted to be something else. So one of the things is she's searching, she has an identity, and the primary task of like say 10 to even up to 18 year olds is to find their identity. And that's a big deal in writing. When you write about adolescence, and 10, interesting enough, she's pre-adolescent, but she's really close. And so she has found an identity in something that we all would look at it and go, well, that's a little bizarre. But the truth of the matter is she's got people around her who's probably going, oh, how cool, you are identifying as, you know, this particular animal. And then she also has kids. I mean, she's 10. She's not even in full puberty yet in terms of her relationship. Say it again.
14: She's already have a menstrual cycle.
1: Okay. Yeah.
0: It is,
1: okay.
0: That is
1: yeah, that's
0: starting
1: right. And
0: younger.
1: That's happening younger. You're exactly right. But still, well, then she is in puberty. I mean, she's at least in the process of puberty, of course. And what that means is that she's just trying to figure out who she is. So sometimes grandma can do an even more effective job than mom and dad at just, you know, showing love and understanding, but also understand that she's probably not going to identify as an animal and where, you know, and there are people who do this, but very few, but who, and where, you know, the ears and the tail when she's 14 or 15. And actually she may meet a boy when she gets a little older at even 13, 14 or 15. And she may go, you know what? I don't like girls anymore. I like girls the way you describe liking girls. My girlfriend is my friend. So stay in the story. This is when we stay in the story, and, you know, don't just be that safe person. Don't be the person, as much as you want to just, you know, say, are you kidding me? You know, be that person who can kind of be that loving, you know, grandma who can help her through the process. So one day she looks back and go, wow, my grandmother really helped me because I was really goofy when I was 10 and now I'm doing better. Do you see what I'm saying?
14: How about parents who are like accepting or trying not to make it, they're trying not to make a big deal out of it. But the mom tends to be like, I said to her, what are you doing on the ground? And then the mom goes, oh, well, that's exercise. And that's before I knew the whole story.
1: Yeah.
14: And it helps with your abs. And I'm thinking to myself, no, it's hurting her wrists, if anything.
1: Yeah.
14: Now,
0: yeah.
1: Well, it sounds like mom's enabling this behavior a little bit.
14: Yeah.
1: That's always hard.
14: Yeah. So I'm like, okay. And then dad's like, okay, I'm going to accept this, but I'm not going to accept that. Trying not to push her away.
1: Right.
0: And so then everybody gets fearful. So it's either the over anxious trying to shut it down, or it's the fearful walking on eggshells. Right. And I think you have to be somewhere in the middle.
1: Yeah.
0: I think you're right. It used to be that kids could try on different personas and nobody had a fear that they would stay that way forever.
1: Right.
0: So with this kind of behavior, she's, again, the friend group. Going fifth grade, friend group becomes very important. Girls mature at different rates. Okay, she's already had a menstrual cycle. This may or may not be sexual, depending on maybe some of the influences around her. I think that you can be curious about it. Well, tell me what it's like, and what do you guys play? And even say, you know, I know Like, for instance, when my daughter was this age, there were a group of girls that she called them the pony girls. And I go, what do you mean the pony girls? She goes, oh, Mom, they think they're ponies and they act like ponies all the time. Mm-hmm. And they're really immature. Right. Okay, well, that was their form of play. And those girls to this day are not ponies.
14: Right.
0: And so it's where she's finding acceptance. So the more you can get her talking about it so she can hear herself, so that she can know what she thinks and believes, the better. And yet it's okay to kind of question, I'm trying to understand that. Like, be curious, not condemning. I'm trying to understand that. That doesn't completely make sense to me. Right. And then, you know, have a dialogue and have ongoing dialogue with her.
3: And it could be as she's answering these questions from Grandma that it makes her think.
0: Oh, yes.
3: Why do I think I'm...
0: But she has to first feel acceptance. You love her and accept her no matter what.
1: Right.
0: But you're curious about this new thing. We didn't have Therians when I was little. Tell me about them.
3: Yeah. All right, April, thanks for your phone call today. We're going to be in the studio for another hour. If you're on hold right now, stay on hold. We'll get to you in just a moment here at New Life Live.
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18: 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At the National Religious Broadcasters Convention in Dallas, Texas, the Fellowship's Caleb Burrows and Gadi Takeman Dan spoke with Israeli Navy Captain Guy Barak.
19: This war is still going on. I don't know when it's going to end, but I can tell you that in order to finish this war, we stick to the three main goals of it. First of all, is bringing back all the hostages back home, as I mentioned. The second is eliminate Hamas and dismantle it as a terror organization in the Gaza Strip, which means that they must not have any military capability or governing capability that they might be a threat in the future for the people of Israel. And the third goal is to be able to bring people in Israel back to their houses. So that means no more threat from the Gaza Strip. People should no longer be afraid of someone else taking their kids and babies from their beds in the middle of the night or slaughter their parents or grandkids or kidnap them to Gaza or even shooting rockets at their houses.
20: Well, and that would also apply to the North as well. I know the fellowship has helped a lot of the people that have been displaced and attacked in northern Israel, that, you know, a lot of the attention is on the south, but you all are affected on all sides.
19: Absolutely. Also in the north, many evacuated their houses because Hezbollah decided to start a war of its own on October 8th, the day after October 7th. And yes, we are now dealing as well up in the north.
18: Did you know that the fellowship is now on the Bible app? Join nearly 1 billion users to learn more about God's Word, the Holy Land, and the Chosen People when you visit fellowshipbibleapp.org.
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28: I believe that all those longings will be fulfilled in heaven. Artists will paint with colors they've never seen. Musicians will write songs that we've never heard those notes before. And all those things that are buried deep inside of us will come to fruition. I love it when it says that God gives you the desires of your heart, but I think He gives them first of all. The Lord places those desires and giftedness. And I just can't wait to see what that will look like when we're home.
27: Well, that's Sheila Walsh giving a really beautiful glimpse of what heaven will be like. And she's our guest today on Focus on the Family with Jim Daly. Thank you for joining us. I'm John Fuller.
24: John, Sheila is one of our fan favorites, right? The listener favorites. You enjoy hearing from her. She's been at the broadcast a couple of times through different ways, something we call a Hitchcock. When we hear a presentation out and about at a church or something like that, we have a team member that's listening for those and suggesting them for a program. Mm-hmm. And Sheila, you have come through the Focus program in that way. But it's so good to have you here in the studio. Thanks for being with us.
28: It's lovely to see you again, Jim, and to meet you, John. I'm so happy to be here.
24: Just want to get you in early. You know, your life story, which we're going to unfold a bit, and your desire for heaven is so beautiful. I'm looking forward for people to listen and to watch this is really inspirational. I know what's going to happen, and people are going to be touched by the way the Lord has worked in your life, the great stories that you have, and you connect the dots in such wonderful ways. So thanks again for being here.
2: Thank you.
27: And Sheila is, of course, a television host, a Grammy-nominated singer, a Bible teacher, a speaker, best-selling author. She does a lot of things, and she has written a new book. It's called The Hope of Heaven, How the Promise of Eternity Changes Everything.
24: Sheila, when you look at it, in the book, you mentioned a lot of scripture, which is so wonderful. That's what we're based upon, right, as believers in Christ, is the Word of God. Ecclesiastes 3:11 says, He has made everything beautiful in its time. He has also set eternity in the human heart. That's kind of the basis. You know, even for the non-believer, there's something that captures our imagination about, is there something next? Maybe, sort of, we hope. Even the identification that is in our heart as human beings is a clue to God's beautiful creation of us, isn't it?
2: Yeah, C.S. Lewis wrote beautifully on that. If our hearts desire something more than we can see here, it must mean we're made for something more.
24: In that context, though, you look around the globe, look at all the great religions. I mean, almost every human culture has an expression of this reaching for something eternal, something next, which again is evidence that God has stamped our heart for that journey.
2: It's a gift. I honestly think it's a gift. I think we see it as a disadvantage. So we're always looking for that next thing. I see it as, I've learned now that nothing's going to be perfect, which has helped in my marriage. That's why we've been married for 31 years.
24: Way to go.
2: Because you know that Barry was not designed to make me happy. Mm. You know, I wasn't designed to make him happy. We were designed to know Jesus. And so until we finally see him face to face, there will always be that place that longs for him.
24: And I think as you express it that way, it is the great equalizer of the playing field of humanity. I don't care what your sexual orientation is, what your appetites are, what your drives and motivations are, money, whatever. It is the plague of humanity. If you try to fill that void with something other than God, you're in a bad spot.
2: Mm. Yeah. I think one of the things I was rereading Mere Christianity because my son read it I read it years ago. Then he read it in high school. And it was interesting seeing the parts he had underlined as a high school student.
24: Oh, that's great.
2: Because he's about to turn 29 now. But it was interesting. C.S. Lewis said that there's three ways we deal with this ache, this longing. We either deal with it externally, where we think something out there would fix it, or internally, we almost come to a place of thinking, you know what, this is as good as life's going to get. You know, we just kind of resign ourselves. But he offered the third solution eternally. When we realize that we are eternal beings and that we haven't even... I was reading something last night and somebody said to an author, and I don't remember his name, so do you think this is your best life? And he said, I have not begun to live my best life. Mm. Until we see Jesus face to face, and then we will never live anything less than our best life.
24: Oh, it's so true. Well, you have a lot of humor in the book as well. I love you digging through a cabinet looking for something and whipping your hair back. What happened?
2: Well, it actually was the genesis of this book. I mean, I came across this jar of cream that my husband had bought for me at Christmas, and it was expensive. So I was trying to see if there was anything left in it, because I'm Scottish and we use everything.
24: Well, let me just say before you continue, that was very bold of Barry to buy you beauty cream as your husband.
2: I know.
24: I don't think I would take that move, but way to go, Barry.
2: Well, that's Instagram for you. It fills you in on all the latest stuff. But I realized there was a little left, but then I bent my head forward to flip my hair out of my face. And in that second, something snapped, and I thought I'd broken my neck.
24: Wow.
2: I immediately threw up. I couldn't move. And so Barry came up, and he took me. We spent 18 hours in the emergency room. MRIs, I mean, just everything. Mm. It turned out that all I'd done was torn ligaments in my neck, which, you know, is
24: painful.
2: It's painful, but not drastic. But while I was in that MRI and all the hours of waiting, I was like, Lord, there's something wrong at the moment. You know, I've gone through all sorts of different experiences with you. I've walked through clinical depression with you. I've walked through being in a psychiatric hospital with you. But I feel at the moment as if there's something that I'm missing. And so I did what I always do. I dig into God's word. And I came across Hebrews 12. And this one verse shifted everything in me. It said, keep your eyes on Jesus, who both began and finished this race we're in. Study how he did it, because he never lost sight of where he was headed,
28: that glorious finish in and with his Father. Mm. And I underlined that, and I was like, he never lost sight of where he was headed. He began and he finished this race we're in. And so that led me to a study of heaven. What can we know?
24: You know, it's so amazing about the word. It's right there. We just have to read it. I mean, it even tells you, if you're in me, here's the fruit that people will see in you.
28: Yeah.
24: The fruit of the Spirit, right? Yeah. Love, joy, peace. I mean, it's very forthright. All we have to do is read it and know it and absorb it and meditate on it. And that's maybe one of the great tragedies of today. We're too busy to actually read the word that's eternal.
28: I know, and we're robbing our souls when we do that. Right. We're just, because I went through years like that where it'd be like, I was brought up as a good little Baptist girl on the west coast of Scotland where you have your quiet time every morning. And so it's like, okay, well, I read the word of God for 10 minutes, so I'm good to go. As opposed to realizing, no, this is like my daily bread. Mm. This is, and also something I love, years ago I read a thing by Athanasius, you know, guy in the 4th century, but he said this, whereas most of scripture speaks to us, the Psalms speak for us. Mm. They give us a language of prayer. Mm. And so my dear friend, Dr. Jeremiah, sent me this little book and he said, here's what I think you should do, because it was the Psalms and Proverbs. Read 3 Psalms out loud every day.
24: Mm.
28: Let your ears hear what your eyes are reading.
24: Yeah.
28: And that has been a game changer for me.
24: Boy, and again, just a simple practice that brings so much fruit
28: into
24: your life. Sheila, you mentioned growing up in Scotland. You've shared about your dad, and he struggled with both physical health issues and mental health issues and ended up taking his own life, I think, at 34, right?
28: Yes.
24: How old were you when he...
28: I was 5.
24: You were 5 years old. And you relate that story to how he changed, how when he had a stroke, I believe, right?
28: Yeah, he had a cerebral hemorrhage. And it was really like Dr. Jekyll and Mr. Hyde. Mm-hmm. Because my dad was my hero when I was a little girl. He was the yes in my life. My mom would tell me to be careful, and my dad would say, no, go for it. You've got it. And so I just adored my dad.
24: Yeah.
28: Wonderful Christian man, beautiful singing voice. But that cerebral hemorrhage, the way that pressed on his brain, impacted his personality. And he went from being this loving, safe, kind father to a difficult, confused, and ultimately violent stranger.
24: And you became the focal point of that pain for him for some reason that you couldn't justify as a 5-year-old. You didn't know, what was I doing wrong, right?
28: No, but it's interesting because it confused me as a child. He never hit my sister, never hit my brother. The only person he ever took his anger out on was me. But since then, a friend of mine who's a neurosurgeon said that sometimes when there's a significant brain injury, the person instinctively reaches out to the one person they believe will love them no matter what.
24: Yeah.
28: So rather than it being an indication of a lack of relationship, in some strange way, it was actually his way of connecting with me. But you don't understand that when you're 5.
24: Yeah, of course. And maybe if you're 55,
28: you
24: don't understand it. Yeah. And, you know, so often, and we've talked about this, where we share the loss of parents together. Both my parents died by the time I was 11, 12. Mm. And so we've talked about that. But so often when I speak, and I'm sure it's true when you speak, you'll have a line of people that still have great bitterness or weight or guilt or shame because of that lack of healthy parental connection. But you said this in the book, and this is for everybody that would be in that line or whatever journey the Lord has put you on to teach you the things he wanted to teach you as a child. Mm-hmm. But this is so good where you wrote, we will not be judged by the last thing we did, but by the last thing Jesus did on the cross. Mm-hmm. Boom.
28: Don't you love that?
24: I love it because it relieves the guilt.
28: Yeah.
24: Even for your dad.
28: And it's the gospel. It's the truth.
24: Yeah.
28: You know, it's interesting because my father drowned himself. He was in a psychiatric hospital and he escaped one night and drowned himself in the river behind the hospital. And I decided some years ago to go back. I wanted to retrace his footsteps. And so I didn't even tell my mom because I knew she wouldn't want to do that. But I went and I found myself at the river and I thought I would feel dread, and I didn't. I felt the presence of Christ. And I felt as if the Lord said, Sheila, he went from this river into my arms, and I carried him all the way home. Because my dad was like, I mean, he loved the Lord. He was a good guy.
24: Yeah.
28: But once you have some kind of brain injury, you're just not yourself.
24: Yeah.
28: But I know that, and here's what's interesting. I was shocked to learn that my mom was scared to meet my dad again in heaven because he had become so violent toward the end. Mm-hmm. That thought terrified her. And it was only when I ended up at 34 in a psych hospital and my mom flew over to do some sessions with me that she began to unpack some of the pain of what had happened that she'd never spoken to anyone about, because we're Scottish, we just get on with life.
24: Yeah, no, I so appreciate that. And I think this is a good place to mention, you know, at Focus here, we have caring Christian counselors. You can call us. We want to be there for you if you're in a place of pain like that. I don't know of many organizations that will offer that, but we want to be there for you. You can call and set an appointment and they'll call you back and kind of get an idea of where you're at and some next steps you can take to get on the path of healing spiritually, emotionally. And it'll be a privilege. And John, you'll give those details.
4: Yeah, in fact, let me just say it's 800, the letter A in the word family, 800-232-6459. When

0: call, just ask to be connected to our counseling team, and they'll arrange a time for a counselor to give you a call back.
1: Sheila, we're talking about the hope of heaven, and I want to, you know, we're just kind of laying the groundwork a little bit here, but Revelation 21:4 says, God will wipe away every tear from their eyes, and death shall be no more. Neither shall there be mourning, nor crying, nor pain anymore, for the former things have passed away. How does heaven restore in this life that kind of brokenness, to have that hope of what's coming when we're broken here?
2: You know, it's so interesting because I remember one Christmas, my mom and my sister and I are great readers. My mom read everything Charles Dickens wrote by the time she was 14.
1: Wow.
2: And so that would always be in our Christmas gifts. There would be a book. And I remember the year she gave me The Lion, the Witch, and the Wardrobe. And on Christmas Day, I'm reading it and I'm getting halfway through. And I come to the place where Aslan, the lion representing Christ, is slain. And I throw the book across the room and my mom says, "What's wrong with you?" And I said, Aslan died. This is terrible. I hate this book. And she said, "Then you need to read on." I have kept that in mind all my life. If you find yourself in a tough place right now, then you need to read on because the story's not over.
1: Well, that's
2: God
1: so good.
2: Has promised, not that everything is good or that everything feels good, but God has promised that he will bring good from everything that happens in our life.
1: You know, Sheila, you have a great knack for looking at everyday life situations and applying them spiritually. I felt more in tune when I was a younger Christian that I could do that pretty well. I'd be at a stoplight going, "Lord, you had me stop at this red light so I can look at somebody and point to you." You know, I was just like, yeah, on fire for every moment. And I think at times, especially if you've been a Christian a long time, we can start to lose that perspective that there's so many great spiritual analogies every day right in front of us if we can see them. And in that context, you say that you can know what heaven is and that we have a place there to belong. And you related it to a story where your son forgot his pass. Describe what happened and how that became a spiritual moment.
2: For 20 years, I was part of something called Women of Faith. We had 30 conferences a year around the country. And my son was little at the time, so I had a girl who would travel with me so that just when I was on stage, Christian could be with her. So I was over in the arena Friday night. I'm supposed to be speaking. And they have backstage passes. And to come to where the speakers are, you have to have an all-access pass. You can't just have one to get to the bookstore or something. But they'd forgotten theirs. And I'm expecting them over for dinner, but they haven't arrived. So I go to look for them, and I find them at the security desk. And they don't have their passes, so they're not going to let them in. And Christian, who's probably 5 at the time, sees me and says, "That's my mom! I'm with her!" And I thought, the beautiful thing about that is because of Jesus, we have an all-access pass into the presence of God. That if anybody, like if you ever feel the enemy attacking you and say, "Who do you think you are?" You can point to Jesus and say, "That's my Savior. I'm with him."
1: That is so good. Did Christian catch that? Did you parlay that into that message?
2: Yeah, it's funny. We've done that throughout his whole life. In fact, if you walk up the stairs in our house, next time you come to Dallas, you need to come over and have a cup of tea. But if you walk up the stairs, there's this great picture of Christian. He's 6 maybe, and he's covered in chocolate. We'd had a birthday party for one of the crew, and Christian had kind of basically dived into the cake, so he was covered in it. And I was wearing a cream suit that night. I remember because I've never worn it again. And they were about to introduce me, and suddenly I hear this little voice behind me saying, "Mom!" And I knew he just wanted one more hug. And so I knew what was going to happen. I bent down, and I hugged him, and I got covered in chocolate. And I have it framed because I said to him, "You don't clean yourself up to come to your mom, and you don't clean yourself up to come to your heavenly
1: Father.
2: What
1: a great lesson.
2: You come as you are."
1: Yes, what a great lesson. That's so good.
0: Well, we're loving the insights that Sheila Walsh is bringing today to Focus on the Family with Jim Daly about heaven. And we'll encourage you to get a copy of her book, The Hope of Heaven, How the Promise of Eternity Changes Everything. And you'll find that book at focusonthefamily.com/broadcast. Obviously, heaven has a lot of different meanings to a lot of different people, Sheila, but in terms of how we see heaven described in the scriptures, joy is a big part of that. What are other aspects of heaven that we can look forward to?
2: Well, I think one of the most amazing things is that I think for the first time in our lives, we'll be fully known. I think every single human being wants to be fully known and fully loved. But we're so afraid if we were fully known, we wouldn't be fully loved, that we trade away being known. And I think, I mean, I think of the number of people who are watching this broadcast or listening in and think, if people knew the real me, I would not be invited back to the party. But in heaven, you will be fully known and fully loved. Plus, I think, how cool will it be to sit down, like, I can't wait to meet Paul and thank him for some of the insights he gave us about heaven. And to sit and talk to the Apostle John. I mean, I love him because he's got this great idea of, he got it that he was loved by Jesus. Several times in this gospel, he'll say, John, the Apostle Jesus loved.
1: Yeah.
2: You know, he just throws
1: so
2: it
1: good.
2: In.
1: Yeah.
2: So I just think it's, and also, I think of somebody like my mom, who always wanted to be a teacher, but had to leave school at 14 to help her mother take care of my grandfather, who was very ill with Alzheimer's. And I think all those longings, I mean, I'm sure there's not one person listening right now who doesn't have something they think, gosh, I wonder what would have happened if I'd done that or done that. I believe that all those longings will be fulfilled in heaven. Artists will paint with colors they've never seen. Musicians will write songs that we've never heard those notes before. And all those things that are buried deep inside of us will come to fruition. I love it when it says that God gives you the desires of your heart, but I think he gives them first of all. The Lord places those desires and giftedness. And I just can't wait to see what that will look like when we're home.
1: You know, in that regard, so often as Christians, we tend to look at living this life with high duty, high respect and responsibility. But the Lord also gave us this life to enjoy it, right? And I think sometimes we don't translate that. We're not the most joyful people, and we should be. Let's move to that theme again of heaven. And I want to ask you about some questions, like, will we know our loved ones in heaven?
2: I believe we will. I mean, I think we will recognize one another. Now, Scripture makes it clear there's no marriage in heaven, but I think we will know one another. People also ask, well, how old will they be? I've gone to, in as many commentaries, and, you know, Ruth Graham, who was really like a spiritual mentor to me, sometimes when Billy Graham would be off on a crusade, she would invite me to the house and just kind of pour into my life.
1: Wow.
2: And so some of my most favorite books are books that Ruth gave me. And I studied as much as I could to see, what do people think? How old do they think we'll be? Like, if somebody died and they're 99, are they 99 in heaven? If a baby was aborted, how old is that baby in heaven? But most, the scarlet thread that went through all of them from the 15th century up until now is most people think we'll be about the prime of life, which might have been the age that Christ was when he gave up his life, that perhaps we'll be 33, 34. I mean, we don't know that. But I think we'll be in the best that we could ever have been.
1: That's a great thought. And again, these are just things for us to ponder.
2: Sure.
1: The Lord has all these things already set for us. But let me ask this, you know, this is a question that people, non-believers particularly, they'll ask, but unfortunately now a growing number of Christians will ask this, why won't everyone be in heaven?
2: It's the widest narrow gate in the universe. There's never been a more important RSVP sent out on this earth, this planet. I mean, Jesus made it very clear there is only one way. He said, I am the way, I am the truth, I am life. No one comes to the Father except through me. And so for people to say, well, that's a very narrow thing, but it is, it's the widest narrow gate there is.
1: That's
2: whosoever calls on the name of the Lord will be saved.
1: Yeah, it's a beautiful way to describe it. You know, that is true. Everybody is welcome.
2: Yeah, everybody's
1: but not everybody welcome. Will say yes.
2: No, and that's know? So hard.
1: Yeah.
2: There's a gentleman who writes to me once or twice a year, and it's always about the fact that he's still worried that his sons are not believers, and he's done everything he can. And I tell him this story of when I was growing up in Scotland in our little church, I loved our Tuesday night prayer meeting. Now, there weren't many of us. There was maybe just like 20 of us who would go. But this one man from way up in the north of Scotland, every Tuesday prayed for his wife. And you know, he would pray with tears rolling down his face. And she was a lovely lady, but she wouldn't come to church. And I remember asking him one day, Jimmy, do you wonder why God hasn't answered that prayer? And he was quiet for a moment, and he said, he's never failed me yet, lass. I don't think he'll start now. And it was after I got back from seminary and went to Jimmy's funeral, I discovered it was at his service that she gave her life to Jesus. A lifetime's not too long to pray.
1: Yeah, that's so beautiful. I'm always encouraged, especially like an 80-year-old who comes to Christ.
2: Yeah.
1: You know, they've lived it, they know it, they know good and evil, and they finally relent. It's always good, but it's especially good when a 7, 8-year-old comes to Christ. I remember a letter that Dr. Dobson received from a family, and this little girl said, I know I was a sinner, and my whole life was being sinful. She was like seven. I was going, man.

0: And what a great heart. You have a story about your dog, Charlie, I think that illustrates this salvation illustration and what happened with, I think it involved a rain gutter or something.
1: Yeah, he was a little West Highland White Terrier. I loved that wee dog. And he had a tennis ball that he loved to play with. And we were out one day and it had been raining. We were in the park and I'm throwing the tennis ball, but it went too far. It went out the gate and actually went down into a storm drain. Mm. And I'm calling his name, but all he can see is this jolly tennis ball. And Charlie follows the ball and disappears into the storm drain. And I do everything I can to try and get him out of there. But there's a big metal plate. I can't move it. I break all my nails, start knocking on my neighbor's doors. And one of my neighbors came out and he said, let me get a crowbar from the garage. So he and his teenage son came out and they got the metal plate up. And we could see Charlie, he was about 6 feet down on a little ledge, shivering. And I thought, if he slips off that ledge, we've lost him. Mm. And so the dad said, here's what we're going to do. My son is tall and skinny. I'm going to hold him by the ankles and lower him down. That boy's now in my will, by the way. I'm going to lower him down. And he's going to, and I said, just whenever you get to him, if he barks or bites you, please just hold on and don't let go. And he rescued my little dog. Mm. But I imagine, it's just my imagination, a day in heaven's courts where God the Father said to Jesus, I'm going to lower you down into the darkness and they're not going to treat you well.
0: Great analogy.
1: I'll hold on to them.
0: Sheila, again, I said this before, but your ability to bridge a common everyday story into a spiritual element, a spiritual truth, is great. And I think that's why so many people connect with your storytelling and your ability to help us see that connection in this life. Sometimes, again, the busyness of life, it gets obscured, and we need those reminders from people that are constantly looking to say, you know what? That reminds me of heaven, and it's beautiful. So thank you for those reminders today. Let's come back next time and get more into those questions if you can.
1: Thanks, Jim.
0: What an amazing conversation with Sheila Walsh. And you know, I think Sheila losing her dad at just 5 years old was devastating. I lost my mom at age 9, and it isn't something you ever get over. Sheila has an amazing ability to take that pain that she experienced and provide hope to the person who feels hopeless in that moment. That's why her book is called The Hope of Heaven, and that's the hope we have in Jesus Christ. If you don't have that hope, get in touch with us. We have counselors who will pray with you, and we have a great online resource called Coming Home that will give you next steps for making Jesus Christ the Lord of your life. There's far more in Sheila's book, The Hope of Heaven, that we couldn't cover today. We're going to come back next time to do a little bit more digging.
2: Yeah, but don't wait to get your copy. When you make a donation of any amount to support this ministry, just request Sheila's book, The Hope of Heaven, How the Promise of Eternity Changes Everything. We'll send that to you as our way of saying thank you for partnering with us in ministry.
0: You know, John, a data point that I love to follow is how many people are coming to Christ through Focus on the Family each and every year. Well, last year, we saw 173,000 people come to Christ through Focus on the Family. That is awesome.
2: It's incredible.
0: I think it's the core metric for us. And for those who support us, you're in this as well. That's part of the harvest that we're doing together. When you give financially to the ministry of Focus on the Family, either monthly or one-time gift, you become part of that work. And here's why John said, don't wait. It's almost the end of July, and we're looking for 1,200 monthly donors to partner with us in ministry for families across the world. By July 31st, when you give a monthly gift of $30 or more, we'll send you a Focus on the Family branded tumbler, just like the ones we use here in the studio, and a 4-ounce bag of my special blend, whole bean coffee. Now, John, it's not like, I don't know what that even means, a special blend. John ends up blending
2: it. It's an assortment of beans from a variety of countries. This is a single origin from Guatemala.
0: You could tell who the coffee expert is. But anyway, if you sign up, we'll send you these things to say thank you, and we'll send you a copy of Sheila's great book, The Hope of Heaven. 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
2: 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And thanks for listening to Focus on the Family with Jim Daly. I'm John Fuller, inviting you back as we continue the great conversation with Sheila Walsh, and once again, help your family thrive in Christ.

0: Do you live where the wheat waves in the wind? Where corn stretches tall under an open sky? Maybe it's cotton fields or rows of bright red strawberries ready for harvest. Well, on Through the Bible, we're stepping into one of the most powerful stories that Jesus ever told, the parable of the sower and the seed. Dr. J. Vernon McGee calls Matthew 13 one of the most important chapters in all of Scripture. Why? Well, because it shows what really is happening in the human heart when God's word is sown. Before we open our Bibles, though, let's reach into the Bible Bus mailbag for a couple of letters. Jim in North Carolina writes this: I've just gotten on board the Bible Bus within the last year. It has been my daily devotion. I am 72, and I am so thankful for your ministry that takes God's word worldwide. I share Dr. McGee's messages with my family and friends, often praying that God's word speaks to the heart and the Holy Spirit gives us the truth and knowledge of our need for a Savior. We know His love, grace, and mercy are there for all who accept with simple childlike faith. Praise God, He is Lord. Well, Jim, welcome aboard. We're grateful that you're riding along with us and sharing with others. And if you'd like to help maybe scatter a little seed yourself, just call us at 1-800-65-BIBLE and ask for a pack of Bible Bus passes to share with those who God has placed in your life. Let's pray. Heavenly Father, thank you for planting your living word in us. Break up the hard soil of our hearts, Lord, and pull the weeds, deepen the roots, and give us ears to hear and hearts ready to receive. In Jesus' name, amen. Here's Dr. J. Vernon McGee with our study of Matthew 13 on Through the Bible.
1: Our study at this time takes us into the 13th chapter of the Gospel of Matthew. And follow along, because we have come to one of the high points of the Gospel of Matthew. This is one of the great chapters. Now, I know that I've said that before, and I'll be saying it again, but actually, this is one of the three major discourses. We've had already the Sermon on the Mount, Matthew 5, 6, and 7, and now we have the Mystery Parable Discourse, and later on, Matthew 24 and 25. Let me put it like this. We have said that the Gospel of Matthew is probably the key gospel to the Bible. It's the open door to both the Old and New Testaments. And if that's true, then the 13th chapter of Matthew is the key to the Gospel of Matthew. So that makes this chapter very important. In fact, all important. I believe that we'll find here a better understanding of what the kingdom of heaven is than we will in any other place. You will recall that our Lord came and followed John the Baptist, who preached, "Repent, for the kingdom of heaven is at hand." And our Lord enunciated the law of that kingdom, the Sermon on the Mount, the manifesto of the king. Then he demonstrated that he had the dynamic, the power. And then he sent his disciples out. He was rejected. Then we find him in conflict. And then he hands down a judgment, as we saw last time, against these religious rulers and the cities where his mighty works had been done. And when they asked for a sign, he said no sign would be given but that of Jonah. Jonah was a sign, a resurrection sign, and they were to have that one shortly after this. You remember that very personal invitation, "Come unto me, all ye that labor and heavy laden, I'll rest you." Now the question is, what happens to the kingdom of heaven? Apparently now he'll not establish it on the earth at this time, at his first coming. Now what will happen to the kingdom of heaven? Well, we have these mystery parable discourses, and they set before us a kingdom of heaven condition. Now let me say some very definite, and I want to say them as dogmatic statements. I hope that I give that impression. He gave here seven parables, and some think that he gave eight parables. And in these parables, he set before us the mysteries of the kingdom of heaven. That is, the condition of the kingdom of heaven. Now, the kingdom of heaven is not synonymous with the church, and the church is not synonymous with the kingdom of heaven. The kingdom of heaven is Christendom, and the church is in Christendom today, but it's not all of it by any means. I'm sure that the wildest interpreter of the scripture would not say that in the kingdom of heaven that they'd be sowing tares. This is the form it's taken during the days of his rejection. Now he covers the entire period with these parables here. These parables, I consider them very important indeed. First is the sower. Second is the tares and the wheat. The third, the mustard seed. Fourth is the woman hiding leaven in bread. The fifth is hid treasure in a field. The sixth is the pearl of great price bought by the merchantman. And then the dragnet that went out into the world and brought in all kinds of fish. And then things new and old, if you want an eighth one, that the householder brings forth things new and old. I think you can consider that a parable, but certainly wouldn't want to dwell on that to any great length. Now, let me come back and begin reading at verse 3. And he spake many things unto them in parables, saying, Behold, a sower went forth to sow. Now, this is very important to see. I hope that you won't miss it, because it's all important. Behold, a sower went forth to sow. And this parable is really the key to the other parables. And what I mean by that is, our Lord interpreted this parable, and he interpreted the parable of the tares and wheat. And you will find that he gave interpretation to certain things in these two parables. Now, you'll find that that'll carry over in the other parables. I do not think that we have a right to interpret one of the other parables and contradict something that he's given. For instance, he mentions the bird here, the evil one, in this parable of the sower, representing Satan. Well, I don't think birds are going to be something good later on in another parable. I think that we have to be consistent and follow his interpretation. Now, you will notice, behold, a sower went forth to sow. And he'll interpret that later on, and I'll just run ahead and give his interpretation. The sower is the Son of Man. What's he going to do now in the world? What is the Lord Jesus doing today in the world? If you'd ask me, I'd say that he's a sower. He's sowing seed in the world today. The Word of God, by the way, is the seed, and that also is interpreted for us. You'll find that the interpretation is given to us here. Now, let's move on down in this, and let me read the parable, and then we'll look for the interpretation of it. And when he sowed, some seeds fell by the wayside, and the fowls came and devoured them up. Some fell upon stony places where they had not much earth, and forthwith they sprung up,

because they had no deepness of earth. And when the sun was up, they were scorched, and because they had no root, they withered away. And some fell among thorns, and the thorns sprung up and choked them. But others fell unto good ground and brought forth fruit, some 100-fold, some 60-fold, some 30-fold. Who hath ears to hear, let him hear. Now, this is the parable that is given to us. Now, we want to look at this parable because it's very important to the understanding of the other parables. Behold, a sower went forth to sow. Now, that was a familiar sight in Palestine. They would just sort of scratch the surface of the ground with a very crude plow. Sometimes they didn't even do that. And the sower would go out and fling the seed. That was a very familiar sight. Well, even today in our land, in the springtime, all the way from Pocatello, Idaho to Pensacola, Florida, and all the way from Chicago, Illinois to Cucamonga, California, and from Minnesota to Mule Shoe, Texas, you'll see them sowing wheat and corn and cotton. And it's a very familiar sight. The thing today is they use a machine to sow the seed, however. It was very crude in that day. Now the sower, we are told very definitely, over in verse 37, he answered and said unto them, he that soweth the good seed is the Son of Man. Now that's in the parable of the tares and the wheat. Now the one who sows the seed here is the Son of Man, the Lord Jesus. That is what he's doing. That defines the work of Christ in reference to the world. He was the king. He laid aside his regal robes. He's a farmer today, sowing seed, but he's still a king. Now, you'll note what the seed in verse 19, we're told, when anyone heareth the word of the kingdom and understandeth it not, the seed is the word of God. That's made also clear to us here. Now, the field, we're told, verse 38, we're told that the field is the world. It's not the church, you see. We're talking about a world situation. It's Christendom. And I think the picture would be something like this. Here is the church in the world, and outside there are these multitudes of people that have not accepted Christ, and the word is given to this one, and the word is given to that one, and the word is given to someone else. And this one accepts, that one does not accept. Our business is to sow seed. Not everybody that we give the word to accept it. But we give it out here on the radio. We're just flinging it out here. I don't know where it's going. But I find out later on that it goes into good ground. Let me just give you, and I've saved my letter for today, for this particular place and for this purpose. And this one comes from right here in Los Angeles. And the listener writes, I just received all the notes and outlines. I was so thrilled and happy to receive them. I just had to write to thank you. 2.5 years ago, I wasn't even a Christian, but for the last 20 months, Christ has been in my heart, ruling my life, and I've had a real hunger from the Word. Now, to me, that's an example of what I'm called to do today. The Lord Jesus has charge of this great program of sowing seed, but he's given me a little corner, and my business is to sow seed. I interpret that to be the important thing. And I'd like to be rather specific here. This is the day for sowing seed. And I don't want to quibble or split hairs. But the harvest is not the picture for today. But somebody says, didn't Christ say, pray ye therefore the Lord of the harvest? We've already seen that. Well, remember I call your attention that I'd have something further to say about that. Now, will you notice verse 36 of chapter 9, and I'll have to go back to pick this up. But when he saw the multitudes, he was moved with compassion on them, because they fainted and were scattered abroad as sheep, having no shepherd. Then saith he unto his disciples, the harvest truly is plenteous, but the laborers are few. Pray ye therefore the Lord of the harvest, that he'll send forth laborers into his harvest. Now, that was

right before he sent out his apostles to the lost sheep of the house of Israel. And that is the end of this age. The age of law was coming to an end. Now, harvest time comes after seed had been sown. And for 1,500 years, approximately, under law, the seed had been sown. Now the harvest has come. A new age, a new dispensation is coming in. And the end of one is a harvest. The beginning of the other is the sowing of the seed. But as I want to emphasize, that the end of the age means judgment. And you'll find that in some of the parables that we have here, when he says, let both grow together. And at the time of the harvest, when is the time of the harvest? End of the age. That's judgment, friends. But our business is sowing seed. You see, in the Battle of Armageddon is considered a great time of harvest. It even is a time of treading the wine press for him. Now we today are therefore to sow seed. And I rejoice when I read a letter where somebody, they listen for, well, I don't know how long. They listen for over a year, the sowing of the seed. And finally began to germinate and fructify. And now it's bringing forth fruit. Now, this party has a hunger for the Word of God. This illustrates in a very real way the thing that we're talking about. And I consider that our business today. But now notice where the seed falls. It falls in all kinds of ground. And we really have some seed here. There are really four types of ground. And three-fourths of the seed does not grow it. It dies. Nothing wrong with the seed, but there's a great difficulty with the soil. You can argue election all you want to, but there sure is a whole lot of free will here. It's the condition of the soil that is all important as far as the seed is concerned. Now, let's move on down, and we have read, when he sowed, some fell by the wayside, and the fowls came and devoured them. Some fell upon stony places where they had not much earth, and forthwith they sprung up because they had no deepness of earth. And when the sun was up, they were scorched, and because they had no root, they withered away. And some fell among thorns, and the thorns sprung up and choked them. But other fell into good ground, brought forth fruit, some 100-fold, some 60-fold, some 30-fold. Who hath ears to hear, let him hear. Now, we have, first of all, the wayside hearers. What about these wayside hearers? Well, verse 19, when anyone heareth the word of the kingdom and understandeth it not, then cometh the wicked one and catcheth away that which was sown in his heart. This is he which receives seed by the wayside. Now, we're told that these birds here are the evil one. The devil takes away that which is sown by the wayside. This is something that ought to cause every church member to examine his own heart. Don't apply this to the other fellow. What about you? Someone has written this very clever little poem. It says, when you get to heaven, you'll likely view many folk there will be a shock to you. But don't act surprised or even show a care, for they might be a little shocked to see you there. Well, we have no right to sit in judgment, but apparently these are church members, professing Christians. They heard the word, but it was not the hearing of faith. The word was not mixed with faith. Or if it was, it was a formal intellectual faith that just nodded the head and did nothing. In other words, to them, Christianity is a sideline. Belonging to the church is like belonging to a lodge or a club, only they are not even as devoted to the church as they are to a lodge or to a club. Sort of a sideshow. And these folk are in deep freeze. You see them not only in our churches today, they're in cults and isms today. Fell by the wayside. And now, we have another group here, and those were the ones that on stony places. It was rocky ground. What about them? Verse 20, but he that received the seed into stony places, the same is he that heareth the word, and anon with joy receiveth it. Yet hath he not root in himself, but dureth for a while, for when tribulation of persecution ariseth because of the word, by and by he's offended. Now, these rocky ground ones, they're the opposite, by the way, of the wayside ones. The devil took it away from the wayside.

0: This is the flesh here gets in the way. These people are not in deep freeze as the one by the wayside. These people are in the oven. They're warm. They're emotional. They shed tears. They're greatly moved. They have feeling. These are what I call Alka-Seltzer Christians. The others were in deep freeze. These are fizzing. And there's a lot of fizz and frizz to them. And they make as much fuss during a meeting as a rocket on a launching pad, but they never get into orbit. They are what I call the Southern California type, and I've been out here since 1940. They have a great zeal and energy, but they're just like a burnout Roman candle after the meeting is over. I stood on the back end of a train years ago, the Santa Fe, going to Chicago, and I'd left Fort Worth, Texas, and late that evening we were going through Kansas. And there was a paper there on the railroad track. Somebody had thrown it out. And when that train went by right afterward, my, that paper just fluttered up in the air and it just went every direction. But just as soon as the train got by, it just began to settle down and finally it got dead still on the track. And as I looked way back at that paper as it was just lying there, I thought, that's just like a lot of Christians. You have a meeting, something sensational. Oh, my, how they get into gear. But it's not real with them. It's just an emotional splurge. They are the rocky ground. And then there are those that are like the thorns. What about those? Well, he says, he also that receives seed among the thorns is he that heareth the word, and the care of this world and the deceitful of riches choke the word, and he becometh unfruitful. Now, the ones where the seed fall in thorny ground, they represent the ones that the world crowds out, the word of God. You see, the devil got the wayside. The flesh took care of the rocky ground, but the world takes care of those in the thorny ground, the cares of the world. Sometimes it's poverty, and the other time it's the deceitful of riches. This is something that is quite interesting, that the two groups, one that are in abject poverty on one side of the spectrum, of the social spectrum, and the other, at the other extreme, prosperity, they're rich. Those are the two folks that are the most difficult to reach outside of the church today. I find that a great many people have let the world crowd out the Word of God. Now, these are not just different types of believers. They're not believers at all. They are those that have heard the Word, they profess to receive it. Actually, right now, I'm confident that listening to me all over this land, there are those that are in all three classes. It's well for all of us to examine ourselves and see whether we're in the faith or not. Thank God, though, some of the seed falls in good ground. And in verse 23, that's interpreted for us. But he that receives seed into the good ground is he that heareth the word and understandeth it, which also beareth fruit, bringeth forth some 100-fold, some 60, and some 30. These are the hearers, and they've received it. Now, some maybe not bring forth very much fruit, but they bring forth 30-fold, and some will bring forth 60-fold, and some will bring forth 100-fold. This is the picture that's given to us here. And you see, they must understand it. The Ethiopian eunuch, you remember, was reading. He didn't understand, but he wanted to. And the Spirit of God put Philip there as a hitchhiker, and he got on, took a ride. And he gave the Ethiopian eunuch a ticket to heaven. He told him that the one that was wounded for our transgressions, bruised for our iniquity, was the Lord Jesus Christ. And then this man accepted and received him. Now, we're sowing seed. That's our business. I interpret that as being our business today. This is a kingdom of the heavens situation. Now the Lord does something quite interesting here. He says, who hath ears to hear, let him hear. Well, if you got these things on the side of your head called ears, can't you hear him? Yes, but notice, the disciples came and said unto him, why speakest thou unto them in parables? Now a parable, someone has interpreted as an earthly story with a heavenly meaning. That's very good. But the word parabole, we get our word ball for that. You throw something down by the side of something. It's like putting a ruler down by the side of a table or a wall and you measure it. Now, that ruler is a parable. It's put down to measure it. Now, he gave these parables to measure heavenly truth, to set that before us. Now, why did he do it? He answered and said unto them, because it's given unto you to know the mysteries of the kingdom of heaven, but to them it's not given. Now, this is the illustration of that. If a man wants to know the word, he can know it. He that wants to know the truth can know the truth. But if you'll shut your ears to it, and there are multitudes of broad-minded people, so-called, that shut their ears to the word of God. And if you don't want to hear it, well, you won't hear it, my friend. Not only will you not hear it, you wouldn't understand it even if you do. You must have that inner ear that wants to hear the word of God. For he says, whosoever hath, to him shall be given, and he shall have more abundance. And if you want to know the truth and know a little, he'll add to it. But whosoever hath not, you don't want to know it, well, from him shall be taken away even that he hath. God will see to it that you don't get it. You see, he never shuts the door to one who wants to hear. It's those who do not want to hear. And that's exactly what he's saying here. And he says, that's the reason that I'm speaking to them in parables. Well, we're going to hear the next parable that he also interprets, and that'll be the key to the other parables. We'll take that next time. Until then, may God richly bless you.
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7: Do you believe there is no harm that can come into your life? 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
8: 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But first, let's take a moment to hear some important ministry updates.
6: Thanks, David, and welcome again to Pathway to Victory. Over the years, Amy and I have discovered the value of taking vacations and taking vacations with people who share our values. So, in that spirit, I'd like to invite you to join us this coming May on the Pathway to Victory Journeys of Paul Mediterranean Cruise. Picture yourself spending 10 days alongside fellow believers who share your love for Scripture and your curiosity about the places where it happened. We'll walk the ruins of Ephesus, as well as visiting other iconic biblical sites. We've built in the right rhythm of rich experiences and unhurried downtime. So you arrive home spiritually alive and genuinely rested. Come sail with us. Reserve your spot right now by going to ptv.org. Okay, let's turn our attention to our topic today. You're about to hear the second part of a message I introduced yesterday. We're learning the importance of taking a rebuke from others, even from people who may rub us the wrong way. This topic is included in the best-selling book I've written called The Solomon Secrets, 10 Keys to Extraordinary Success. To get a copy of my book, just go online or give us a call. It's yours when you include a generous gift to support the ministry of Pathway to Victory. But be sure to respond today because only a few days remain to receive this time-limited offer. We'll repeat this information just after my message. Right now, let's resume our study in Psalm 103. I gave it a humorous title. 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
7: Solomon in the book of Proverbs has a term for those corrections that God sends into our life. He calls them rebukes or reproofs or discipline. And over again, Solomon in the book of Proverbs says that a successful person is one who responds positively to the correction that God sends into his life. By way of definition, I want you to jot down what a reproof is, because over and over again, you find this word used in the book of Proverbs. A reproof is an event that God brings into our life to convict us of our sin and motivate us to turn from that sin. If we're going to be successful in life, and that's what this series is about, how should we respond to correction that comes into our life, whether it's through negative events or whether it's through the criticism of other people? Let me give you four positive ways to respond to painful reproof in your life. And each one of these begins with an E. Number one, expect reproof. Expect reproof. Don't be surprised when you're criticized. You are going to make mistakes, big mistakes in your life, okay? You're going to make them. I'm going to make them. All God's children are going to make mistakes. It's not a question if we're going to mess up. We are going to sin. And so not only are we going to sin and make mistakes, we're going to experience the accompanying reproofs that come with our mistakes, whether it's negative events or whether it's negative words from other people. We shouldn't be surprised that that happens. In Psalm 103, beginning with verse 10, David said, "For God has not dealt with us according to our sins." Aren't you grateful for that? God doesn't deal with us according to our sins, nor has he rewarded us according to our iniquities. For as high as the heavens are above the earth, so great is God's loving kindness toward those who fear him. As far as the east is from the west, so far God has removed our transgressions from us. How do you deal with reproofs in life? First of all, expect them. They're going to come because we make mistakes. Secondly, evaluate reproofs. Evaluate the criticisms, the negative events that come into your life. Now get this, not every negative event, not every criticism is because we're doing something wrong. But some of those negative events are the result of our doing. And that's why we need God's wisdom to evaluate the reproofs, the corrections that come into our life to see if there's some sin in our life that needs to change. In James 1:5, James said, "If any of you lacks wisdom, let him ask of God, who gives to all men generously and without reproach, and it will be given to him." Now, many of us have memorized that verse, but we've memorized it completely out of context. The context of that verse is found in verses 2 and 3 about going through trials in life. And James says, when you're going through trials in your life, ask for God's wisdom to know if these trials are the result of your doing, your mistakes, or whether they're coming as a sign of God's testing and strengthening of your faith. How can you make that determination? Let me suggest 3 people you ought to consult with to determine whether a criticism or a negative event that comes into your life is because of your own fault. The first person you ought to consult with is God. Ask God to reveal to you the source of this difficulty in your life. Secondly, we need to ask a trusted friend.

in, or even if it's coming from one of the jerks in my life. Sometimes I have to ask myself, now, is there any truth in this at all? And I've got about two or three people I have confidence in that I talk to. And sometimes when I say, well, you know, this person said this, or this letter said thus and thus and thus and thus, do you think there is any merit in it at all? Sometimes these people will say, no, Pastor, there's really not. But they are just as likely to say, you know, Pastor, even though they could have used kinder language, even though they could have used a better method, there is a kernel of truth in what they're saying that you ought to listen to. I'm grateful for people like that in my life. If you have a real friend, it's somebody who's going to tell you not just what you want to hear, but what you need to hear. The third person you ought to consult with to see if this negative criticism or this negative event is the result of your doing, you ought to consult with yourself. Ask yourself some questions. Is this a criticism I keep hearing over and over and over again from various people? Or is this negative event, whether it's the loss of a job or the breakup of a relationship, is this something I keep experiencing over and over again? Is it some wrong assumption I'm making? Some faultiness in my own thinking? Solomon said it in very stark terms in Proverbs 26, verse 11. He said, like a dog that returns to its vomit is a fool who repeats his folly. Whenever negative situations, negative words come into your life, don't be surprised for them. Expect them. Evaluate them. See if they have a kernel of truth in them. And then if you believe that there's something you need to change, that leads to the third step. Embrace reproofs. Embrace them rather than resist them. I love the story about the young bank executive who was getting ready to become the CEO of the bank. He was going to receive the mantle of leadership from the founding guy of the bank, a crusty old CEO. And so one day the young executive walked into the retiring CEO and he said, you know, sir, you've had a legendary career. You've made this bank what it is. And I'm getting ready to succeed you. And I just wonder, is there any advice you would give me? What has been the secret of your success? How do you explain your remarkable career? The crusty old bank executive was working. He looked up at the young man and said, two words, good decisions. The young man said, well, sir, that's very helpful. But do you mind me asking you, how do you make good decisions that make you successful? The old man looked up and said, one word, experience. The young guy thought, well, that's pretty interesting. He was about to leave. He turned around. He said, sir, pardon me for pressing my luck, but I've got to ask you one final question. What is the key to gaining the experience that will help you make good decisions? The old man looked up and said, two words, bad decisions. We all make bad decisions, but just making bad decisions doesn't guarantee you'll gain the experience to make good decisions later on. What Solomon is saying here is we need to learn from the bad decisions so that we can gain the experience to make good decisions. He said it this way in Proverbs 29, verse 1. A man who hardens his neck after much reproof will suddenly be broken beyond remedy. On the other hand, those who care to learn from their bad decisions will experience success. Look at Proverbs 19, verse 20. Listen to counsel and accept discipline that you may be wise the rest of your days. Notice Solomon is contrasting two different responses to reproofs. Resisting reproof or responding positively to reproof. I think Solomon had in the back of his mind when he drew that contrast between resisting and responding correctly to reproofs, I think he was thinking of his own father, David. Because Solomon saw in his own dad both responses illustrated. Now, you know the story of David, probably the most well-known story in David's life. One spring night, David allowed a moment of unbridled passion to lure him into a sexual relationship with Bathsheba, who was the wife of one of his commanders, Uriah. That one-night fling resulted in a child. When Bathsheba announced to David that she was pregnant, David panicked, decided to cover over the mistake, and arranged to have Uriah killed on the front lines. For anywhere from 6 months to a year,
David.

0: hood covered over his mistake. He refused to confess it. But even though he tried to cover over it, people knew. The strange stares from his subjects as he walked by, the whispered conversations that would cease when he entered the room, most of all, the unrelenting guilt he kept feeling, were all the result of resisting God's correction in his life. In Psalm 32, verses 3 and 4, David explains what that period of time was like when he covered over his sin rather than confessing his sin. David wrote, "When I kept silent about my sin, my body wasted away through my groaning all day long. For day and night, thy hand was heavy upon me. My vitality was drained away as with the fever heat of the summer." But then on a day that began like any other day, a prophet named Nathan walked into the throne room where the king was. Remember what happened? Nathan looked at King David, pointed his bony finger in his face and said, "Guilty. Guilty, thou art the man." At that point, David had a choice to make. He could have resisted that correction. He could have had Nathan executed. That was a treasonous act. He could have continued to resist, but instead David said, "You know, this isn't working out so well for me. I'm tired of this guilty conscience. I'm ready to have relief from this guilt." And so at that point, David confessed his sin. Look what happened when he confessed his sin. Verse 5, "I acknowledged my sin to thee, and my iniquity I did not hide. I said, I will confess my transgressions to the Lord, and thou didst forgive the guilt of my sin." That last verse expresses the relief that comes to people who confess their sin rather than cover over their sin. When criticism comes into your life, if it is a valid criticism, embrace it. Make the needed change instead of resisting it and experience the relief that comes from repentance. There's a fourth step that we all need to take if we're going to respond and profit from reproofs in our life, and that is entrust your reproofs to God. That means to believe that God brought this negative circumstance into your life, or he brought this negative criticism into your life for a reason. It's to believe and understand that none of us are simply victims of random people or random circumstances, that God is in control of our life. And he allowed this negative event, he allowed this negative word into our life for a reason. Again, David provides a great illustration of that. After David received God's forgiveness for his sins with Bathsheba, and to get this, God's forgiveness did not erase the consequences of David's sin. Even after he was forgiven, David continued to experience the negative consequences of his sin. You know, people ask me all the time, "Pastor, if God's forgiven me, why do I still feel the results of my sin?" Whether those results are from a broken marriage or drug abuse or financial problems. I've confessed, I've received God's forgiveness. Why do I continue to experience negative consequences for sins that God has already forgiven? Is it because God doesn't love me? No, it's because God does love you. That he allows you sometimes to feel the pain of your sin even after you've been forgiven. David understood that. In Psalm 119, verse 67, David said, "Before I was afflicted, I went astray, but now I keep thy word." David understood that painful consequences of his forgiven sin were God's way of gently keeping David in line. Whenever David was tempted, perhaps to look at another woman or to stray into some other sin, David felt the sting of his past transgression. And that's why he said, "Before I was afflicted, before God sent judgment in my life, I went astray, but now I keep your word." You know, one of the greatest consequences David had to deal with the rest of his life was a disloyal son named Absalom. Absalom staged a national rebellion against his father. You can imagine how painful that is. Some of you have experienced something similar before, a disloyal child who goes to war against you. Well, literally, that's what happened with Absalom. He went to war against David. It was one of the consequences of David's sin with Bathsheba. And yet, David believed that even that affliction was a sign of God's love for him to remind him of the necessity of obeying God. And that remarkable response really is key to understanding this most unusual story. Turn over to 2 Samuel 16. 2 Samuel 16, this is a story I bet many of you have never read before. I want you to look at it with me. 2 Samuel 16, beginning with verse 5. Listen to this. When King David, and remember, he's under assault from Absalom, who's trying to unseat David. When King David came to Bahurim, behold, there came out from there a man of the family of the house of Saul, whose name was Shimei, the son of Gera. He came out cursing continually as he came. And this man, that is Shimei, threw stones at David and at all the servants of King David and all the people and all the mighty men who were at his right hand and at his left. When David and his men would walk by, this guy would come out of a cave, Shimei, and just start throwing rocks at him. But it wasn't just rocks he threw at David, it was also insults. Look at verse 7. And thus Shimei said when he cursed David, get out, you man of bloodshed and you worthless fellow, for the Lord has returned upon you all the bloodshed of the house of Saul, in whose place you have reigned. And the Lord has given the kingdom into the hand of your son Absalom. And behold, you are taken in your own evil, for you are a man of bloodshed. Talk about kicking somebody when he's down. You know what Shimei was saying is the reason your son is rebelling against you is because of your sins in the past. God is paying you back. You know why that hurt? Because there was a kernel of truth in it. The fact is, David was suffering from the consequences of his sin. Criticism that has no merit, that's easy to dismiss. But criticism, even if it has just an ounce of truth in it, is sometimes very difficult to take. Fortunately, David had a friend. His name was Abishai. He thought it was unfair for Shimei to pile on David after he was already down. Look at 2 Samuel 16, verse 9. Then Abishai, the son of Zeruiah, said to the king, why should this dead dog curse my lord the king? Let me go over now and cut off his head. But notice what David said in verse 10. He said, but the king said, what have I to do with you, O sons of Zeruiah? If he curses and if the Lord has told him curse David, then who shall say, why have you done so? And then David said to Abishai and to all of his servants, behold, my son who came out from me, that's Absalom, seeks my life. How much more now this Benjamite? Let him alone and let him curse, for the Lord has told him. He said to his friend, don't stop him. Don't hurt him. Leave him alone. God is the one who told him to curse me. You see, David believed in the sovereignty of God. David believed that there is nothing that happened in his life that had not come through the will of God into his life. He didn't believe that Shimei was some free agent to go out hurling rocks or insults without the restraint of God in his life. He believed that God had a reason for it, and it was a good reason. It was a loving reason. Before I was afflicted, David said, I went astray, but now I obey your word. David believed in the sovereignty of God. When I think about David's response to Shimei, I think about the words from the late pastor Donald Gray Barnhouse, who talked about the sovereignty of God in our life. Listen to these words. They'll give you great hope. There is no will or act of creatures, men, angels, or demons that can do other than work for our good. No dog can bark against us. No man can act or speak against us. No sinister plot of evil can be against us, but all must be for our good. There is no phenomenon of nature, fire, flood, storm, earthquake, that can work us ultimate ill. The law of gravity cannot cause anything to fall on us unless it has been sifted through the will of God and his purpose for our good. Do you believe that? Do you really believe it? Do you believe there is no harm that can come into your life No negative event, no negative actions by another person can invade your space unless God has willed it to. And if God has willed it to come into your life, it's not because he hates you, it's because he loves you and he has a perfect plan he's working out for you. You will never be able to respond positively to the reproofs of life until you're convinced of that. Perhaps it was watching how God dealt with his father David that caused Solomon to write these words in Proverbs 3:12 about the reproofs that God sends into our life. For whom the Lord loves, he reproves, even as a father, the son in whom he delights. It's because of God's love for you, but he brings correction into your life, even when that correction comes from the jerks in your life. I'm sensing that God's Spirit is stirring in the heart of someone right now who needs to wake up and receive unsolicited counsel from a friend. Maybe it's you. May God grant you the courage to respond to his gentle call. Well, it's the final week in July, and this is one of my very last days to offer the book I've written on this topic. It's called The Solomon Secrets, 10 Keys to Extraordinary Success. 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
7: We all know that the dreams we have at night are beyond our control. They dance through our minds as we sleep, shrouded in mystery, often leaving us bewildered when we wake. But the dreams we have during the day, those we can shape. That's why it's so important for us to dream good dreams, because our dreams turn into ideas which become actions, ultimately changing and shaping the entire world around us. More than 40 years ago, my Abba, my father, Rabbi Yechiel Eckstein of blessed memory, dreamed of uniting Christians and Jews. He dreamed of lifting millions out of poverty, giving them hope, and bringing hundreds of thousands of Jewish people back to Israel, just as it says in the prophets. People thought that his dreams were crazy, and they thought that he was crazy for dreaming them. But here we are, decades later, as the fellowship feeds and shelters and clothes millions of needy people each year, as we fulfill the words of the prophets, as almost every single day we bring more Jewish people home to Israel from the four corners of the earth. All because God destined it, and He used one person to dream.
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14: 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I'm excited to have Marcia Montenegro back with me today. We'll talk about the occult from a biblical worldview on this edition of The Plumb Line.
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14: 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On today's edition of The Plumb Line, I'm your host, Jay Rudolph. I'm excited to have Marcia Montenegro back with me. Marcia and I have had a number of conversations, and I might as well mention right away before I even welcome her that you can find those at places where you go for podcasts. After The Plumb Line airs on the radio, it goes up as a podcast, and you can go to Spotify, for example, put in The Plumb Line with Jay Rudolph, look up Marcia Montenegro's name, and you should be able to find lots of other topics and discussions that we have had. Welcome back to the broadcast, Marcia.
16: Hi. Thank you so much for having me on again, Jay.
14: This time we're going to talk about Spellbound, the paranormal seduction of today's kids. And this is, I have in front of me, you were kind enough to send me the updated 2024 edition, because originally this came out quite a few years, what was it, 2006 I'm looking at, huh? The first edition?
16: Right, right. That's when it first came out.
14: Yeah. And, you know, a lot of this comes right out of your own experiences and your life story, which we don't have time or can't take the time to go back through that. In fact, that's, I'm glad I mentioned, you know, people can hear that life story and things, but you have very personal experience with what is in that book.
16: Yes, absolutely. I do. And as a former astrologer and someone who dabbled in those areas, I'm familiar with a lot of them. And then I had friends, you know, who were involved in a lot of this occult area as well.
14: Yeah. Well, I appreciate recommendations and the foreword from Norm Geisler. He is obviously very familiar to many of the listeners. I've had the pleasure of interviewing him before. And so, yeah, it's great to see that you got recommendations and a foreword from someone who certainly appreciates the work that you've done on this, huh?
16: Yeah, Dr. Geisler was great. I learned so much from him, and I graduated from the seminary that he co-founded.
14: Oh, really?
16: And so, yeah. So I took a lot of classes that he taught, and he was kind enough to invite me to the apologetics conferences that he started. So I spoke at those conferences. So I would see him, you know, at least every year. And I just learned so much from him. He was just a really great apologist and very brilliant theologian.
14: Certainly. Yeah. Well, and you have some similarities just quite a few years prior to one of my sons. But yeah, just the past graduation, one of my sons graduated from Southern Evangelical Seminary with an apologetics degree. So
16: really? Oh, I didn't know that.
14: Yeah.
16: Oh, that's great.
14: You got that in common. Yeah. You don't have your background in common, though, because this son wasn't into all those things, thank the Lord. So, anyway.
16: I'm always glad to hear about another graduate from SES. Yeah. It's a really good seminary.
14: Yes, yeah, I've learned that. So, yeah, I hope that they will, in fact, come on board as a sponsor of the show. That would be fabulous. But anyway, well, let's get into the topic here, the paranormal. And let's get an explanation first off. You know, the word itself, even, it's broken down into two, para and normal. And so just explain what it means, even.
16: Yes, that's a good way to start, I think. So paranormal would be what a lot of people would call the supernatural. So supernatural means beyond the natural, something that is happening outside of the natural laws. And paranormal would be something that's happening outside of the normal ways of gaining information or doing things. So there's some access to something that goes beyond the mind and the five senses. They're very paranormal and supernatural are often used as meaning the same thing. But sometimes there is a view that some Christians have that true supernatural activities can only come from God. He's the only one who can actually do something that's authentically supernatural. Mm. And so when the book first came out in 2006, the publisher thought paranormal was a better word. And I agree. I could see their point because the activities of the occult are in the realm beyond the senses, but they're not coming from God's supernatural powers. So that was a distinction that they wanted to make. And I thought it was good, too, because paranormal is a very good word to use in connection to the occult.
14: Yeah, well, and when most people think of the word paranormal, they, at least I do, and I think that most people do, think of, you know, something bad. It's not necessarily, the word doesn't necessarily mean that, whereas the word supernatural, to me, when I think of that word, I do think of God. I think of exactly what you said, so yeah.
16: Yeah, exactly. Yeah, there is kind of I do too. I think most Christians may also think that way when they hear the word supernatural. They think of, you know, the power of God beyond any kind of power that we have or that a created power exists. So paranormal is a good word. I mean, it has kind of some connotations of things that are weird or bizarre. And it's true. There are a lot of weird and bizarre things in the world of the occult. So it's difficult sometimes to find the right word for these things.
14: Yeah. Well, and you just, you know, use the word occult as well. And really, so are paranormal and occults kind of one and the same then?
16: Yeah, I would say that the occult deals with the paranormal, but not all things paranormal are necessarily occultic. I think in most cases they would be, just thinking kind of offhand here. I think the occult is more specific. So there are things that might be paranormal that are not occultic, but I think most occult activities are paranormal, because the reason they're part of the occult is because they deal with something that goes beyond the five senses and the normal ways of knowing things or doing things or seeing things. So it's not the normal, you know, your normal hearing or the normal means of information, the way you would find out information by reading it or getting it on the internet or somebody telling you, you know, that would be something beyond the normal way. That puts it in the realm of the paranormal. Sure. And the occult does deal with that. It also has other elements to it as well. It's not just that it goes beyond the normal five senses, but it also deals with the idea of reading a meaning into things, into patterns or numbers or colors or creation, you know, in some way, like reading the meaning of lines and angles in geomancy, which is a form of divination that uses basically the structure, the lines of the earth or patterns, and reads a meaning into them. So there's that element too, where you're reading a meaning into something, or tarot cards, you're reading a meaning from the images on the cards. And then another aspect of the occult is that there is this kind of secretiveness to it, that this is something that you wouldn't normally understand. You wouldn't come across this meaning or this information accidentally. It has to be taught, you know, it has to be passed on, or you have to take a class or read a book or something, you know, like astrology, which is believing that the zodiac and the planets and the sun and moon and their positions all have a meaning. That's not something you would normally think. You wouldn't normally think, oh, yes, that there's definitely a meaning in the pattern of, of the planets, you know. And what is that meaning? You know, you wouldn't normally think of that. So these are all things that don't come to people like in a regular way. You know, the understanding that you find in the occult, or supposed understanding or knowledge, is always going to be something that is secretive and that most people don't know, and they would definitely not figure it out on their own. So that's another element of the occult.
14: Yeah. Well, and the number one spot that I, in the scriptures, that I think of right away, and you bring it up very, you know, early on in the book as well, when talking about these types of practices, is in Deuteronomy chapter 18. And so I'm going to go ahead and read verses 10 through 14 in the ESV from Deuteronomy 18, and then we'll talk about this a little bit before we go to the break. But it says, "There shall not be found among you anyone who burns his son or his daughter as an offering, anyone who practices divination or tells fortunes or interprets omens, or a sorcerer or a charmer or a medium or a wizard or a necromancer, for whoever does these things is an abomination to the Lord, and because of these abominations the Lord your God is driving them out before you. You shall be blameless before the Lord your God, for these nations which you are about to dispossess listen to fortune tellers and to diviners. But as for you, the Lord your God has not allowed you to do this." And so this is written obviously to the Israelites as they're being established as a nation, as the chosen people here. But this is one of the areas of scripture. You know, we always have to, I always stress, we have to be careful that we don't take something that was written to the Israelites, to the Jews, and, you know, make application to us if it doesn't apply to us. But in this case, I don't see any reason why this would not also apply to every human being because of the dangers of the occult practices, right?
16: Yes, exactly. And those practices that are listed there, that is the only place in scripture that lists basically all the practices and all the categories of the occult, which I can talk about later, in one spot. Now, different practices such as divination are mentioned in other scriptures. There's a lot of scriptures that condemn divination. There's several scriptures that condemn spiritism or contact with the dead. So there's particular practices that are condemned elsewhere. And for example, in Acts 16, we have the woman, the slave girl, I think she was, with the spirit of divination, who was following Paul and I think Barnabas around and calling after, you know, saying what sounded good, like these men are teaching the way to God or a way to God or whatever. And finally, Paul turns around and rebukes her, and a demon comes out of her. Now, I always point out that this does not mean everyone who does the occult is demon possessed. But what I think it shows us is that there is something demonic that's the basis for these practices. And these practices were all ways that those who worshipped false gods were

0: using to get information from the false gods. This was how they found things out. You know, they used divination and they tried to talk to the dead, and they were trying to get information and guidance and messages from false gods and from spirits. And that is one reason this is such a forbidden practice from God, because this information and the way that people are getting this information is not from the Lord. You will not get information from God using these practices.
1: Exactly. Well, and these are, as I mentioned, very dangerous practices that are forbidden for all people, not just for the ancient Israelites. And so we'll talk about that more and why they're so dangerous, why to avoid them. They're not just harmless entertainment or, you know, some sort of fun games or something like that by any means. And my guest, Marcia Montenegro, has firsthand experience with that, and she'll talk more about it when we come back from the break in just a moment. By the way, you can visit her website, ChristianAnswersNewAge.com. ChristianAnswersNewAge.com. You'll be able to find out much more. In fact, right at the top, there's some banner questions. What is truth? What is spirituality? What is the occult? What is the New Age? And you can learn all about those things here on her website. And I'd love to have you go there. I'd love to have you also go to theplumblineradio.com, and you can find out more about this show and find station listings and times, a way to listen online and more when you go to theplumblineradio.com. Don't go anywhere. 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
1: Thanks for joining me for The Plumb Line. I'm your host, Jay Rudolph, my guest, Marcia Montenegro. We're talking about the paranormal and the occult from a biblical worldview on The Plumb Line. And as I was going to the break there, I mentioned about how dangerous this can be. And I think maybe a good place to start this segment, Marcia, is with the reality that there may be some coming to this broadcast right now who are engaged in this. Maybe they've thought it was some form of harmless entertainment, like, you know, a Ouija board or the tarot cards and things that you mentioned, like, oh, this, you know, it's just a little bit of fun and kind of like going to a sporting event or something, but it's much, much different, way different from that. And so I want to bring that up because two reasons. The first of those is I don't want to miss the opportunity that we might have someone coming just to learn and hear a little bit about what you have to share, but they do not know anything about Jesus Christ. Maybe they think he's one of these spirits that they're trying to connect with. And so anyway, they might just be completely confused about who Jesus is and the reality of his supreme power and that he is the supreme one, the King of all kings, Lord of lords. And so tell us a little bit about what that person needs to know and understand to have a relationship, a true relationship with Christ.
0: Okay, sure. Yes, Jesus is unique. There is absolutely no other spiritual figure that is like Jesus. Of course, all of the other spiritual leaders and religious founders were human and, you know, died, or they will die if they're still alive. Jesus had a physical death, but he had a physical resurrection as well and conquered death through that, because he is the Son of God and he is one with God, as the Trinity is God the Father and Jesus the Son and the Holy Spirit are all are one God. They're equal, all eternal, but they're three distinct persons in the Godhead. And we are all born separated from God when we're born, because we have a sin nature and the desire to do our own will over God. You know, it's a very natural desire. That's just our natural way of wanting to be. And Jesus came and died on the cross so that when we believe in him as the one who died to pay the penalty for our sins, we can have eternal life. There has to be a payment for sin. And this is demonstrated throughout Scripture. God is totally righteous, and he cannot in any way excuse or tolerate sin, because it's completely against his nature. It's just impossible for God, as totally righteous, to be in any way okay with any kind of sin. So a payment for that sin was made by Jesus on the cross, and that allows those who believe in him to be forgiven of all their sins and to have eternal life after death, because we are going to go on after death. So we're either going to go on and be with God or we're not. And so that's a choice for everybody that they can make. And that was given to us by God and Jesus dying on the cross. So Jesus is completely different. I mean, I was into, you know, Hinduism and Buddhism when I was in the New Age, and I was trying all these methods, these special meditation methods, where I believed that I could gradually spiritually progress on my own, and also through reincarnation, living different lives. And this was how I saw everything, and I thought it was all up to me. But nobody has the ability to progress spiritually on their own, and they certainly can't forgive themselves or be forgiven in some way for all the wrong they do without Christ. So it's a completely different understanding of we are with God and how that can be remedied by believing in Jesus. And he is the only one. Belief in Jesus is the only way, and he's the only one who we can go to be forgiven. Yeah. So there's just no other spiritual figure like that.
1: Thank you for that superb gospel presentation. We call it the gospel, which means good news, because it is the best news of all, the most important news that we can communicate on the plumb line, the most important news that can come out of our mouths as followers of Christ anytime we speak. And so that's why we present that to you and bring that to you, friend or friends. We maybe have several friends tuning in right now who have not heard that before, or maybe heard it many times, but have never committed your life to Christ. And you can do that at this very moment. Put your faith in Jesus and in Jesus alone, as my guest Marcia Montenegro stressed there. You can connect with me if you have some questions, theplumlineradio@gmail.com. I'd love to visit with you more about this. And plum is P-L-U-M-B, theplumlineradio@gmail.com. I'll give that email again when we wrap up this segment in just a moment here. But I've got just a couple minutes or so left, Marcia, for you to discuss the other facet a bit. I said there were a couple of things that I wanted to discuss concerning this whole issue of getting into these occultic practices, messing around with Ouija boards, tarot cards, whatever. You know, I know there are professing Christians who are into some of this stuff too, so I really want to speak some conviction to them in particular. Just tell us, in the couple minutes we got in this segment, why isn't this just some sort of fun thing here? Why is it so dangerous?
0: Right. And there are some Christians who think it's all kind of just like a made up game. And what is important to realize is that there is a spiritual element as the basis for all of these practices. They actually aren't made up. These are practices that go way, way back to when God was warning Moses and the Israelites about it. They go back to the worship of false gods. So these methods are methods that actually attract demonic entities and demonic power. And so people who get engaged with this, sometimes what happens is they do it out of curiosity. They might go to a psychic out of curiosity, let's say, or a tarot card reader, and the psychic or tarot card reader tells them something that's true. or tells them something that's going to happen that comes true,

0: And then they start believing that there's something to it, you know, and then they want more information. I actually have spoken to Christians who got kind of caught up in this because of that, and they felt they weren't getting answers from God. And so they got answers another way, through an occult means or through somebody who does the occult. And the problem is that sometimes these things seem to work, but they work by demonic power, by the fact that fallen angels know things about you. They can imitate your dead loved one, for example. So if you go to somebody, a medium, because you've lost someone close to you, and that medium starts giving you information as though they're in touch with your dead loved one, and it's accurate, you're thinking, oh my goodness, she's really getting information, you know, from my dead husband or whatever. But this is probably a fallen angel, and they are around and they can observe people. Who knows, you know, things about your dead husband. You cannot actually get everything accurate from people who do the occult, because only God is completely accurate about anything, any knowledge. So there's always going to be gaps and things that are not accurate. But people tend to overlook that because they're so eager for the information, or they're so desperate for it. So the thing is that once you get into this, it pulls you away. If you're a Christian, it pulls you away from Christ. It pulls you away from God, because you start maybe feeling convicted about it. So then you don't want to go to church, because going to church makes you feel convicted, or reading the Bible makes you, you know, aware that maybe I might read something that tells me what I'm doing is wrong. And you start pulling away, and it really damages your walk with the Lord. And I've seen this happen with people. So that's one of the dangers, is damaging your walk with the Lord. You're in disobedience to God, and you are basically getting information from fallen angels through the methods you're using or through the people you're consulting.
1: Well, Marsh, I'm going to jump in here because we got to wrap up, but we will have more on this, because I know I didn't give you a lot of time, but we can talk about that more. I'm going to read a line, actually, a sentence from your book here to wrap up this segment, and then we'll have a couple more where we can dive in. You say, to dabble or engage in these practices is, first of all, disobedience to God. Secondly, it can lead to contact with the demonic. I think that's a good summary in just a few words there, and that's why you put it in the book, I'm sure. So, Marsha Montenegro, again, is my guest, and this is The Plumb Line. I'm so thankful to you for tuning in, and be sure to come back for the next edition. We'll talk more about the paranormal, the occult from a biblical worldview, and you can connect with me again. That email address is theplumblineradio@gmail.com, theplumblineradio@gmail.com. We'll see you next time on The Plumb Line. 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
9: You know, when you read the Bible, sometimes things sort of jump out at you and you wonder, what does that mean? It seems so strong. The Bible says that before we become Christians, before we come to Christ for forgiveness, we are slaves to sin. We are bound to sin. We want to be helped. We can't help ourselves. Some of you know what addiction is about. The Bible tells us that before we come to Christ, we're addicted to sin. We can't help ourselves. We want freedom, but we don't know how to get it. And then enter Jesus Christ and the freedom of the cross. That's what we're going to talk about today. I hope you'll be with us. Our passage of Scripture is Romans chapter 6. We are finishing up the month of July, and I've had such a wonderful time telling you about my friend Rob Morgan and the book that he wrote to help us appreciate our 250th anniversary. I think he wrote it before that, but it's just a wonderful treasure because it reminds us that this nation is a nation that is built on the principles of the Bible. This nation is going in the wrong direction, in my estimation, at the present time, because it's going away from those biblical principles. We can get back to the Bible, get back to those principles, we'll get back to the joy of what it means to be a Christian, and yes, what it means to be an American. This book, 100 Bible Verses That Made America, is our resource for the month of July. If you'll send a gift of any size to help us during this month, we'll send this 350-page hardback book to you. When you send your gift, ask for this book, and it will be on its way. Now let's get started with part one of Finding Victory and Freedom Through Slavery. Open your Bibles to the sixth chapter of the book of Romans, Romans chapter 6. I kept running into these statements in the New Testament, especially, that seem like a disconnect. Statements that, on the surface, sounded like they were contradictory. I later discovered as I studied more and more that these paradoxes of the New Testament were special tools that God chose to help us get a hold of dynamic truth about the Christian life. The paradoxes are many. If you're a Christian, the way up is the way down. That exaltation comes through humiliation. Just as the Lord Jesus came from heaven down here to be one of us and then was exalted to the right hand of the Father, the Bible tells us that God resists the proud, but he lifts up the humble. The way to strength for a Christian is through weakness, the realization that you don't have what you need, but the Lord God has everything you need. We can learn how to live by learning how to die. Today, I want to talk with you about freedom through slavery. Years ago, Bob Dylan wrote a song that you may remember. The lyrics of it go something like this. You may be an ambassador to England or France. You may like to gamble. You may like to dance. You may be the heavyweight champion of the world. You might be a socialite with a long string of pearls. But you're going to have to serve somebody. You may be a construction worker working on a home. You may be living in a mansion. You might even live in a dome. You may own guns and you may even own tanks. You might be somebody's landlord. You may even own banks. But you're going to have to serve somebody. Everybody's got to serve somebody.

And so the question I want to pose to you today is, whose slave are you? Everybody is a slave in the sense that this passage is meant. That means

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1: This is Holy Land Moments, a radio ministry of the International Fellowship of Christians and Jews. At the National Religious Broadcasters Convention in Dallas, Texas, the Fellowship's Caleb Burrows and Gadi Takeman Dan spoke with Israeli Navy Captain Guy Barak.
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3: I can tell you that since October 7th, mainly I saw the direct and very fast answer to all our requests, daily requests, by the way, for the most urgent needs of this war. For example, we got special ambulances that could drive in a rough roads in the Gaza Strip, and we could use them for blood plasmas during this war. You know, PTSD is something that become more and more common in Israel, but not just for those who fight on the battlefield, but for their families, for their kids, their spouses, their parents, those who experienced evacuated their houses and been all over the country. So FIDF facilitate PTSD programs to assist us, and not just to be able to go back to the battlefield for those soldiers who needed this treatment and recovery and being able to get their health treatment, but even for those who are not on the battlefield that will be able to, in the future, build a house in Israel in an appropriate way as human beings, you know, build a family.
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5: 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United States Senator Chuck Grassley, Republican from Iowa, says that the Senate Ag Committee could still mark up a farm bill next week before the August recess without sideline Mitch McConnell and a GOP majority. We will hear more from Senator Grassley next.
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5: United States Senator Chuck Grassley, Republican from Iowa, says that the Senate Ag Committee could still mark up a farm bill next week before the August recess without sideline Mitch McConnell and a GOP majority. Grassley says that Senate Ag Chair John Bozeman still hopes to take up the farm bill in the final week before a five-week recess, despite Senator McConnell not yet medically cleared to return.
7: If he did come back, we'd have the majority and there wouldn't be any problems moving it out. Maybe Bozeman has the capability of getting a bipartisan group together like we'd normally have.
5: At the same time, Grassley says that building a bipartisan majority for the farm bill is more difficult than in past years.
7: I think every other farm bill that I've worked on in the 46 years I've been in the United States Senate has been a bipartisan bill. It seems like this year it's very difficult to get Democrat support over a food stamp issue.
5: Disagreements over SNAP funding have stalled a new farm bill since the 2018 law expired 3 years ago. Senator Bozeman argues that farm bill was based on 2012 farm data, which is no longer relevant given today's input inflation and low prices for commodities. For more on this story and all of our daily news stories, you can visit our website at iowaagnet.com. While you're there, don't forget to sign up for our newsletter that delivers those five daily stories to your inbox each day. 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

0: Does your faith sometimes falter in trying circumstances? I think that's the case for many of us. Today on Truth for Life, we'll learn from Daniel's example. We'll see how his routine pattern of life directed his prayers and helped him trust God, even when the days turned dark. Alistair Begg is teaching from Daniel chapter 9.
1: Daniel has acknowledged that the calamity that the people of God have encountered is directly related to their sin.

verse 14. Therefore the Lord has kept ready the calamity and has brought it upon us. For the Lord our God is righteous in all the works that he has done, and we have not obeyed his voice. And now, O Lord our God, who brought your people out of the land of Egypt with a mighty hand, and have made a name for yourself, as at this day, we have sinned, we have done wickedly. O Lord, according to all your righteous acts, let your anger and your wrath turn away from your city, Jerusalem, your holy hill, because for our sins and for the iniquities of our fathers, Jerusalem and your people have become a byword among all who are around us. Now therefore, O our God, listen to the prayer of your servant and to his pleas for mercy, and for your own sake, O Lord, make your face to shine upon your sanctuary, which is desolate. O my God, incline your ear and hear, open your eyes and see our desolations, and the city that is called by your name. For we do not present our pleas before you because of our righteousness, but because of your great mercy. O Lord, hear. O Lord, forgive. O Lord, pay attention and act. Delay not. For your own sake, O my God, because your city and your people are called by your name. While I was speaking and praying, confessing my sin and the sin of my people Israel, and presented my plea before the Lord my God for the holy hill of my God, while I was speaking in prayer, the man Gabriel, whom I'd seen in the vision at the first, came to me in swift flight at the time of the evening sacrifice. He made me understand, speaking with me and saying, O Daniel, I have now come out to give you insight and understanding. At the beginning of your pleas for mercy, a word went out, and I have come to tell it to you. For you are greatly loved. Therefore, consider the word and understand the vision. 70 weeks are decreed about your people and your holy city to finish the transgression, to put an end to sin and to atone for iniquity, to bring in everlasting righteousness, to seal both vision and prophet, and to anoint a most holy place. Know therefore and understand that from the going out of the word to restore and build Jerusalem to the coming of anointed one, a prince, there shall be 7 weeks. Then for 62 weeks it shall be built again with squares and moat, but in a troubled time. And after the 62 weeks, an anointed one shall be cut off and shall have nothing. And the people of the prince who is to come shall destroy the city and the sanctuary. Its end shall come with a flood, and to the end there shall be war. Desolations are decreed. And he shall make a strong covenant with many for 1 week, and for half of the week he shall put an end to sacrifice and offering. And on the wing of abomination shall come one who makes desolate until the decreed end is poured out on the desolator. This is the word of the Lord. Thanks be to God. Let's try that again. Yes, okay, one is good and two is better. This is the word of the Lord. Gracious God, we turn to the word, but we turn first to you, the Lord of the word, asking earnestly, humbly, that we might know the enabling of the Holy Spirit, that the pages of our Bibles may be illumined to us, that our hearts may be softened before its truth, that our wills might be brought into line with its truth. Show us ourselves. Show us our Savior, we pray. In Christ's name, amen. Well, here we are back to our studies in Daniel. Chapter 9 contains the most difficult passage in the entire book of Daniel. In fact, having spent a long time on it, maybe the most difficult passage in the entire Bible. It's up for question. We need to move quite quickly through a large section of the text that will take us probably right to verse 19. This demands that I need to be selective in part. My assumption is always that you are reading the Bible, that you're reading before, during, and after, and that you have access to material that will help to supplement that which we learn together on the Lord's Day. Without that, I think

It's virtually impossible for any of us to really come to terms with the text of Scripture. The idea that one little dip into the Bible for 30 or 35 minutes once a week will be able to teach us the overarching themes of the Bible and an understanding of it is really a forlorn hope. And so I say that just as a word of reminder and perhaps as a word of encouragement. This is one of the great prayers of the Bible, of the Old Testament, and the key in Daniel itself. We know that Daniel prayed. Prayer for Daniel was not a spasmodic activity. It wasn't a passing fancy. We saw in chapter 6 that it was the result of his unwillingness to submit to the overreaching of the state that found him in the lion's den. And in that chapter, we're reminded of the fact that Daniel, despite what the government was saying, still prayed in his room 3 times a day. And in the NIV, it makes that point by using the word still prayed, as if somehow or another he just began to do it because he was a subversive character. It's not true at all. He was what he was, and prayer was at the very heart of his life. Therefore, it's no surprise that as this book unfolds, we find him here in the first year of Darius, the son of Ahasuerus, which incidentally puts it as a parallel to what we've just referred to in chapter 6. And essentially what we discover as the chapter opens is that Daniel was having his quiet time, if we can put it that way, that he was both reading the Bible and he was praying. And this was part of the pattern of his life. Daniel knew that the Word of God was a lamp to his feet and a light to his path. And here, as would be true for other periods of his life, he was paying attention to what the prophets of God had said. I'm not going to do a lot of this, but you will be helped if you turn just to this one section of Jeremiah, chapter 25, so that we can understand together what it was that stirred him to pray. Jeremiah chapter 25 has to do with the exile, with the captivity of the people of God. Daniel is in the midst of this. The people of God are wondering how long this is going to go on. Daniel is reading in the books of the words, and if we just read from verse 11, let's say, 25:11, the word of God through the prophet, "This whole land shall become a ruin and a waste, and these nations shall serve the king of Babylon 70 years. Then after 70 years are completed, I will punish the king of Babylon and that nation," and so on. And so Daniel's reading it. He realizes that the time of the exile is about to draw to a close. And since God was the one responsible for the beginning of the exile, so God will be responsible for the end of the exile. You remember back in chapter 1, we noted that God gave the people into the hands of the marauding forces of the Babylonians. God was responsible for his people being in this predicament, and God would relieve his people from this predicament in due course. Incidentally, the cry, "How long will this go on?" The feeling of how hard is it to sing the song of the Lord surrounded by such oppression and so many alien ideas is not a cry that is anchored in the 6th century BC, but is a recurring cry of the people of God throughout the periods of history and indeed throughout the geography of the world. And some of you, actually, I know from listening to you, have this question as a recurring notion in your heart and mind, because you will often voice it when I'm in your company. How long is this going to go on like this? How long is it going to be where the forces of oppression seem so amazingly powerful and the people of God seem so incredibly weak and useless? Well, Daniel read his Bible. And as he read the Bible, although he was a man who had been given insight into visions and who could understand things, he was humble enough to listen to the word of the prophet and to pay attention. And as a result of that, he was then stirred to pray. Let me just make
one point here before we move

on, and that is concerning a daily dose of the Bible, if you like. Without a daily diet of the Word of God, we will find ourselves living in immaturity. We will find ourselves living in immaturity. I've mentioned it already, and I want to say to you again that it is both foolish and it is dangerous, and it will stunt your spiritual growth if the Bible is not for you on a routine basis the lamp and the direction of your life. Those who have been most useful in the kingdom of God have never deviated from this pattern. And when we're tempted to do so, I think each of us would confess to the distinction that we then face. John Stott, who was in his life a classic example of Christian godliness, says of the importance of time alone with God, one of the great purposes of daily Bible reading and prayer is to get ourselves correctly oriented, to remember who and what we are. And when we turn to the Bible on a daily basis, despite everything that is going on around us, we read in the Scriptures and the Spirit of God brings home to us the things that are true, that are verities, that transcend time and they transcend geography as well, and the various machinations of the political forces around us. It is a striking thing to me in reading this, that an understanding of God's purpose, which He's given, and a trust in God's promise does not then lead Daniel to say, well, there's nothing I need to do. He reads Jeremiah, and he reads that the exile is going to come to an end after 70 years. But he doesn't say, well, in that case, we can just relax and wait it out. No, it is the discovery of that which leads to his prayer. If you look, for example, at verse 16, here is his cry out to God. O Lord, according to all your righteous acts, let your anger and your wrath turn away from your city, Jerusalem, your holy hill. Well, but he just read in Jeremiah that that's exactly what God is going to do. So why is he asking him to do what he's going to do? Because somehow in the economy of God, the prayers of God's people are interwoven in the unfolding of God's purpose. Now you can think that out. You're a sensible group. Essentially, what he's saying is, Father, may your will be done on earth. Now, with that as the setting, let's consider just very briefly, first of all, his approach, the approach that he takes. And you will see it there in verse 3. Then I turned my face to the Lord God. In other words, there's nothing casual, nothing trivial, nothing banal. Rather, it is deliberate. I turned my face, or in some translations, I set my face. Now, one of the challenges for young parents, and particularly young mums, I think they bear the brunt of it, is to make sure that their children look at people when they're talking to them. Isn't that what the young mums say? Look at me when you're talking to me. And don't be looking out the window. Look at me. You're talking to me. And of course, it is a strange and usually an unsettling kind of thing when somebody who is apparently talking to you is looking beyond you and is talking away to you. It's like, am I here or what's going on? The picture is very clear. He's not talking to God while working on his laptop. He's not talking in some strange way. No, he's very deliberately setting his face to the Lord, turning to Him, seeking Him, pleading with Him, fasting in assessing Him. He knows the words of the psalmist. You have said, seek my face. My heart says to you, your face I will seek. That's his approach. I sought the Lord, and He answered me and delivered me from all my fears. We could say more, but we must move on. I have a series of A's this morning. First of all, then, his approach is a very deliberate, humble, purposeful approach. Notice, secondly, how he addresses God. How he addresses God. I prayed to the Lord my God and made confession, saying, O Lord, the great and awesome God. In other words, he addresses God as God. You say, well, that's, you know, that's a brilliant insight. Well, I wouldn't say it's brilliant, but I would think it's necessary.
because we don't always address God as God. In our prayers, both private and public, if people could hear us, they would say, are you really going to address the creator of the universe in such a casual and trivial manner? Who do you think you are? When Isaiah saw the Lord in Isaiah 6, high and lifted up, remember what he said. I'm a man of unclean lips. Somebody else would have said, no, wait a minute, you're the prophet of God. Yes, he was. And I live in the middle of a group of people who also have unclean lips. Well, that's not very nice to say about people. What was it that brought this out of him? When he addressed God, he understood to whom he was speaking. God is great. God is awesome. God is holy. God is majestic. God is not like us. And his majesty is no barrier to intimacy with him. But we ought never to assume that intimacy is expressed with some kind of undue informality and easiness. I know that some of you think that I just bring a bunch of little shibboleths from Scotland and, I'm growing increasingly old and cold and settled in my ways and disgruntled and so on. Either that may all be true. But there is actually a reason why I talk about silence in the moments before we are led in praise and turn to the Word. There is a reason. Because we're not at the Rotary Club. We haven't met each other at Starbucks. We're not on a trip. This place is not a sanctuary. But when we gather as the people of God corporately to engage with God, we are in a place and in a time that is unlike other times. And so when we have listened to the Word of God, the idea of sitting and being silent for a nanosecond, let alone time for the Word of God to settle on our hearts, the reason for that, in my mind, is all related to the way in which we come before the covenant-keeping God. And when people come into a place of praise and worship and come into the study of the Word, they can tell how serious that congregation is about what is happening in the preaching of the Word, in the praising of God's name. The visitor can understand. And therefore, we have a responsibility, not only in terms of looking to God, but in encouraging one another and in letting those who come in and say, wow, what is this about? I thought it would be a lot more, quote, cozy. I thought it would be a lot more jazzy. I thought, what's with the silence? Oh, God, you are the great and awesome God. You keep your covenant love with those who obey your commandments. You see, that's the nature of covenant love. God has entered into a covenant with his people. He's told them through Moses, I will be your God and you will be my people. This is how it's going to work. You do what I tell you. I'm going to give you my commands and my rules. You do that, we're going to live together very happily. You disobey that, you're going to be in all kinds of mess. You see, because love without obedience is just sentimentality. And when you think about the gathering of God's people and the nature of praise and the significance of prayer and all of these things, this catches us off guard, doesn't it? Because it confronts us with the fact that we are so influenced by the culture around us. We are so influenced by the mindset of a generation that looks to itself as the be-all and end-all of what's taking place and never actually gets to the place where it says, oh, Lord, you are the great and awesome God. And we might want to think about that for just a moment, that you are holy, that you are righteous, and we are not. That's his approach. And then thirdly, his admission. It's really his confession, but I wanted to keep it with A's. So, his confession.
Where does he go?

0: from this. You are the great and awesome God. Verse 5, we have sinned and done wrong and acted wickedly and rebelled and turned aside from your commands and rules. We have not listened to your servants, the prophets, and so on. Now notice that Daniel's relationship here with God is both personal and communal. He's referred to him as my Lord, my God. I prayed to the Lord, my God, verse 4. Now in verse 5, we have sinned. It's just a simple reminder of the fact that we're brought into God's family, and in that family we have responsibilities to each other, and we share with one another. He wasn't casual in his approach, neither is he vague in his admission of guilt. We've done wrong. We've acted wickedly. We're guilty. We've rebelled. Well, you say, this is not a very nice way to begin the day, is it? Being reminded of this? Well, think about it. Most of us don't want to be reminded of this. Most of us want to pretend. We want to have a brief passing thought about the fact that, I know I'm a sinner. Yes, let's get on now. No, but I'm rebellious. I see what God's word says, and I want to rebel against it. I see that the path of righteousness is a narrow road that leads down here, and I fancy going on the wide street. I know that God's word is there in order that I might hear it, but I don't want to listen to it. I'm wicked. I'm rebellious.
1: 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I'm Bob Lapine. Thanks for studying God's Word with us. The Bible makes it clear that as Christians, we're not perfect. By nature, we're sinners like everyone else. So what does distinguish us from the rest of the world? Tune in tomorrow to hear the answer. 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
1: I'm a fifth-generation farmer. 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
6: My text comes from the Epistle to the Hebrews, chapter 13, verse 14. The Word of God said, "For we have not here an abiding city, but we seek after the city which is to come." In the context of this epistle, the writer is talking about the men and women of faith of the past, how they lived the life of a pilgrim, a life of a sojourner, a life that looked forward to that city that's not built with hand, like Abraham and Sarah and Jacob and Moses. There were men and women of faith looked forward to that day. And he turns around and he challenges the Christian of his day and he says, "You too need to be like that. For we have not here in this life a city, abiding city, a permanent city, a

city that will go on forever. But we are looking forward. We are seeking the city that is not built with hand. For we have here no abiding city. And yet, when you look around,

paradoxical. And by that I mean they contain two opposites. You find in the city creative vitality and decay at the same time. You find in the city masses of people, and yet there is massive loneliness. You find in the city there are vibrant hope, and yet there is dull despair. Big mansions and homeless people, they attract the opposites. What does the scripture say about the city, that concept of the city? How did the city come about and became a reality? Why does the scripture insist that for the men and women of faith must affirm that we have here no abiding city, no permanent city? I want to answer these. The first time we ever hear about city in the scripture is in Genesis chapter 4. In Genesis 4:17, the Bible said Cain built a city, walked out and built a city. After murdering his brother, after seething hatred toward his brother and ultimately killed Abel, Cain went out of the face of the Lord. He went out to hide from the Lord, and he built a city. It is his way to escape from God. It is his way to run away from God. In the city, he hoped that when he builds a big city, that he might meet people, varieties of people. They might have amusement parks to help take his mind off the guilt and the pain of guilt. In the city, he hoped that he might find a strong drink that may deaden the pain of his heart. In the city, he saw there might be nightclubs, there might be some entertainment, there might be all kinds of things that would divert my attention from the voice of God that is haunting me and saying, "Where's your brother?" You see, listen very carefully. God intended for humanity to live in a garden. But because of sin, Cain chose a city. God intended for humanity to live in paradise. But Cain went out and he built a city. He opted for the city. And if you compare the garden with the city, I mean, the contrast is awesome. The contrast is incredible. In the garden, there was no loneliness because they fellowshiped together and they fellowshiped with God. In the garden, there was no pollution. In the garden, there was no fear of crime. In the garden, there was no worry and anxiety. In the garden, there was no economic recession. In the garden, there was no hatred. There was no envy. There was no malice. There was no evil. God was there. Cain built the city. But the scripture said that we have no abiding city. For the very founding of the city, the very foundation of a city, is built upon a rebellion against God. It had the purpose of running away from God, of rejecting God, of turning away from God. By the time you get to Genesis 11:4, it gets even stronger. While at least initially Cain had in mind running away from God, while in his mind he thought he could hide from God, by the time you come to Genesis 11:4, you read them say this: "Come, let us build ourselves a city." But not just a city, with a tower. You see, they've become so sophisticated now, so they're not just building a city. They're building, it's a high-tech stuff now. I mean, they're building a tower. They want to reach up to heaven. They want to reach up to God. Isn't that the stages of sin? First, you try to run away from the guilt. You try to deaden the pain of guilt, and you try to cope with guilt. And the next thing, what you do, you don't want to deal with God. You don't want to deal with the people of God. You don't want to come to church. You don't want to meet with any Christians because they're constantly reminding you. And the next thing, you put yourself as God. Those are the stages. Historically, that's how it happened. They wanted to make a name for themselves. That's what they said. Let us make a name for ourselves by building a city with a tower that reaches up to heaven. Their glorification.

their self-centeredness. They wanted to build a city, and yet the scripture said, we have here no abiding city. But you know what God did? God just let them carry on. You want to build a tower? Build a tower. And you know what? With a click of his finger, what did God do? He created the first United Nation. That's the greatest confusion you ever met. That came about in Babylon. He confused them so much, he said, you know, they couldn't even talk to each other. They couldn't understand each other. They couldn't communicate with each other. But it gets even worse. By the time you get to Genesis 18, you find that Satan has tightened his grip on the city. You find that Satan has enlarged his influence, and you find that he has expanded his stronghold upon the city. Not only over those who voluntarily surrendered to him, but that's where the heartbreaking comes in. But he has extended even to the believers. In Sodom, the tragedy was not just the unbelievers have become perverted and they have become immoral, but the believers got caught in that lifestyle too. And you would have a hard time distinguishing between the believers and unbelievers. They all looked alike. They all thought alike. They all dressed alike. They all behaved alike. They all lived alike. You see, believers find it difficult to resist the pressure of the permissive culture. And they too get bogged down like Lot. Friends, here is the tragedy of our modern day. The believers, even in the church institution, have bought into the permissiveness of modern culture. And like Sodom and Gomorrah, they got mixed. And nobody can tell the difference. That does not break a heart of a believer, I don't know what will. You see, the city teaches everyone to be self-centered. The next step is that it is only me that I need to take care of. Listen to some of the commercials on television. It may be expensive, but I'm worth it. The world is at your fingertips. All you need to do, you have a key to open the world to happiness and joy, and it's called a little plastic card. Never tell you that this little key can open a big hole that buries you if you're not careful. It is time for us to wake up. What we don't understand, that these commercials are not just about products. Listen, our spiritual warfare is not against the executives in Madison Avenue. Our spiritual warfare is with the devil in his high places, with the spirituality. And they're the ones who are using those executives as their tools. And the devil comes in and they teach our generation, our younger generation, that in commercials you can have three things. Number one, that all problems are solvable. Number two, that all problems are solvable quickly. Number three, that all problems are solvable quickly through an agency of technology. It might be a drug, it might be a detergent, maybe a computer, maybe a piece of machinery of some sort. The essential message is this, that any problem that beset us, whether it is lack of self-confidence, whether it's boredom, whether it is to do with money problems, they're all solvable. If only we allow ourselves to be ministered to by technology. Who needs God? When in 30 seconds you got all the problems are solved, whatever it may be. Who needs God? You have to understand that this is what this is doing to the minds of our young people. Scripture said we have no city here, abiding city. And they spend so little time with the Word and in prayer to help combat that pressure that is building in their minds. And the scripture said, we have no abiding city here. And whether it is the city of Cain, or the city of Babylon, the city of Nineveh, the city of Sodom and Gomorrah, whether it's the city of Tokyo, the city of New York, or the city of San Francisco, or London, or Bonn, or Atlanta, Georgia, there is one basic problem with the city, any city. It is designed, it is founded upon one principle, upon one premise, and that is self.
me. And that's why we have no abiding city here. It was Bismarck, the German chancellor, who said that the great cities are a great sores upon the body politic. We have no abiding city. As men and women of faith, we have no abiding city here. Now, why doesn't the Christian have an abiding city? Why? I tell you why. Because there can be no harmony between the principle of self-death, which is the foundation of the Christian faith, and the principle of selfishness and self-love and self-centeredness. There can be no harmony between the method of the sacrificial service and the mastery of covetousness. There can be no harmony between the determined proclamation of the gospel of Jesus Christ to a lost world and the determination of a self-centered lifestyle. There can be no harmony between those who know and believe and practice the biblical doctrine that we have here, no city that is abiding, and those who live a life that there is no hope beyond the grave. There can be no harmony. There can be no harmony between those who are awaiting the coming of Christ and those who are hoping for some sort of a utopia, some sort of a blissful, elusive happiness that's going to come. There can be no harmony between those who look forward to the city that is not built with hand, as we're going to see in the next message, and those who are awaiting the reincarnation to be a reptile, or a cat, or a dog, or something. There can be no harmony. There is no harmony. You can't bring them together. We have no city, no abiding city here, for we are men and women of faith. Are you a man, a woman of faith? Can you say we have no abiding city? You see, we belong to another place. We really do. This is not our home. We are here ambassadors of that planet, of the King of Kings. For we are men and women of holiness and righteousness. We don't belong to this world. And let me tell you something. If you do not have that tension in your life, there's something wrong. You either have never surrendered your life to the Lordship of Jesus Christ, or you never understood the Christian faith. Those two have to stand in tension until the day we close our eyes in death, or the day when the Lord returns back. That tension has to be there. Because you don't belong to this world and yet you live in this world. The cities are built not by faith but by sight, because they are, in their essence, are an attempt to run away from God. Here we have no continuing city because we are men and women of faith who are continuing. You see, you don't begin your eternal life when you die. You begin your eternal life. You already become a citizen of heaven, and you become a stranger to this world and become an ambassador in this world, representing another realm, the day you surrender to the Lord Jesus Christ. Your eternal life already began. Because we put on incorruption right now. Though we live in a corruptible world, but we already put on incorruption. We are those who believe that only way to deal with sin, the only way to deal with the cancer of sin, the only way to deal with the leprosy of sin is by bringing it at the feet of Jesus Christ, to the foot of the cross. He alone can give you that peace. He alone can give you the forgiveness. A trip away is not going to do it. A cruise is not going to do it. Running away is not going to do it. Doing whatever you want to do is not going to do it. Burying yourself in your business is not going to do it. Nothing is going to do it, as Cain himself has experienced. Only when you come and surrender to the Lordship of Jesus Christ and, Lord, I blew it and I need your forgiveness, He will cleanse you. And you know, at that time, as you get rid of the city, figuratively speaking, God begins the plan.

0: Plant a garden in your life, in your heart. He gives you a garden and gives you joy and gives you excitement and looking forward to being with Him in that city that's not built with hand. Here we have no abiding city. Yet we've been placed in cities. We are placed in the cities for one reason, and that is to make Him known, to call out to men and women to escape from the judgment to come. They may make fun of us as they did of Noah. They may ignore us as they did in Sodom, but that's our calling. We are placed in the city to warn, but also to express the love of God. Are we not being placed here in order that we may get bogged down with the world and what the world is doing? We are not placed here to get bogged down in materialism. We are not placed here to get bogged down like they are. Oh, it's so easy to get bogged down in the city. Think their thoughts, live their lifestyle, become like them. Christians, that's what's happening to you and to me. Often in trying to tell others that we have no city here, we let them convince us that yes, we do. Instead of raising their hopes up and lift them up, they pull us into despair. Instead of lifting them up from the mire of materialism and covetousness, they weigh us down with the love for the world. Instead of enthusing them about the ultimate city, they infect us with the burden of covetousness. We have no abiding city here. Some of you have been living, figuratively speaking, in the city with all its self-centeredness, with all its me-ism. Your heart is conforming to the concept of the city, and God has been calling you and saying, I want to give you a garden. I want to take you from the city. I want to give you peace. I want to give you joy. I've been trying to speak to you Sunday after Sunday, day after day, through your friends and your loved ones, and you're not listening to me. Get rid of the city. Receive my garden. Your hope is so tied and knitted in the city. God said, get entangled. I want to give you a garden, for you have no abiding city here. Will you surrender the city in your heart? And will you receive today from the Lord Jesus Christ the garden of joy, the garden of peace, His own presence? And it only begins here, but continues on forever.
1: 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Hey, are you still looking forward to a little downtime this summer before the fall comes? Won't you consider reading Dr. Youssef's timely book, offering insight into the unique time in which we live? 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
2: God's purpose is to bless us. That's what's really going on, Christian. And the Apostle Paul, as he writes this extraordinary, it's a kaleidoscope, one scholar puts it, of brilliant lights and shifting colors. He's trying to persuade the Ephesians. God's purpose is to bless us.
3: Welcome to the God-Centered Life with Josh Moody. We're making our way through the book of Ephesians early in this study, which is called The Heavenly Places. Today, chapter 1, verses 3 through 14. God's purpose is to bless us. Josh Moody is senior pastor of College Church, which is located in Wheaton, Illinois. We're glad you're joining us for this study. Josh, that feels like an unusual take on God's purpose, at least to me. That purpose is to bless us. Now, are we talking about salvation, or can we anticipate a wider definition of blessing?
4: Yeah, I think it's the Apostle Paul is trying to persuade us as we read his letter that God wants what is good for us, and obviously that includes salvation. It depends a little bit what we mean by salvation. If we just mean having been saved and then we get on with life and it's a sort of private idea of salvation, then it's much bigger than that. It's that God has ultimate good and everlasting favor for us.
3: All right. Well, let's dive in. God's purpose is to bless us. Ephesians chapter 1, verses 3 through 14. Here's Josh.
4: Ephesians chapter 1, beginning of verse 3. Blessed be the God and Father of our Lord Jesus Christ, who has blessed us in Christ with every spiritual blessing in the heavenly places, even as he chose us in him before the foundation of the world, that we should be holy and blameless before him. In love, he predestined us for adoption to himself as sons through Jesus Christ, according to the purpose of his will, to the praise of his glorious grace with which he has blessed us in the beloved. In him we have redemption through his blood, the forgiveness of our trespasses, according to the riches of his grace, which he lavished upon us in all wisdom and insight, making known to us the mystery of his will, according to his purpose, which he set forth in Christ as a plan for the fullness of time, to unite all things in him, things in heaven and things on earth. In him we have obtained an inheritance, having been predestined according to the purpose of him who works all things according to the counsel of his will, so that we who were the first to hope in Christ might be to the praise of his glory. In him you also, when you heard the word of truth, the gospel of your salvation, and believed in him, were sealed with the promised Holy Spirit, who is the guarantee of our inheritance until we acquire possession of it, to the praise of his glory. The Apostle Paul is writing this letter to the Ephesian church. They are in a situation very similar to the one that we face today in all sorts of different ways. They have many different gods around them, many different religious ideologies. They're dominated by the political power of Rome. They're not living in a Christian culture, a Christian society. So we saw last week, there's the goddess of Artemis, who's right there, one of the seven wonders of the world that dominates the ideology theology and the spirituality of the city. And she's, if not big brother, she's big sister watching over them. And there's Rome with its the worship of the emperor that politically and militarily dominates the situation. And then there's all this magical incantations. Ephesus was known as the metropolis of magic, as one scholar puts it. And so they were surrounded by, and it's a similar, obviously we don't live in ancient Ephesus, we live in Wheaton outside Chicago in 21st century, not when Paul was writing in AD 62. Also, it's a very different situation in many different ways. We've got internet and phones and electricity and all the rest. But don't think of the book of Ephesians as sort of writing to an ancient world that has no comparable resonance with our day. In fact, in many ways, as our culture becomes less Christian,

0: Can I encourage you, church? Because with that reality of his heavenly power, his victory in the heavenly places, you therefore can walk in love and speak the truth in love and be one. And this network of churches that the Ephesus church was the sort of pinnacle of it, or the nexus of it, the point of which others went out to Asia from Paul's preaching in the hall of Tyrannus. He's writing to them, some of whom who did not know him, some of whom who had met him, and he wants to encourage them. He wants to lift them. He wants them to come to church when this letter is read and leave going, I'm so encouraged. That's the feeling he wants them to have. Why? Because of these heavenly places. And in this passage we're looking at this morning, we come to the first of his particular application of how they can be encouraged about these heavenly places, which is that God's purpose is to bless us. That's what's really going on, Christian. His purpose is to bless us. And the Apostle Paul, as he writes this extraordinary, actually it's one sentence in the original Greek, this whole section, one sentence, which to us seems remarkable because we don't, if you send a book off to an editor with a sentence this long, they use a lot of red writing and cut it right down. But in ancient Greek, it was reasonably common to write these kind of long sentences. It's a kaleidoscope, one scholar puts it, of brilliant lights and shifting colors. He's trying to persuade the Ephesians that despite what it might seem from the goddess Artemis, from the political powers of Rome, from the magic all around them, actually, God's purpose is to bless us. You might ask yourself sometimes if you ever think of becoming a preacher, which I don't usually recommend, but if you do, you might like to ask yourself, what is the hardest thing to persuade a group of people to think and believe? The usual answer to that is the hardest thing to do is to persuade people that they're actually sinners in need of Christ. And there's some truth to that. If you're not yet a Christian here, this teaching about God's purpose to bless us is not yet for you unless you become a Christian, which I hope you will, and then it will be for you. But in order for you to have the solution, you need to believe that there is a problem. And it is no doubt a difficult thing as a preacher to persuade people who've been told from birth through all the schooling systems that you're basically good, that actually you have a fundamental moral problem that needs to be solved by the redemption of Jesus Christ. That's a hard thing to persuade people to believe, for sure. But I would say just as hard, if not harder, it is to persuade Christians that they are blessed. That God has given you, as Paul puts it here in his summary verse of what he's going to teach in verse 3, every spiritual blessing. That God's purpose is for your good, and he has given you every spiritual blessing in the heavenly places.
1: God wants to bless us? We'll continue to wrap our minds around this thought in just a moment. But first, a reminder that God-centered life has an app. That's right. If you go to the app store that serves you, you can get the God-centered life app. Programs will be on there, devotionals on there as well. We'd love for you to take advantage of it. Back into Ephesians. Here's Josh.
0: The great task of a preacher is to apportion the medicine to the right people. To persuade Christians that they have a problem that needs solving is the wrong way around. What you need to persuade Christians is they have a solution for the problem. They have every spiritual blessing. You, if you're a Christian. God has a purpose to bless us. My task, my aim this morning, if I succeed in the sermon, is that you will go out, not only in general, for each of these sermons, I want the aim will be that you go out encouraged, but it's specifically this morning. My aim as a preacher, my task is that we would leave this morning not only generally speaking encouraged, but specifically encouraged because God has given us every spiritual blessing. It's a hard thing to achieve.

0: I don't know whether you've seen the movie A Beautiful Mind. In the movie A Beautiful Mind, there's a brilliant genius mathematician who is astonishingly talented, but he lives within a false fictional world, a fantasy world. And what finally persuades him that his version of reality is not reality is the realization that the child who keeps on appearing in his fantasy world over what seems like decades, this child never gets a day older. Many of us live in realities that are not true realities. If we're Christians, we live in a reality as if, oh, things are hard. Things are difficult. Things are bad. Things are not what they used to be for the older generation or for the younger generation. Things are not going to be good like I want them to be. Paul's saying, no, you've got it all wrong. You're living in a false fictional world. The real reality is you have every spiritual blessing in the heavenly places. Even if you're in Ephesus and the goddess of Artemis was one of the seven wonders of the world, is right next to you. And Rome is dominating you. And forget all your fears about who's going to be in Washington, D.C. Imagine if Rome was dominating you with all its pagan ideology. And yet the Apostle Paul says, you have every spiritual blessing. How can that be? Well, he seeks to tell us. And as I said, this sentence is probably dictated. It was probably spoken verbally by the Apostle Paul and then written down. And it has all the signs, the marks of something that is verbalized rather than something that's first crafted. And that when you're speaking in this sort of way, when you're dictating, you tend to go forwards and then recap a little bit and then go forwards again and then recap a little bit and then go forwards again. And it's structured that kind of way. But basically, the way he talks about this blessing and God's purpose to bless us is a vision of this heavenly blessing that we have, we're Christians, that goes from eternity past to God's action in time to eternity future, past, present, and then future. Let's see how he wants them to see the real reality and wake up from the fiction that if they're Christians, they're not blessed. Actually, they are. They have every spiritual blessing. First of all, eternity past, verses 4 to 6. So he's given us every spiritual blessing in the heavenly places. Then verse 4, even as, or because, here's how we have God's purpose is to bless us. This is how and why. This is the reason. Even as he chose us, or because he chose us in him before the foundation of the world. What a text. You, Christian, were chosen before physical reality existed. Before the foundation of the cosmos, the universe, you were chosen in him, that is in Christ. That we should be holy and blameless before him. Paul, as a preacher, immediately indicates that this choice doesn't mean any lack of action morally. No, that we must be holy and blameless before him. Do not think that the biblical doctrine of God's sovereignty is ever at war with or contradictory to human responsibility to be holy and blameless. It's not how the Bible thinks about it. The Apostle Paul, when he was preaching in Corinth, was feeling as if nothing was going on and people weren't being converted, and a vision was given to him where the Lord said, do not be frightened, I have many people in this city. The Apostle Paul's reasoning from that was not therefore he could leave Corinth and go somewhere else, but because God has many people in his city, those he had chosen before the foundation of the world, his people, because he had many people in his city, therefore he stayed for 3 years. That's biblical reasoning. Because God is sovereign, therefore we preach. Because God is sovereignly powerful to convert, therefore we preach. Because God is sovereign, therefore we must be holy. That's the way the Bible thinks about it. God's sovereignty and human responsibility are never biblically at war with each other. They are two train tracks that run parallel over the horizon of eternity into the mind of God before the foundation of the world. Eternity past, as we'll see, action in time, and then eternity future. But those train tracks never cross. Thinking biblically, you would never say, because God is sovereign, therefore I don't need to do anything. No, because God is sovereign, therefore I must do something. Therefore I must pray, because why would you pray to any God who isn't sovereign? What would be the point? That's the way the Bible thinks about it. Why would you evangelize if God isn't sovereign? What would be the point? If God isn't able to convert, why would I preach? That's the way the Bible thinks about it. I still think the best illustration is D.L. Moody's illustration. And the way he described it is, imagine that you're going through a door, and above the door is written the biblical text from the words of Jesus. Come to me, all you who are weary and heavy laden, and I will give you rest. And so you go through the door, and you're saved. You find rest in Jesus. He says, come to me. You respond. You make a decision. You decide for Jesus. You respond to the appeal of Jesus preaching. Come to me, all you who are weary and heavy laden, and I will give you rest. You go through the door, and you're saved. And then you look back, and on the other side of the door, there's another text that is written. For since before the foundation of the world, I chose you. The Bible never preaches predestination to non-Christians. It is only ever preached to Christians to encourage them. If you're not a Christian here, if you believe in Jesus, you will be saved. And if you're saved, he has known you since before the foundation of the world. And if you believe in Jesus, he chose you in him before the physical universe existed. But for all that theologizing, Paul is not really looking at this through the lens of logic. He's looking at it through the lens of love. Do you see how this section, the verses 4 to 6, that's eternity past, how love is emphasized? That we should be holy and blameless before him in love, or in love he predestined, but love is all there. For adoption, again, you're in the family, to himself as sons through Jesus Christ, according to the purpose of his will, to the praise of his glorious grace, with which he has blessed us. God's purpose to bless us is the theme of this passage, with which he has blessed us in the beloved. It's his love. When we think of the love of God, according to the Apostle Paul, we should think of his sovereignty. His sovereign choice of us. That before you had a thought, before you were a twinkle in the eye of your father or your mother, before time existed, before the world existed, he loved you. God's purpose to bless us from eternity past and then into his action in time. This is verses 7 to 10. He then shifts to what God did to show his purpose to bless. In him, we have redemption through his blood. Of course, he's talking about the cross, when Jesus died on the cross and he gave his blood that we might be washed whiter than snow and clean from all our impurities. We have redemption through his blood, the forgiveness of our sins, according to the riches of his grace. If God's sovereignty is connected to love, then his work in Christ is connected to the riches of his grace, which he lavished. I love that way it's put here. He lavished upon us. All his grace, every spiritual blessing, He lavished on you in all wisdom and insight, making known to us the mystery of his will. What is the mystery of God's will? What is the gospel? According to his purpose, the mystery of his will, which he set forth in Christ. That's the mystery of God's will. As a plan for the fullness of time to unite all things in him. Heaven, things in heaven, again, the heavenly places, and things on earth. This being one across all different races, Jews and Gentiles, is a sub-theme of the book of Ephesians. And you can see this here, that the mystery of the gospel unites Jew and Gentile in Christ. That's how we get united. Not by thinking about all the things that we have that are different from one another, but by thinking about him in whom we are one if we're Christians. And that is his wisdom and insight and the mystery of the gospel through Christ. His action in time. In him we have redemption through his blood.
1: That's Josh Moody, and this is the God-Centered Life. Interesting section on the sovereignty of God there, Josh. I want to revisit the flip that you did. If God is sovereign, he's got it all in control, why do I need to pray? That's kind of the standard approach to the sovereignty question, the dilemma, if you will. Yeah. But you flipped it and asked, why would you pray to a God that isn't sovereign? What would be the point?
0: Yeah.
1: Help us unpack that a little. A prayer in this scenario is our connecting to the sovereign God? Or?
0: Well, I suppose the thinking is, if you're in a dire situation, you really need someone's help, then you need to talk to the person who can help. And otherwise, what's the point of talking to him? Mm. If you need $1,000, you wouldn't go to someone who only has $1. Mm. And if you need someone to change the course of human history, then why would you talk to the person if he wasn't sovereign? And so we pray to God because he is in charge. It's a different view of sovereignty than a sort of Greek fatalistic force. Sovereign simply means he's the king. So if you have a problem, you go to the king and ask him for help.
1: Yeah. Now, evangelism seems a little bit clearer to me. Your quote is, why would you preach about a God who is not sovereign, who couldn't save?
0: Yeah.
1: I get that. And we have to kind of back away from, well, predestination and all that stuff where the waters get a little bit muddy rather quickly. But same thing there. You're preaching about a sovereign God who is worthy of being preached about.
0: Worthy of being preached about. And he actually has the power to save us. Isn't that so encouraging? You think of all the difficulties we can get into. God is God, and therefore he can save. Whatever is our scenario that we're facing right now, God is able to save.
1: Fantastic. Okay, we're going to continue looking at this study. Specifically, God's purpose is to bless us when we get together next time. We hope you're going to join us for that, and we hope you're going to take advantage of the resources that are on our website, godcenteredlife.org. 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
0: Now, you may be saying, look, I want to believe that God's purpose is to bless me, but it's hard. I have cancer. My son does not believe in Jesus. I'm estranged from my husband. You're telling me that God's purpose is to bless us?
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9: 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I'm Riley Smith. The markets reacted to two key USDA cattle reports. We'll have more right after this.
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11: You gotta have a fiddle in the band.
10: Alabama.
9: The USDA released two important reports last week that each had a direct impact on the U.S. cattle industry, the July cattle inventory and July cattle on feed reports. Barrett Nelson, an economist with the American Farm Bureau Federation, said the two reports offer a good snapshot of the current U.S. cattle industry.
12: The inventory of all cattle and calves in the United States totaled 94.2 million head on July 1st of this year. Now, this was up 200,000 head. This is the first increase in the July cattle inventory dating back to 2018. This is the second increase in beef replacement heifers that we've seen in a row. So this increase represents the first meaningful sign of heifer retention and potential herd rebuilding in nearly a decade.
9: Nelson said a potential herd rebuild and sustained demand for beef are among the many factors influencing the cattle market.
12: You know, we've talked a lot about supply here, but if we look at the other side of the equation, we also have demand. Since we hit a high of about $400 a quarter weight back in June 23rd, the choice beef cutout value has dropped almost $40 per hundredweight, or about 10%.

0: Although some of these declines in beef prices are seasonal, this recent weakness raises some questions about whether consumer demand is starting to soften after several years of exceptional strength.
1: Nelson said markets will be further influenced by a phased reopening of the border with Mexico as USDA works to combat New World screwworm.
0: I want to emphasize phased reopening because this is going to be very slow, very gradual. It takes time to get cattle moved up to these ports and prepped and through the appropriate quarantines. But this will slowly help ease some of the feeder cattle supply constraints over time.
1: For more information, visit fb.org. For Money Matters, here on the Iowa Agribusiness Radio Network, I'm Riley Smith reporting.
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3: Thank God that being a Christian is more than believing a creed. Thank God that being a Christian is more than adopting a way of life. To be a Christian is to know and to enjoy and to live on the power and presence of Jesus Christ in your life, in everything you face, from here to eternity.
4: Welcome to Open the Bible with Pastor Colin Smith. And Colin, that's what our entire series has been about, everything you need for life. And today, we're actually taking a look at how, in Christ, we have everything we need for action.
5: Yeah, right at the end of 1 Peter, so he's wrapping up everything that he's had to say. And a large part of it has been about how many people distort the gospel. They want, having said something about Jesus that makes everyone think, oh, well, they must be the real deal, they then take it off in an entirely different direction. And Peter says, you've got to be on your guard. There are unstable people who will seek to come into the church and to draw people away. You've got to be on your guard. You've got to be a discerning person. We're going to look at how to do that and what that actually means. And the way in which you do that, of course, is by growing as a Christian yourself. That's the way in which discernment develops.
4: So let's get into our message and see this from the book of 2 Peter. We're in chapter 3 as we begin our message, Everything You Need for Action. Here's Pastor Colin.
3: 2 Peter in chapter 3, and I want us to focus in especially on the last two verses, verses 17 and 18, where Peter calls us to action. 2 Peter chapter 3 and verse 17, be on your guard so that you may not be carried away by the error of lawless men and fall from your secure position, but grow in the grace and the knowledge of our Lord and Savior Jesus Christ. To him be glory both now and forever. Amen. Now, 2 Peter, we've seen, is all about the sufficiency of Jesus Christ. God has given you everything you need for everything you will ever face in your life in this world in knowing his Son, Jesus Christ. If you are in Christ, think of this, the Son of God is for you, he is with you, he is in you. In everything that you face, in every circumstance of life, in every season of life, from here to eternity. And this is an amazing promise, everything you need in Christ. And of course, it's not just here in 2 Peter, it runs through all of the Bible. My God shall supply all your need, Paul says, according to his riches in Christ Jesus. Everything you need, you will find in him. That's Philippians chapter 4 and verse 19. Or again, from the same chapter, Paul says, I can do all things through Christ who gives me strength. That's where my resource for life is. Christ says to Paul on another occasion, 2 Corinthians and chapter 12, it's my grace, Christ says, that is sufficient for you, and it's my strength that is made perfect in your weakness. And this is how we face life as Christian believers, isn't it? Thank God that being a Christian is more than believing a creed. Thank God that being a Christian is more than adopting a way of life. To be a Christian is to know and to enjoy and to live on the power and presence of Jesus Christ in your life, in everything you face, from here to eternity. And that's what this letter is about, the sufficiency of Jesus Christ for everything you face in all of your life. And so our aim in this series has been that we will embrace the Lord Jesus Christ more fully, more gladly, more joyfully, and that we will prove him no matter what it is that you face in your life, we face in our life and ministry together. As we move through this series, we've seen that Jesus Christ is everything that we need for life, for growth, for faith, for deliverance, for patience, for hope, and today that he is everything we need for action. I want you to notice then that at the end of this letter, Peter calls us to action, and he does it in three ways. First, there's something that we're to guard, verse 17, and we're to be real proactive about this, guard against distortions of the gospel that diminish Jesus Christ, something to guard. Second, he wants us to grow, verse 18, grow in the knowledge of our Lord and Savior Jesus Christ. And thirdly, he wants us to glorify our Lord and Savior Jesus Christ both now and forevermore. That's the call to action with which Peter ends this marvelous, marvelous letter. And I want you to notice how all of his call to action is centered in our Lord and Savior Jesus Christ. Going to look at these three things disproportionately on the first, just so that you don't think I've completely lost it this week. Number one then, guard. Guard against distortions of the gospel that diminish Jesus Christ. And of course, if we have seen as a congregation that all that we need for life is in Jesus Christ, we will want to guard very carefully against anything that displaces Jesus Christ, anything that diminishes Jesus Christ, anything that moves the focus of ministry away from our Lord and Savior Jesus Christ. And that's where Peter comes at the end of the letter. Verse 17, therefore, dear friends, since you already know this, be on your guard, so that you may not be carried away by the error of lawless men and fall from your secure position. And what's he saying? Since you already know this. Know what? What do we already know that will put us on guard with regards to the gospel? Well, verse 16 tells us that there are some things in the Bible, Peter says, which ignorant and unstable people distort. Notice that word. As they do the other scriptures, and they do this, verse 16, to their own destruction. Now that in the context is why he says that we as Christian people, individually and together, always need to be on our guard. Why? Because we know, and we must know this, that in every generation there will be people who distort the message of the Bible, which of course is about our Lord and Savior Jesus Christ. They will do this, notice what Peter says, to their own destruction. The problem, of course, is that the destruction of such ministry has broader effects within the church as well. Distorting the gospel always diminishes Jesus Christ. Wherever you have a distortion of the gospel, and we'll look at just a few examples in a moment, they always diminish Jesus Christ and displace him with something or someone else at the center. You can see why that's so destructive, because if it is in Christ that we have everything that we need for life, then moving away from him, we're no longer going to be able to have or to offer what people need in life. It's a very strange thing. Think about this irony, that there are many churches today who feel that they want to focus on helping people to do life. And here's the irony. If we move the focus away from Jesus Christ in order to help people how to do life, we lose the capacity to help people how to do life, because the way to do life is in knowing Jesus Christ. Now, guard against this, is what Peter's saying at the end of the letter. From time to time, I have the privilege of being involved

0: in an interview with a man who wants to be a pastor. One of the questions I like to ask is this: what movements and trends do you see in the Christian world today that you think diminish the gospel of Jesus Christ? In other words, what teachings are out there that you disagree with? Because if a man can't identify error, how in all the world can he guard the truth? Truth matters. It matters in your life, and it matters in the church. Getting the gospel right matters. The centrality of Jesus Christ matters. And at the end of this great letter, Peter, the great apostle, in his last letter to the church says, guard it. Because there will always be people who want to distort it. And since you already know this, be on your guard. Because nothing is more destructive to a person's life or to the church of God than distortions of the gospel that diminish Jesus Christ. Have you ever thought about this, that a large part of the New Testament addresses precisely this issue of guarding against distortions of the gospel that diminish our Lord and Savior Jesus Christ? Think about it, big picture. The book of Galatians. What's it about? Why was it written? The gospel was being distorted among the churches in Galatia by a list of rules. That was what was happening. Christ was being diminished by people who wanted to turn the liberty of the gospel into a, you must do this and you can't do that, and it just became a list of rules. And Peter says, no, that diminishes Christ, and we must guard against it. That's what the letter of Galatians is all about. Think about Corinthians, where there were so many issues. Surely one of them was that the gospel was distorted by magnetic personalities. I am of Paul. I am of Apollos. I am a fan of Peter, as my paraphrase. Magnetic leadership personalities will attract people, but they cannot give you what you need for life. And they cannot give your kids what they need for life. Because what we and our children's children and their children need for life is found in Christ. So Christ-centered ministry across the board in the church is the thing that really matters, and we must guard it, Peter says. Because your spiritual life and health and the spiritual life and health of the church hangs on this. Colossians. The gospel in that letter was written in large part because the gospel was being distorted by human traditions and the basic principles of this world. You'll find these phrases in Colossians chapter 2 and verse 8. And Paul writes to the churches in Colossae and says, don't become a church that just runs on tradition, and don't become a church that just runs on the way that the world runs. Because if you buy into running the church like a business, you lose the centrality of Jesus Christ and you lose the gospel. The whole swathe of the New Testament is precisely about this. Because it really, really, really matters. And as we come to the end of 2 Peter, we're right in the same place. Be on your guard against men who distort the gospel. If God has given us everything we need for life in knowing Christ, then knowing Christ matters more than anything else in your life or in the church.
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0: If God has given us everything we need for life in knowing Christ, then knowing Christ matters more than

than anything else in your life or in the church. Now, notice what he says one more time, please, in verse 17 here. Be on your guard, so that you may not be carried away by the error of lawless men and fall from your secure position. Fall from your secure position? Oh, that sounds scary, doesn't it? Does this mean that I am not secure? No, look at what it says. Peter says you are secure. You're in a secure position. You are secure as a believer in Christ. That's what he says. But remember, your security is in Christ. That's the whole point of the danger of the church moving away from Christ, or of any person moving away from Christ, which is what the book of Hebrews is all about. Your security is in Christ. Therefore, you hold to him and do not move away from him, and you guard against anything that would diminish the centrality of Jesus Christ in life or in the church. No security outside of Christ, which of course is why Paul says to the Corinthians, you remember in chapter 15, brothers, I want to remind you of the gospel that I preached to you, the gospel on which you've taken your stand, by which you are saved, if you hold firmly to the word I preach to you, Paul says, otherwise you believed in vain. Do you not know people who once professed faith in Christ but now have abandoned him? They were like the seed that sprung up quickly and then withered. Be on your guard. You cling to the Lord Jesus Christ and you will find him clinging to you from here to eternity. But you see, if we place our confidence in rules or in personalities or in traditions or the way that this world does things, then what Peter is saying is we will not stand and our fruit will not last because our life is in Christ. So just being very practical, you see, as to how this works out for a local church, when we say in our mission statement that all of us, of course, know completely by heart, that we want to, join with me if you'd like to glorify God by multiplying God-centered, Christ-exalting, world-transforming believers in the greater Chicago area and around the world, what we're saying in that very intentional mission statement is that we are on our guard against becoming self-centered believers. That's why the word God-centered is there. We are on our guard against becoming the kind of church where comfort matters more than the advance of the gospel. We're guarding against that. We don't want to let that happen. We're saying, secondly, we are on our guard against becoming self-exalting believers. That's why the word Christ-exalting is in there. The kind of church that's all about personalities and everyone getting their own way. We're saying in our very mission statement that we are on our guard against becoming self-absorbed believers. That's why the word world transforming is in there. We're on our guard against becoming the kind of people who are just interested in our own personal spiritual growth, but really don't care about the lost in the community out there and don't care about the lost around the world. And we're on our guard. That's why you have a mission statement to say what we are doing and what we're not doing. Now you see, whose job is it to guard the church against distortions of the gospel that diminish our Lord and Savior Jesus Christ? Is it the pastor's job? Yes. Is it the elder's job? Yes. Is it the member's job? Yes. Is it the volunteer's job? Yes. Is it the newest Christian's job? Yes. All of the above. Now, at this point, you may be wondering, how in all the world can I do this? I mean, you're an ordinary Christian. You've never been to seminary. So how can you discern error?

0: guard the truth? How can you do that in your own life? How can you do that as part of the body of Christ in the church? Well, let me try and give you just some practical help here on this point because it's so very important. I think there are two ways in which we can discern error. One is by zooming in, and the other is by zooming out. Zooming in is quite demanding. Zooming out is incredibly easy, and anybody can do it. Let me explain these two to you. Zooming in involves developing a careful understanding of what is being said by leaders and movements in our time. Now, frankly, that is especially a job and a responsibility for pastors and elders. The Bible makes that clear. Paul said to Timothy, who was a pastor to a local congregation in Ephesus, Paul said to Timothy as the pastor, guard the gospel. That's 2 Timothy chapter 1 and verse 14. Then he said in the first letter, command certain people not to teach false doctrines, nor to devote themselves to myths. In other words, Paul says to Timothy, you're the pastor. It is your job to know what is going on, to know what is going on in a particular degree, and to be able to address that and to take responsibility for guarding the church against that. So let me make this application. Will you thank God for pastors and elders who are determined to guard the gospel by keeping it at the center of the church, and will you pray for us in that great responsibility? Because it's never easy, it never has been, and it never will be. That's zooming in. Here's zooming out. Zooming out, which is much simpler, and every Christian can do this, and by the way, this is how ordinary believers can check the pastors, which is a very important thing to be able to do. But how do you do it? Well, let me put it this way. Zooming out, when you listen to Christian teaching, when you're trying to get a handle on a new movement or a discussion in Christian magazines or whatever it is, when you're trying to evaluate simply another person's ideas, they're talking about this or that in relation to the faith, when you go into the Christian bookshop and you're browsing around and there are 1,000 options as to what you could read and you have that long to look at 10 titles and you're trying to decide, should I buy this one or should I buy that one? Ask this single question. Does this make more of me or more of Jesus? It's a great question. Ask it all the time. Does this make more of me or more of Jesus?
1: 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That's just what it sounds like. It's your generosity that allows us to continue bringing you Pastor Colin's teaching. And as you give a gift of any amount, we'd love to send you a copy of Pastor Colin's brand new 30-day devotional book called Grow in Love. And Colin, what's one thing that you'd like people to take away from this book?
2: Well, I think that most of us feel that we need to grow in love, especially when it comes to loving those with whom we deeply disagree. But here's the question. Do you think it's possible for you to become a more loving person than you are right now? See, the thing is, if it simply depended on what you can generate from within yourself, the answer would have to be no. Our love would depend on our experience, and if we hadn't been well loved by others, well, we wouldn't be able to give love to others. But the good news is that love really can be learned. It's possible to grow in love, and God's Holy Spirit is given to every Christian believer for this purpose. So the thing I'd want people to take away from this is the wonderful hope that as you experience the love of God, pour

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6: And good morning, ladies and gentlemen. I'm Captain Abrams for the flight deck. We're currently cruising above Cedar Rapids at an altitude of 33,000 feet. And we've got...
7: Excuse me, Captain. First Officer Zucker here, but that's not Cedar Rapids we're flying over. 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
6: Waterloo? No. I know that's Cedar Rapids.
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7: Yes, it is.
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8: You know, when you read the Bible, sometimes things sort of jump out at you and you wonder, what does that mean? It seems so strong. The Bible says that before we become Christians, before we come to Christ for forgiveness, we are slaves to sin. We are bound to sin. We want to be helped. We can't help ourselves. Some of you know what addiction is about. The Bible tells us that before we come to Christ, we're addicted to sin. We can't help ourselves. We want freedom, but we don't know how to get it. And then enter Jesus Christ and the freedom of the cross. That's what we're going to talk about today. I hope you'll be with us. Our passage of Scripture is Romans chapter 6. We are finishing up the month of July, and I've had such a wonderful time telling you about my friend Rob Morgan and the book that he wrote to help us appreciate our 250th anniversary. I think he wrote it before that, but it's just a wonderful treasure because it reminds us that this nation is a nation that is built on the principles of the Bible. This nation is going in the wrong direction, in my estimation, at the present time, because it's going away from those biblical principles. We can get back to the Bible, get back to those principles, we'll get back to the joy of what it means to be a Christian, and yes, what it means to be an American. This book, 100 Bible Verses That Made America, is our resource for the month of July. If you'll send a gift of any size to help us during this month, we'll send this 350-page hardback book to you. When you send your gift, ask for this book, and it will be on its way. Now let's get started with part one of Finding Victory and Freedom Through Slavery. Open your Bibles to the sixth chapter of the book of Romans, Romans chapter 6. I kept running into these statements in the New Testament, especially, that seem like a disconnect. Statements that on the surface sounded like they were contradictory. I later discovered as I studied more and more that these paradoxes of the New Testament were special tools that God chose to help us get a hold of dynamic truth about the Christian life. The paradoxes are many. If you're a Christian, the way up is the way down. That exaltation comes through humiliation. Just as the Lord Jesus came from heaven down here to be one of us and then was exalted to the right hand of the Father, the Bible tells us that God resists the proud, but he lifts up the humble. The way to strength for a Christian is through weakness, the realization that you don't have what you need, but the Lord God has everything you need. We can learn how to live by learning how to die. Today, I want to talk with you about freedom through slavery. Years ago, Bob Dylan wrote a song that you may remember. The lyrics of it go something like this. You may be an ambassador to England or France. You may like to gamble. You may like to dance. You may be the heavyweight champion of the world. You might be a socialite with a long string of pearls.

0: Iowa farmer Brandon Gingrich.
1: 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Ashley Henson's working to eliminate the death tax, to save Iowa farms, and to make sure that this way of life is protected for the next generation.
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7: Okay, so you already believe in the resurrection. You believe that man will be raised from the dead. Well, that raises the most interesting question of all. What for? When man has finished out his miserable existence down here on earth, why not just leave him dead? He has no pain any longer. He may be sleeping sounder than at any time in his life. Why on earth wake him up? Well, to go to heaven? I'm sorry, but some of the most boring sermons I have ever heard in my life have been descriptions of what life in heaven will be like. Now, I don't know how much self-analysis you do, but you probably already know this about yourself. There is nothing you do in life that would not become boring if you had to do it all the time. I think it was Rita Rudner who observed that someone she knew had been in labor in childbirth for 24 hours. And Rita said she didn't even want to do anything that felt good for 24 hours. I thought that put things in perspective. So walking around on streets of gold and dining on milk and honey and singing praises with the angels and looking up into the master's face. Now, I don't mean to be irreverent, but don't you think all that could get a little tedious after 100 million years or so for you? Now, I'll admit that it sounds a lot better than burning in hell for 100 million years or so. But there's something wrong with this picture. If God is going to pass by and wake us up from our eternal sleep, he must have something in mind. And it has to be rather more than milk and honey, don't you think? And that brings me back to Paul's letter again. In 1 Corinthians 15 and verse 35, he says concerning the resurrection, somebody's going to say, how are the dead raised up, and what kind of body do they come with? You fool, Paul says, he's not exactly mincing words, that which you sow is not quickened except it die. Paul's analogy is an analogy of a seed that is sown in the ground. But his point is that you can't get from here to there, that is, from this life to the next life, to the kingdom of God, to heaven, or wherever it is you think you're going. You can't get from here to there without dying. That which you sow is not quickened, except to die. And what you sow not that body that shall be, but bare grain. It may be wheat or some other grain. It's a little seed that you put in the ground. But God has given it a body as it has pleased him, and to every seed his own body. Oh, yeah, we know that better some ways, or more about it, I guess, today than we did in Paul's day. DNA rules. Buried deep within every seed is a kind of code that determines what it is. If you bury a petunia seed in good soil and water it, you are going to get, not merely another seed, you're going to get a petunia. Now, we know that every cell of our body, in every cell, we carry a unique DNA code. You can find it in a strand of hair. I don't know, maybe you can even find it in a fingernail shaving. Everything that makes us what we are physically is recorded in that code. Now, is Paul suggesting that we also carry some kind of spiritual DNA? Listen to his argument. Quote, all flesh is not the same flesh,

But there is one kind of flesh of men, another flesh of beasts, another of fish, and another of birds. Of course, DNA rules. You can't breed a dog with a cat. Man is a certain kind of being, but he is

0: the stars, for one star differs from another in glory. The difference, of course, is fire. The sun is a blazing nuclear furnace. The moon, it's a dead rock. The only reason we can see the thing is because the sun shines on it. We go into the ground as an earthly, shall we say, moon-like body. We come out of the ground as something very different in the resurrection. So also, Paul says, is the resurrection of the dead. It is sown in corruption. It is raised in incorruption. It is sown in dishonor. It's raised in glory. It's sown in weakness. It is raised in power. It is sown a natural body. It is raised a spiritual body. There is, he says, a natural body, and there is a spiritual body. Sown in dishonor. It's true, you know. In spite of all the flowers, the eulogies, the column of cars that follows us to the graveyard, the honor of being buried is an honor we would just as soon forego. There's nothing honorable about being buried in the ground or getting stuck in a slot in a mausoleum or burned in a crematorium. It's an honor we'd just like to avoid entirely if we could manage it. We are buried in dishonor. We are raised in glory. Now, what exactly does that mean? Stay with me and listen to these words. We'll talk about it when I come back.
1: 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There may be times when you feel like giving it up. But there is never a sacrifice or act of suffering that is worthless or in vain. Write for a free copy of the program titled, Is Life Worth Living? 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
0: We are buried in dishonor. We are raised in glory. Now, what do you suppose that means? Well, let's go back to Paul, 1 Corinthians 15, verse 45. So it is written, the first man, Adam, was made a living soul, the last Adam, a quickening spirit. However, that was not first which is spiritual, but that which is natural, and afterward that which is spiritual. The first man is of the earth, earthy. The second man, it's the Lord from heaven. Now, I don't know if you caught the significance of what Paul said here. He said, that was not first which is spiritual, but that which is natural, and afterward that which is spiritual. What he seems to be saying here is that you can't go from nothing to the spirit being that God is looking for. You have to go through a progression. First, you have to be physical. Then you have to be spiritual. As is the earthy, such as are they who are earthy. As is the heavenly, such are they who are heavenly. And as we have borne the image of the earthy, we shall also bear the image of the heavenly. We shall also bear the image of the heavenly. Is Paul saying here that we will be like God? Well, yeah, I think he is, because when you read in 1 John, this is 1 John chapter 3, verse 1. Behold what manner of love the Father has bestowed on us, that we should be called the sons of God. Well, that's wonderful, but, you know, that's a term we bandy around a lot, being sons of God. Therefore, he says, the world doesn't know us because it didn't know him. Then he says this profound thing, beloved, now are we the sons of God, but it does not yet appear what we shall be. That's interesting. Here we are, we're in the flesh, we're walking around every day, doing our job, living our life, and we are right now sons of God. But what we're going to be, that's not apparent. We know that when he shall appear, we shall be like him, for we shall see him as he is. Now, the implications of this are pretty profound, too. Flesh and blood cannot see God as he is. In order to see him as he is, you're going to have to be like him. Now, returning to Paul in 1 Corinthians 15, verse 50. Now, I'm going to tell you, brethren, flesh and blood cannot inherit the kingdom of God. Neither can corruption inherit incorruption. You know what this means? It means you can't get there like you are. It means you've got to die first. And this requires a little explanation. One respected theologian made the opinion that in the resurrection, we will all be like bright, shiny mirrors that can reflect the glory of God. It was an interesting article by this fellow because he was talking so much about

how that God throughout this lifetime is hammering and shaping and changing and whittling on us to make us into something that we are not. And in the resurrection, we're to come up and be able to reflect perfectly the glory of God. There's something you should know, though, about the idea of glory in the Bible. It's not a synonym for honor or adulation like it is for soldiers who go into battle and are cover themselves with glory because of their bravery. No, no. In the Bible, glory, in a way, is a synonym for fire. Transferring now to the book of Hebrews, chapter 12, verse 25. See that you refuse not him that speaks. Don't try to back off from God. For if they didn't escape who refused him that spoke on earth, much more shall we not escape if we turn away from him that speaks from heaven, whose voice then shook the earth. This is a reference all the way back to Mount Sinai, when Israel had gathered around the mountain, and God came down on the mountain and put his feet on the mountain, and the mountain started burning with fire and smoked. You know why? It wasn't just to hide God. It was because of the incredible power of the all-consuming fire that had descended on that mountain. It created a lot of smoke when that power came into contact with those rocks. And the earth shook. The writer of Hebrews continues to say, but God has promised, saying, I'm going to do this again. Yet once more I'm going to shake not only the earth, I'm going to shake the heavens. And this word once more signifies the removing of those things that are shaken. In other words, what he's saying is that God means I'm going to remove everything that can be shaken, so that those things that shake, that cannot be shaken, will be all that's left. It's quite an image, isn't it? Of God returning to this earth and of everything on it being shaken, even exposed to fire, and only those things that are indestructible will be left. The writer of Hebrews continues to say, wherefore, we receiving a kingdom which cannot be destroyed, let's have grace whereby we may serve God acceptably with reverence and with godly fear, for our God is a consuming fire. Oh, that's interesting, isn't it? A little frightening to think about. God is a fire. And when we come into his presence, we too, one way or another, will be set on fire. You know, when we get there, the real test is going to be what kind of stuff we are made of. When God appeared to Moses in the burning bush, the bush burned but was not consumed. Some things can come into the presence of God and endure. Some things cannot. Moses wanted to see God. Moses wanted to come into his presence as God is. And the Lord said to Moses, I'll let you do that. You found grace in my sight. I know you by name. And Moses said, I beseech you now, show me your glory. And God said, okay, I will make all my goodness pass before you. I will proclaim the name of Jehovah before you. I'll be gracious to whom I will be gracious. I'll show mercy to whom I will show mercy. And he said, you cannot see my face, for there shall no man see me and live. Now, I suppose when you read that, some people might think that that simply means God would not allow a person to see his face and live to tell about it. In other words, God would step in, because you've seen my face, you've got to die. But that's not what he's talking about. He says, you can't see my face, for no man shall see me and live. And Jehovah said, behold, there is a place by me, and I'll have you stand on a rock. And it shall come to pass that when my glory passes by, that I will put you in a cleft of the rock, and I will shield you with my hand while I pass by. And I'll take away my hand, and you can see my back parts, but my face you can't see. The reason why he couldn't see God's face? Because he couldn't survive the experience. The one who, when he descended on Mount Sinai in all of his glory and all of his power, read that, in all of his fire, set the mountain on fire, could not be viewed face to face, really, by a man, not in his glory. There was no danger to Moses from some kind of punishment. It was from the sheer power of God's presence. Moses had to be shielded, or he would die. Here we are in a modern world. We understand all about radiation shielding, don't we? We know we can't come into the presence of one of these great nuclear cores without shielding. We'll be irradiated, we'll die. And the same problem was the problem that faced Moses. The time will come when every man must appear before God in person, unshielded.

0: what Paul's driving at in this resurrection chapter. Every man, every woman must appear before God in person and unshielded. Some will be burned to a crisp. Some will light up with the same fire and the same glory. Going back to Paul in 1 Corinthians 15, verse 51. Behold, he said, I show you a mystery. We're not all going to die, but we will all be changed in a moment, in the twinkling of an eye, at the last trump. What he means by that is, Paul says, you know, some of us, he thinks, are going to be alive when Christ returns. Not all of us will die, but we will all, whether we are dead or alive, be changed in a moment, in the twinkling of an eye, and it will take place at the last trumpet. For the trumpet shall sound, and the dead shall be raised incorruptible, and we shall be changed. Now, if you've ever wondered about some of the images that people connect with the Judgment Day, here's where one of them comes from. There was a Jack Benny movie many years ago. I mean, you talk about having to find classic movies to find this one. It's called The Horn Blows at Midnight. It wasn't a great success. But the blowing of the horn was the idea of the Judgment Day, of God's return, and of a great trumpet being blown, the one where men come into the presence of God. But Paul says that time is coming. There is a real horn that's going to blow. It's, oddly enough, the last one, which suggests that there are some before it. I won't go there today, but in the book of Revelation, it's the only place I know of, really, in the Bible, where you find this sequence of trumpets being blown. And there are seven of them, blown one after the other. The last trumpet is the moment of time when the resurrection takes place. For this corruptible must put on incorruption, Paul says. And this mortal must put on immortality. Now, do we understand the difference between the words mortal and immortal? Well, to be immortal means you don't die. That means you're going to live forever. To be mortal means you are subject to death. Now, when you face up to this scripture and you look at what we've been reading all the way through 1 Corinthians 15 about the resurrection of the dead, we've got a bunch of people out here who are mortal. They're not immortal. They don't even have immortal souls. They aren't somewhere else. They're all dead in the grave and waiting for God to pass by and bring them back to life. This mortal, that's you and me, have got to put on immortality. We don't have it now. When this corruptible shall have put on incorruption, and this mortal shall put on immortality, then shall be brought to pass the saying that is written, death is swallowed up in victory. O death, where's your sting? Grave, where's your victory? For the grave has held God's people all through these generations and all through this long time. It appears that the grave has won. It appears that death has won. But when the last trumpet is blown, the grave loses. Death loses. We win. The sting of death is sin, and the strength of sin is the law. It's the transgression of the law that we have all chased through our lives that has brought us to the terrible pass of death. But thanks be to God, Paul says, who gives us the victory through our Lord Jesus Christ. We are, when all is said and done, going to win. And he says, therefore, my beloved brethren, be steadfast, unmovable. Don't be shaken by the things that happen to you, because there is ahead of us this moment in time, this resurrection from the dead, when we come up out of our graves as something totally different from what we are right now. And we can come into the presence of God's face and see him in his glory. And instead of being burned to a crisp, we will light up. There's a passage in Isaiah that says, arise, shine, for your light is come, and the glory of the Lord is risen upon you. It's actually talking about a resurrection from the dead. And instead of being some sort of a reflection of God, that we actually shine with his own light coming out from inside of us. Be unmovable, Paul said, always abounding in the work of the Lord, because you know this, that the work you do in the Lord is never in vain. Stay with me. I'll be right back with the rest of 1 Corinthians.
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0: Now, concerning the collection for the saints, Paul says, as I have given order to the churches of Galatia, even so do you. This is 1 Corinthians 16, verse 1, and once again we're reminded that we're reading someone else's mail. What's this collection for the saints? Well, some prophets had been foretelling for some time a coming famine in Jerusalem. And once they had got this prophecy spread throughout the church, well, the churches in Asia and the churches in Europe had decided that they were going to try to send an offering, not money, because, you know, in a famine, money's not worth anything. You've got to send food. And so they were putting together a collection of food in all the different locations to take to Jerusalem as a result of the forecasted famine. And so he says, now concerning the collection for the saints, I've given order to the churches over in Galatia, and I want you to do the same thing. Upon the first day of the week, let every one of you lay by him in store as God has prospered him, that there be no gatherings when I come. Now, I have seen this little scripture on the back of little offering envelopes in church as though it means you're supposed to take up an offering on Sunday. And I've actually heard people talk about it from the pulpit in those terms, that you're taking up an offering on the first day of the week. The problem is that's not what Paul's talking about here. Paul is talking about a collection of food that's going to have to be carried to Jerusalem. And on the first day of the week, he says, let every one of you lay by him in store, not God. Let every one of you lay by himself in store as God has prospered you, and do it right away so that there won't be any gatherings when I come. So you don't have to go out and get this stuff together when I show up down there. It's going to be a while, but this is where you're supposed to get your offering. Actually, this expression that Paul uses here, the first day of the week, does not refer to one day out of every week. It doesn't mean every Sunday. It's actually not one day in the week, but one day in the year. If Paul had intended to refer to Sunday as a day of the week, he would have called it, on the morrow after the Sabbath, take up this collection. That would have been the normal manner of speaking. But the expression in the Greek is, on the first day of the weeks, not week. Actually, the word is Sabbaths, and it's a technical term. It refers to those seven Sabbaths between the days of unleavened bread and the Feast of Pentecost. In the Old Testament, they were not allowed to partake of any of the grain from the fields. They were not to make any of it into bread or to use it in any way until the first of the first fruits had been offered to God in the temple. That first sheaf of grain was cut on the morrow after the Sabbath during the days of unleavened bread. Catch that. On the morrow after the Sabbath, which is the first day of the Sabbaths, or the first day of the weeks leading up to Pentecost. It's not establishing Sunday as the worship day of the church or anything of the kind. It's a reference to a day well known to people of this time in relation to the harvest and the harvest festivals. It's the first day of the 50-day countdown to Pentecost. It's also the first day you're allowed to get into the fields to begin to harvest. So it's totally logical that Paul would say, on the first day of the weeks, the first day you can get into the fields to do your harvest, lay by your offering for the saints in Jerusalem in store. Do that first. That way, when I come there, there won't be any questions about it. We can get it all together, and I can be on the road in a hurry. And not only that, we won't have any questions about whether you're actually going to be able to get it or get it together or not. Pentecost, by the way, is called the Feast of Weeks. The Israelites could not eat any grain until then. So, as I said earlier, the grain had to be cut on the morrow after the Sabbath during the days of unleavened bread. The way that was done is that whenever the sun was going down on the Sabbath, a noisy little gang would go down to the fields where already some sheaves of grain had been selected for this purpose. They were actually pulled together and tied into a bundle, but not cut from the ground yet. And a man would go down there with his group from the temple, and he would have a sickle in his hand and probably a few wineskins being passed around as well. And when he got down there, there were a series of questions he would ask. He would ask, is this the chief? And the crowd would yell back at him, yes. And he would say, is the sun set? And they would all yell back, yes. And he would say, shall I reap? And they would say, yes. And he would cut that first sheaf from the ground. Why did the sun have to be set? Well, because it was the beginning of harvest, and you don't work on the Sabbath. You start your work after the Sabbath. So he cuts this off. Through that night, they prepare this little bit of grain. They thresh it off from the stalks. They actually, I think, roasted it a little bit. And the next morning, at a given time, it's brought into the temple and it's waved before God as the first of the first fruits. What many people don't realize is that on the morning when Jesus Christ rose from the dead and appeared first to Mary, she tried to grab him by the feet and he said, don't touch me, for I go to my Father in heaven. So she didn't. Later in the day, he invited people to touch him. During that intervening time, Jesus ascended to the Father as the first of the first fruits from the dead. So what Paul is asking for is on the morrow after the Sabbath, on the first day of the weeks, that they would prepare a grain offering to be shipped as a famine relief to Jerusalem. He wanted them to put it together starting on the first day it was available. And he said, and when I come, whoever you shall approve by your letters, that's the one I will send to bring your liberality to Jerusalem. And if it's proper I go also, they'll go with me. Now I'm going to come to you when I pass through Macedonia, because I am coming there, and I will stay with you, maybe even winter with you, that you can send me on my journey wherever I go. For I will not see you now, by the way. I trust to tarry a while with you, if the Lord permit. I'm going to stay at Ephesus until Pentecost. For a great door of work is open to me, and I've got a lot of adversaries. If Timothy comes, he can stay with you without fear, because he works the work of the Lord like I do. Don't let anybody despise him, although he's young. Conduct him forth in peace, that he may come to me, because I'm looking for him. Paul closes out 1 Corinthians with a number of personal remarks and greetings and references to people that we don't even know. Like I said, we're reading someone else's mail. But right in the middle of it, he says, watch. Stand fast in the faith. Be like men. Be strong. And let everything you do be done with love, that is, with charity. Finally, he closes out this letter. The grace of our Lord Jesus Christ be with you. My love be with you all, in Jesus Christ. Amen. Until next time, this is Ronald Dart, and you were born to win.
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0: Hello, and welcome to Just in Time Ministries with Pastor Rhonda Penquite. We have more power and authority in Christ than we know, and when we learn to act on it in faith, God guarantees our success. So let's join Rhonda as she teaches us how to walk in victory.
1: It's not working. The nice little prayers you learned in Sunday school have never worked. Why would you pray them? We're supposed to speak God's word. We decree and declare a thing. We are kings and priests. Lord, lead us into all truth. Lead us to what works. Thank you, Jesus. So I have a question. What group do you think needs evangelism right now the most? The church. The church. Or could it be the church? Something to think about. The church needs to be evangelized by love, this ravishing love, this ravishing love affair that we have, that God has with us, that never grows cold, never gives up, never loses energy, never loses passion, never fails. Woo, we need to be educated on that. The church needs to be evangelized by goodness. It's the goodness of God that leads people to repentance. It's the goodness of God coming out of us. Just like that story I read, the Irish couple that the restaurant owner picked up their entire tab without saying a word. It changed them. It drew them closer to those people. Changed their whole paradigm about a whole state. Wow, it's the goodness of God when they see the goodness of God coming out of us. And it's got to be a manifestation. It can't be words. It's an action. Love is an action. Not lip service. Church needs to be evangelized by grace. So many denominations are still in legalism. They're legalistic. There's one law by which to live, the law of love. There's faith, hope, and love, and the greatest of these is love. Woo! And you start walking in love. Quit being judgmental. I've heard story after story from different people about certain people at a certain place that will no longer talk to their family because they're not of that denomination. And there's other religions like that too. I mean, you know, we can talk about all kinds, but this is supposed to be a Christian place. Wow. God, lead us into all truth. Father, lead us to what works. Now, the other thing the church needs to be evangelized in, stop preaching about sin. Sin is nothing to us. We went over that last week. We talked about it a little bit earlier. Sin is nothing. Sin means you missed the mark. And denominations in the church has made it some great big legalistic thing to beat you over the head with. And to control you. And to manipulate you. No, no, no. What did we just read? We have been restored back to innocence. You are innocent. You're innocent, you're innocent. I'm innocent. I don't care what I've done. I'm innocent. I plead the blood. I plead the blood. I'm innocent. You're innocent. None of it matters because I repented. You repented. We've turned and run to God. Repent does mean you sit there and confess, confess, confess, confess. Repent means you just turn around and go back to God and say, okay, I missed it. Now I'm back on the right road. Let's go. And how many times have I said you can tell the maturity of a Christian by how quickly they get over missing the mark? We talked about that last week. If you keep dwelling on the basket you just missed, you're going to not get the next one either. You're not even going to get defense to get the ball back to. You know, they're going to score. Then you get the ball back, but a little late then. In Romans 6:10, it says, when Christ died, he died once to break the power of sin. How many times did he die? Once. And what did he do? He broke the power of sin. There's no power sin has over you anymore, according to God. So who are you going to listen to? God or the church? I'm listening to God. He died once to break the power of sin. But now that he lives for the glory of God. So that you also should consider yourselves to be dead to the power of sin and alive to God through Christ Jesus. So how do you consider yourself? What do you think about yourself? Hey, I'm dead to sin. Well, I'm dead to it. You can do what you want. I'm dead to sin. No excuse. I'm dead to sin. And if I'm so focused on heavenly things, other thoughts can't come in because I got a one-track mind. It's like the old telephones. There was no call waiting, call for

0: got like 5 kids, and I think another one's on the way. You know, and she said, I'm going to go back to an old flip phone. I'm like, why don't you go back to an old landline with no nothing on? But anyway, and she says, because you people know so much more than my generation does. You know how to do so many more things than my generation does. Things that are critical to life, you know, you just know so many things, and I want to learn those things, and that will force me to learn a lot of those things. You are one wise young lady, you know. But this is like us, we just turn back to God. Forget all the stuff that the church has been trying to push on us and force us into. Woo! So you should consider yourselves to be dead to the power of sin and consider yourself to be alive to God through Christ Jesus. If every day I wake up and I'm considering myself to be alive in Christ Jesus, I'm alive! I'm alive, I'm alive, I'm alive, because I shall decree things, it shall be established for me. The power of death and life is in my tongue. I'm going to speak life. I know this is why I'm over there playing pickleball, because these Christians over there are always talking, oh, this ache, this bad, I'm like, well, the power of death and life is in your tongue, the Bible says. You're going to get what you say. You're going to eat the fruit of it. Job 22:28 says, you shall decree things, it shall be established for you. What do you want to say? And they just look at me like I'm just some alien. Well, I am. This world is not my home. I'm just a passing through. I'm a cosmos creation. Woo, this is good stuff. This is good stuff. 2 Timothy 1:10. This is the voice. The Bible translation called the voice. Well, let's start with verse 9. God has already saved us. All of us, everybody, God's already saved everybody, whether they know it or not, acknowledge it or not, want it or not. God has already saved us and called us to this holy calling, not because of any good works we may have done, but because of his own intention, and because eons and eons ago, before time itself existed, he gave us this grace in Jesus, the anointed, the liberating king. Think about all that. That was a mouthful. Before time itself existed, he gave us this grace in Jesus, the anointed. Okay, so if he gave us something before time existed, when did we exist? Are you thinking what I'm thinking? We've existed in him all along. Boom. Oh my goodness. Jesus the anointed, the liberating king. And now the time has come. That grace was revealed when our Savior Jesus the anointed appeared, and through his resurrection, he has wiped out death and brought to light life and immortality by way of this good news. Whoa! What's that say to you? He has, through his resurrection, he has wiped out death. Our Savior, Jesus Christ, who has abolished death and has brought life and immortality to light through the gospel. What's in the gospel? The good news is life and immortality is back. Well, how many people do you think would be jumping into church if that's what we were preaching? Other translations say wiped out death, destroyed death, defeated death, broke the power of death, ended the power of death. The Passion says the anointed Jesus, our life giver, if he's giving life, what do we have? If he's giving life, where's death? Oh, yes, defeated and abolished and wiped out. The anointed Jesus, our life giver, who has dismantled death, obliterating all its effects on our lives. Obliterating. You might want to look that up. I think we have an idea.
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2: Good afternoon and welcome to Principal Park. The Iowa Cubs, AAA affiliate of the Chicago Cubs, take on the Scranton Wilkes-Barre Rail Riders, the AAA affiliate of the New York Yankees, in game number two of a six-game series this afternoon. The iCubs dropping game one yesterday by a final score of 6-3. It was a game the iCubs dominated for much of the night, taking a 3-0 lead into the sixth inning, only to give up five runs in the eighth and the ninth combined in that series opening loss. The iCubs will try and rebound today. We will welcome in the TV audience on Marquee Sports Network at the top of the hour right at noon today. But a lot to come. We'll check the Mercy One out-of-town scoreboard as always. We'll get you the Wellaby starting lineups. But first, we dive deeper into the pitching matchup today, which is brought to you as always by Confluence Brewing Company. Good time start when you visit their tap room and brewery along Gray's Lake at 1235 Thomas Beck Road before or after a game, or order one of their craft beers at any of dozens of local establishments, including Principal Park. Today for the Iowa Cubs, it is top Cubs pitching prospect right-hander Jackson Wiggins on the mound. Wiggins is 0-1 with a 9.19 ERA here in AAA. He made two starts to open the year in Iowa, went on the injured list for about 2 months, came back with rehab starts in the Arizona Complex League and in High A South Bend, and has since made three starts here in AAA once again. Now, those three starts have not gone longer than three innings. In fact, he has not yet worked three complete innings, and he has allowed a combined 11 runs in those outings. So Wiggins looking to bounce back and put together one of those dominant outings he had become known for in the lower levels of minor league baseball. So far this year in AAA, 15 and two-thirds innings, 16 runs allowed on 17 hits. He has struck out 19 and walked 16. At Gwinnett on the 23rd, he allowed three runs on five hits in two and two-thirds innings and walked three batters for the third consecutive outing. He's walked three batters or more. He walked five in the start prior to that on the road trip at Memphis. So a big day for Jackson Wiggins against a very good Scranton Wilkes-Barre lineup as Wiggins tries to reset here a little bit and get back in a positive groove. And they'll need the best from him today, the Iowa Cubs will, because they are taking on one of the best arms in the International League this year in 27-year-old right-hander Brendan Beck. Beck has been phenomenal, 8-2 with a 2.89 ERA. He has thrown just shy of 100 innings this year in AAA, 99 and two-thirds to be exact. He has 100 strikeouts. He's only walked 30, and opponents are batting 198 against him. And Brendan Beck, who has spent a little bit of time in the big leagues with the Yankees this year, has won International League Pitcher of the Week three times and was once named an International League Pitcher of the Month. He has been very good whether at home or on the road, but his ERA is slightly above three on the road, which is six, make that 3 points higher than it is at home back in Scranton Wilkes-Barre. So the iCubs trying to get to Brendan Beck today. He has allowed just three runs over his last 19 innings in his last three starts for Scranton Wilkes-Barre. Jackson Wiggins for the iCubs, Brendan Beck today on the mound for Scranton Wilkes-Barre. That's your Confluence Brewing Company starting pitching matchup. 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Confluence will open their tap room at 2 o'clock today for fans to enjoy after beginning their afternoon right here with an Iowa Cubs game. We'll take a quick break. When we come back here on the Yuengling pregame show, we'll take a look at the contest from last night, tell you how it went wrong for the iCubs, get you the starting lineups for this one, take a quick look at the out-of-town scoreboard, and then welcome in the TV audience before first pitch today, which is set for 12:08 p.m. This is the iCubs pregame show brought to you by Yuengling on the Iowa Cubs Radio Network.
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3: Welcome back to the Iowa Cubs pregame show brought to you by Yingling, which is 2.6 carbs and 95 calories. Flight by Yingling delivers on taste while keeping it light. iCubs and Scranton Wilkes-Barre approaching game two of this six-game set today. Take a look at what happened last night in game number one. The iCubs would start their first home game since July 12th in impressive fashion. Chase Beck allowed only a two-out single in the first, and in the bottom half of that inning, the iCubs jumped in front. Brent Bateman worked the leadoff walk. Jonathan Long followed with a single. And then after a flyout from Moises Ballesteros, Owen Miller drove in a run with a RBI double off the left field wall. Iowa had a 1-0 lead. B.J. Murray then walked. That loaded the bases with one out. Kevin Alcantara came to the plate, worked the count in his favor, and hit a sacrifice fly to deep center field. That scored a second run. The iCubs would come up without any further damage in that inning. Owen Ayers grounding out to second to bring an end to the frame, but the iCubs led 2-0, and that felt like it might be enough the way Jace Beck was throwing the baseball yesterday. Five scoreless innings in his second AAA start, his first one here at Principal Park. He scattered four hits, all of them singles, struck out two, and did not walk a batter. And when he left, the iCubs had a 3-0 lead. Their third run had scored on the first AAA home run from catcher Owen Ayers. That was in the fourth inning. And that 3-0 lead held into the sixth. The iCubs bullpen taking over there. Scranton Wilkes-Barre got one run off of Jaden Murray in the sixth, an RBI double with two outs from Yankel Fernandez. They would leave two men on base, though, and Iowa still led 3-1. Murray again able to strand a couple of base runners in the seventh. Then Antoine Kelly came in with a three-run lead in the eighth. He allowed a leadoff single to Marco Luciano. Then they got one out, the lead runner, on a ground out by Oswaldo Cabrera, and Kelly struck out Fernandez for the second out of the inning. Then he hit Tyler Hardman with a pitch, and that sort of opened the floodgates as Ernesto Martinez Jr. followed with a game-tying 2-RBI triple off the center field wall. And then with a go-ahead run to third, Kennedy Corona put down a safety squeeze bunt. Kelly picked it up off of the mound and was off balance as he threw to first. The throw was late, and a run scored, and Scranton Wilkes-Barre had a 4-3 lead. They would add two more runs with two outs in the ninth inning. These came off of Zach Lee and Eduardo Nunez. It was a two-out RBI single again from Ernesto Martinez Jr. He had the two biggest hits in the game, four RBI. That put Scranton Wilkes-Barre in front 6-3. The iCubs really got nothing going against the Scranton bullpen last night. They did get a leadoff single from Chaz McCormick in the ninth, but the next three batters were retired by Kervin Castro in order, and the iCubs dropped game one by a final score of 6-3. Well, let's move on now to game two and take a look at the Wellaby starting lineup. Since 1929, Wellaby has provided insurance solutions to help people protect their health and financial well-being. Learn how you can be well by preparing for tomorrow and living better today at wellaby.com. Let's start with the Scranton Wilkes-Barre Rail Riders. They are managed by Shelly Duncan, and they come in with one of the best records in the International League in the second half, 17-9. They are also 54-46. Overall, leading off is their number one prospect, the shortstop George Lombard Jr. J.C. Ascara, the catcher, will bat second. Hitting third and playing second base, Marco Luciano. Oswaldo Cabrera bats fourth. He is the third baseman. In right field, hitting fifth, Yankiel Fernandez. Tyler Hardman is at first base. He hits sixth. Batting seventh, the DH, Ernesto Martinez Jr. Kennedy Corona is in left field. He bats eighth. And hitting ninth in center field, it's Duke Ellis. On the mound for Scranton Wilkes-Barre, again, I've talked about how good he has been this year. It is right-hander Brendan Beck, 6'2", 220 pounds. A fantastic arm this year for Scranton Wilkes-Barre. 8 wins, 2 losses, and a 2.89 ERA. He is the Yankees' number 22 prospect in the farm system, according to MLB pipeline. He made his major league debut on May 7th against Texas. Again, for Scranton Wilkes-Barre this afternoon, it's Lombard Jr., Escara and Luciano, Cabrera, Fernandez and Hardman, Martinez Jr., Corona and Ellis, and the right-hander Brendan Beck on the mound. For the Iowa Cubs today, their starting lineup also brought to you by Wellaby. They are the AAA affiliate of the Chicago Cubs. The acting manager today and for at least a couple of weeks is bench coach Nick Lovello. 13 and 15 in the half are the iCubs. They are 43 and 57 overall. Leading off with a 14-game hitting streak, center fielder Brett Bateman. Batting second, the designated hitter is Moises Ballesteros. B.J. Murray will hit third. He plays first base. Over at third base, batting fourth, Owen Miller. Chaz McCormick bumps up to the five hole. He's in left field. Greg Jones will hit sixth. He is the shortstop. In right field, batting seventh, it's Ben Cowles. Ethan Hearn will make his AAA debut today behind the plate. The catcher bats eighth. And hitting ninth at second base is Hayden Cantrell. On the mound for Iowa right-hander Jackson Wiggins, 0-1 this year with a 9.19 ERA. In five AAA starts, Wiggins, again, has not gone three full innings since coming off of the injured list back on July 10th here at home against St. Paul. Maybe today he can turn that streak around and get the iCubs a little bit deeper into the ballgame. Again, for Iowa, Bateman, Ballesteros, and Murray, Miller, McCormick, and Jones, Cowles, Hearn, and Cantrell, and the right-hander Jackson Wiggins on the mound. Home plate umpire here in Game 2 is Stephen Hodgins. Tim Marreras is at first, and Austin Jones will make the decisions over at third. Those are tonight's starting lineups presented by Wellaby. Do more, worry less, and make every day better. Well, let's take a look quickly at the Mercy 1 out-of-town scoreboard today. A lot of afternoon baseball on a Wednesday. Already one game postponed. That was in Rochester. Syracuse and Rochester will play a doubleheader tomorrow. We've also got a delayed start in Omaha today. They were scheduled to get going at the same time as our contest. Louisville hosts Indianapolis, Worcester at Norfolk, Buffalo in Lehigh Valley, Columbus welcomes Toledo, Memphis goes to Jacksonville, Charlotte is in the Music City taking on the Nashville Sounds, Gwinnett at Durham playing a doubleheader tonight starting at 4:30. So all those games aside from the St. Paul-Omaha game and the one that was rained out today will be this evening around the International League. As for the Cubs farm system, no short season ball today. Meanwhile, Myrtle Beach at Single A will try and snap a seven-game losing streak against Charleston. They play at 6:05 tonight. High A South Bend will continue their series against Lake County. That game is underway, 1-0 Lake County after three innings. Double A Knoxville plays Pensacola tonight. That game will get underway at 6:00. And the Cubs continue a series on the road against the Cardinals. They've won the first two games. That gets underway at 6:45. Dustin May for St. Louis. Matthew Boyd, who has been so good for the Chicago Cubs on the mound there. The Pirates are underway. They are scoreless at home in the bottom of the second against Arizona. Brewers at Giants this afternoon at 2:45. And the other game in the National League Central featuring the Reds. They host the Guardians at 6:10. That's your Mercy One out-of-town scoreboard for today. 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We'll take a quick break. When we come back, we'll welcome in the TV audience and get you ready for iCubs baseball. Game 2 against Scranton Wilkes-Barre coming up both here on the iCubs Broadcast Network and on Marquee.
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1: Good afternoon and welcome to downtown Des Moines, Iowa. Look at the state capitol under the shining sun this afternoon as we start a doubleheader today of Chicago Cubs-related baseball. The Cubs play in St. Louis tonight, but for now it's the AAA version as the Iowa Cubs take on the Scranton-Wilkes-Barre Rail Riders, the AAA affiliate of the New York Yankees in Game 2 of a six-game series. First pitch in just about 10 minutes. Welcome you into the broadcast booth. My name is Jason Kemp. Happy to have you along on this Wednesday afternoon. Mentioned this is game two of a series. The iCubs with a disappointing loss last night in game one. Got a great start from Jace Beck, just his second AAA start. He threw five shutout innings against a very powerful Scranton-Wilkes-Barre lineup. The iCubs could not hold on. They gave up the final six runs in that game and fall by a score of 6-3. Today, an opportunity to get even in the series and start to build some positive momentum. And it is a big name on the mound today again for the Iowa Cubs in the top pitching prospect in the organization, right-hander Jackson Wiggins. A look there at Jackson warming up in the bullpen down the left field line. Wiggins, the number six prospect in the Cubs farm system, according to MLB Pipeline, entering the game today. A 23-year-old out of Arkansas, a native of Oklahoma, started the year with the iCubs. He made two starts and then went on the injured list. After that start on April 4th, he didn't return to action in games until the middle of June, rehabbed in the Arizona Complex League as well as in High A with South Bend, and has pitched three times since coming back to Iowa. In those three outings, he has allowed three runs, five runs, and then three runs again, and has not yet completed three full innings. He has walked 11 in that span and struck out nine, and we have yet to see him eclipse the 70-pitch mark. So a big outing today for Wiggins against a Scranton-Wilkes-Barre lineup that has at the top of the order the Yankees' number one prospect in shortstop George Lombard Jr. Some other big names, Marco Luciano and more, are in that lineup today. And hopefully we see Wiggins start to turn the corner a little bit this afternoon. Let's talk about a strength for the iCubs so far this year. That's been the lineup. And right at the top of that order, a guy who has really been the straw that stirs the drink, it's that guy, outfielder Brett Bateman. A great combination of speed and contact ability and also some fantastic defense, and a guy that has become a very complete player here at the AAA level. Right now, the headliner for Brett Bateman, the former Golden Gopher out of Minnesota, a 14-game hitting streak. He is also batting .317 on the year, which puts him right toward the top of the International League. He is currently fourth in the league in batting average behind guys like Ronnie Simon, Riku Nishida, and Luis Lara, who have been in the big leagues. Bateman's still trying to get there for the first time. You see there a home run in Memphis right after the All-Star break. He has some of that power that he can tap into. We've seen a lot of him working the count deep at the top of the order and taking the ball to the opposite field. And, of course, once he puts it in play, great speed for Brett Bateman. You'll get a look at that here in just a moment. After he singled in Gwinnett, he would steal second base. A throw hit him in the helmet and ricocheted into the left center field gap, and that allowed Bateman to score all the way from first on that stolen base attempt. Here it is with Jonathan Long at the plate. His dive into second, the ball caromed away, gets to his feet and scores easily as the ball bounced into the gap. So Bateman can do it with his legs. And then the third piece that I mentioned is the defense. Take a look at this catch. This is Andrew McCutchen at the plate. Bateman laying out at full speed into the gap. We'll slow it down for you and show it to you again. These are the kinds of plays he seems to make once a night. That kind of makes you go, wow, this kid is certainly something special both at the plate and on the field. And the lineup as a whole, not just Brett Bateman at the top, there are significant contributors everywhere in this lineup, which has ranked toward the top of the International League all year in categories like batting average and runs scored and many other things. You've got individuals who have been standouts. Jonathan Long, who is not in the lineup today, leads the league with 29 doubles. B.J. Murray is in the top 10 in batting average. He also leads the league in triples with seven. And the iCubs have just continually found a way to get men on base and then produce runs. And the key has been the pitching staff helping hold down the opposing offense as well. You put all that together, and when the iCubs have both clicking, they have been a formidable opponent here in 2026. They'll try and even this series against the Yankees affiliate from Scranton-Wilkes-Barre in just a couple of minutes. We are closing in on first pitch today at Principal Park. Glad to have you along on Marquee Sports Network. Our first pitch, again, just a couple of minutes away right here on Marquee.
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0: Ten years ago, the Chicago Cubs punctuated a historic season with a World Series title. The victory ended a drought that had tormented the team's fans for over a century. Many of the cornerstones on that championship roster roamed the field at Principal Park before arriving in Chicago. That list includes Jake Arrieta, Anthony Rizzo, Chris Bryant, Javi Baez, and Kyle Schwarber. A decade later, the Cubs once again have assembled a team that has hopes of reaching the pinnacle of the game. A new wave of prospects has made their way to Des Moines and are on the verge of becoming household names in the Windy City. They're big arms ready to torment International League hitters.
1: Wiggins deals the 0-2 pick. Struck him out swinging. Jackson Wiggins with a couple of big strikeouts. The left-hander Martin kicks his right leg, reaches back, and strikes out Max Schumann swinging to end the game. Good battle here. Neely and York. The 1-2 again. Struck him out swinging, and the Iowa Cubs pull off an improbable victory on the road.
0: And big bats aiming to punish pitches.
1: Bet on second and third, Davenport a breaking ball. Contreras skies one to left. This is deep. It is back. It is gone. Kevin Alcantara with a three-run go-ahead home run. Two from Hoppy, blasted toward left. Long run for Campbell. He will turn around and watch that ball sail out of here. Bye-bye, Ballesteros. The I-Cubs with a five spot in the seventh. Jonathan Long, he turns on a pitch and pulverizes into left. His second home run of the night, and an absolute blast from Johnny Long.
0: The road to Wrigley still runs through Des Moines. It's time for Iowa Cubs baseball on the I-Cubs Broadcast Network. Let's head to the ballpark and join Jason Kemp for all of today's action.

That was today's national anthem, and with that, we are very close to first pitch this afternoon with the Iowa Cubs taking on the visiting Scranton Wilkes-Barre Railriders, a rare meeting between the AAA affiliates of the Yankees and the Cubs, two of the premier organizations in Major League Baseball. The last meeting between these two teams, until last night, of course, came all the way back in 1990. So good to see this a matchup renewed and a very entertaining game last night. The iCubs hoping the one today ends a little bit differently as they will try to even the series with Jackson Wiggins on the mound. Let's take a look at the Wellaby starting lineups, and we will begin with the visitors from Scranton Wilkes-Barre. Again, their first trip to Des Moines since 1990, and this lineup has a big name right at the top in George Lombard Jr., the shortstop. He is the number one prospect for the Yankees. He'll be followed by J.C. Ascara, Marco Luciano, the former top overall prospect for the San Francisco Giants. He'll recognize the name Oswaldo Cabrera. He spent a couple of

0: years as an everyday infielder for the big league club in New York. Yankiel Fernandez, the former Colorado Rocky, is in there. And then some speed at the bottom of the order in Kennedy Corona and Duke Ellis. And we'll talk more about Brendan Beck, one of the best pitchers in the league this year, who is toying the rubber today for Scranton Wilkes-Barre. On the other side, the home lineup for the I-Cubs. We mentioned Brett Bateman and the hit streak at the top. There are a couple of big names out of the lineup today. Kevin Alcantara, who is currently working on a franchise record 37 on game on base streak, he is not in there today. Jonathan Long had a collision with Zach Lee, the pitcher, late in the game yesterday. He has the day off, as does Owen Ayers, the big-time catching prospect. But behind the plate, call your attention to Ethan Hearn, just up from Double-A Knoxville. This game will be his Triple-A debut. Now, Jackson Wiggins, the top pitching prospect for the Cubs, has finished his warm-up tosses, and we are just about ready to go on this Wednesday afternoon here in downtown Des Moines. George Lombard Jr. will lead off. Speaking of on-base streaks, he has a Scranton Wilkes-Barre best 25-gamer in progress right now. As Wiggins comes home with the first pitch, it's a little bit low at 95. Ball one. 12:10 p.m., our first pitch this afternoon. Wiggins with that very abbreviated windup delivers and misses inside, ball two. Now, command has been an issue for Wiggins since he has come back from the injured list. But he's also given up some hits. That velo, which has been in the upper 90s earlier in his career, hasn't been there yet either. The 2-0 is zipped over for a strike. And he's on the board to George Lombard Jr., hitting 258 with 5 home runs and 17 runs batted in. 2 balls and a strike. Lombard takes another. That was a good cutter from Wiggins to the inside part of the plate. Cutter, really the slider for Wiggins. It reads as the cutter on StatCast, some of that tight late-breaking movement. And we saw him throw maybe his best changeup in AAA last time out against Gwinnett. Home of the 2-2, and he spiked it in the dirt. Hearn going over to his right to knock it down, and the count is full. And so Wiggins, since coming back from the injured list on July 10th, has not gone longer than 2 2/3 innings. Payoff pitch, and strike three called. Lombard going to challenge right away. He believes this should have been ball four. And we'll get a quick challenge today from the Yankees AAA affiliate, and it is correct. It missed
1: Calls
0: outside.
1: Overturned. Scranton still has two.
0: So it's a leadoff walk, not the way Wiggins wanted to start the ball game. It was just off the plate. As you can see, if you're watching on Marquee, 1 inch outside, and a leadoff walk today. And his 3 starts since being activated, Wiggins has walked a combined 11. 3, 5, and 3, respectively, in those 3 starts, and a leadoff walk today. A lot of early damage for the opposition. Now the dangerous J.C. Ascar, the catcher, hitting 308, 4 homers, 11 RBI. Wiggins from the belt. Threw the big curveball over for a strike. First time we've seen that breaking ball from Jackson. That extends the George Lombard Jr. on base streak to 26, by the way, a leadoff walk. Pretty good speed over at first. One ball, one strike now. The defense for the I-Cubs behind Wiggins today. 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E.J. Murray over at first. Hayden Cantrell is at second. Greg Jones in his home debut for the I-Cubs is the shortstop. And Owen Miller over at third. This one sent foul down the left field line. Giving chase is Owen Miller. He'll run out of room, and that lands near the I-Cubs bullpen. And makes it 1-2. You've got Chaz McCormick in left field. Brett Bateman in center field. Ben Cowles plays right. And Ethan Hearn, again, in his AAA debut, is behind the plate. Whether you're cheering from the stands or relaxing at home, the right place makes all the difference. Step out to the plate with Artisan Management Group. Live well, live artisan. Ahead 1-2. Runner goes. Good jump. And the pitch inside, it hit Ascara. And there are 2 on with nobody out. Wiggins lost control of the curveball. And ahead in the count 1-2, he tried to bury that breaking ball, which got him a front initially, and just spiked it straight down into the dirt. And this has kind of been how it's gone for Wiggins since coming back from the injured list. Base runners galore. And two on, nobody out for Marco Luciano. Powerful right-handed hitter. Wiggins fires, and the first pitch down low, 1-0. Scranton Wilkes-Barre with their road black uniforms today. The SWB in white interlocking on the chest. A Yankees-themed design there with solid gray pants. High Cubs in the traditional home pinstripes as Wiggins is off the plate, 2-0. And look at the three outings since coming back. 2 2/3 innings against St. Paul on July 10th. He threw 39 strikes in 67 pitches, then 34 strikes in 63 total offerings at Memphis. And then last time out against Gwinnett on the 23rd, it was 63 pitches, only 31 strikes. And today's game begins with a walk and a hit by pitch. 2-1 on the next hitter. Runners have a big lead. They stay put, and a check swing on the slider. It's ball three outside. Now keep in mind you have a new catcher in AAA, and we've seen Owen Ayers, who is now a few games into his AAA career, be a little bit hesitant to challenge pitches at times. Will Ethan Hearn be ready to do that? 3-1 from Wiggins, and it's lifted foul back behind home plate, 3-2. And talking to Owen Ayers about, you know, how do you prepare for using ABS, and he said down in AA, manager Lance Reimel will tell the catchers, hey, if you think there's a pitch that should have been a strike, mark it down in your head, let me know, and we'll go after it after the game. We'll go look at it. 3-2, fouled off of Hearn's mitt, and the count stays full. And just make a mental note, talk to me after the inning, we'll write it down, and then we'll go check whether it was a strike or not. And they would work on it in between games as well, on where pitches are, how do you get them called strikes, and then how do you decide when to challenge or not to make sure you know what is or isn't a strike. A little bit different in live action, though. Here's the 3-2 from Wiggins. Swing and a miss. Strike three. Gets Luciano reaching back at 96. With that and every other strikeout by an Iowa Cubs pitcher, Renewal by Anderson will make a $5 donation to the American Cancer Society in an effort to strike out cancer. So big punch out for Wiggins. Now a ground ball gets you out of the inning. The problem is Oswaldo Cabrera is at the plate. 288, 10 home runs, 42 runs batted in. He had three hits last night. And looks at a first pitch strike as Wiggins gets on top. Wiggins fastballs in this inning again. You're typically used to seeing those in the upper 90s. He has touched 97 today. Swing and a miss from Cabrera, and now Wiggins on top, 0-2. First pitch, change up, then a fastball. And Cabrera, who's coming back from a fractured ankle, suffered with the Yankees last year. And he was an everyday player for a couple of years. 0-2 on the way, swing and a miss, strike three, and Wiggins with back-to-back swinging strikeouts in the heart of the Scranton-Wilkes-Barre lineup, and they are two down. And still one more dangerous hitter here, Yankiel Fernandez, the right fielder, 254, 18 home runs, and 58 runs batted in. Fernandez yesterday with an RBI double that started the scoring for Scranton and helped them come back from a 3-0 hole. Wiggins gets on top of him with a fastball for strike one. Ethan Hearn, a guy that has certainly worked with Jackson Wiggins before. Wiggins spent most of the year last year in AA, as did Hearn. Jones trying to hold Lombard at second. A big lead again, but he stays put, and Wiggins upstairs 1-1. They have two massive leads out there. Lombard bobbing back and forth at second, and then Escara at first, almost a quarter of the way to second, trying to be ready to go if he sees the runner in front of him take off. Murray deep in the hole behind him. Wiggins a long look back, home with a curveball. It's in for a strike, 1-2. Wiggins trying to strike out the side here after walking the leadoff man and hitting the number two batter. And Fernandez will now call a timeout. And the iCubs all year, the stats kind of bear it out. They've been one of the best offenses in the league. The pitching staff has struggled at various times, whether it's been the rotation or the bullpen. The 1-2 pitch, and Wiggins went right after it. Fernandez stays alive with a foul ball. The ERA is the highest in the league. And again, it was starting pitching that was an issue earlier in the year. Then it was the bullpen. Then both factions of the staff were going well. It's been a little bit more of a struggle here of late again. The 1-2 pitch from Wiggins, down and in. That gets away from Hearn and almost went in the dugout. It did stay in play. And on the wild pitch, runners will advance 90 feet each. And it's been a couple of times now with two strikes. Wiggins has tried to throw the curveball to a lefty, and it has come hard down and in. One hit, Ascara. That one bouncing off the body of Hearn. If you do that again, it drives in a run. But two outs and a 2-2 count. First base open now. And Fernandez rips a base hit up the middle into center field. Two runs are going to score. And Scranton Wilkes-Barre out in front, 2-0 in the first. You had a feeling if you're Fernandez, after you see the curveball straight down into the dirt, that you're going to get a fastball. And that's exactly what Fernandez got. And he turned it around sharply into center field for a base hit. He has 60 RBI on the year. Scranton Wilkes-Barre leads 2-0. And Tony Cagoule, the pitching coach, on his way out to the mound early today. And again, that's the first hit of the day for Scranton Wilkes-Barre, but the walk and the hit by pitch, and then in the end, the wild pitch ends up hurting Wiggins. Without the wild pitch, that score is one run. Instead, it's 2-0, and the reminder here that the iCubs are facing one of the best pitchers in the International League today. You don't want to be doing that from behind, and they are missing some of their big bats today as well. It's going to be an uphill battle on this Wednesday afternoon. 2-0 Scranton Wilkes-Barre, and Tyler Hardman will step in, the first baseman. Fernandez already 3 RBI in this series. Hardman swings at the first pitch and lifts it foul off to the right side. He's hitting 238 with 9 home runs and 28 runs batted in. Hardman yesterday, though, went 0-for-3 in the last two at-bats. He was hit by a pitch and walked. And his two-out hit by pitch really opened the floodgates in the eighth inning for Scranton's comeback. It was a 3-1 lead into the eighth for the iCubs. They had gone to one of their most reliable relievers in Jaden Murray for 2 innings. Then Antoine Kelly, another one of their big options out of the pen, just couldn't get the third out. It's a breaking ball and a good one for a strike. Wiggins in front, 1-2. iCubs have Paul Campbell throwing to the bullpen. The next pitch will be the 30th for Wiggins. It's a 1-2, and it's up high. He had those back-to-back strikeouts, then got ahead of Fernandez 0-2. But Fernandez with a base hit changes the complexion of the inning. 2-2 to Hardman on the way, swing and a miss, strike 3, and the inning is over. So Wiggins strikes out 3 in the first inning, however, damage done by the Yankees AAA club. Fernandez with a 2-out, 2-strike, 2 RBI single. And after a half inning, before the iCubs come to the plate, it's 2-0 Scranton Wilkes-Barre on Marquee Sports Network.
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0: Tough start for the iCubs today. They trail 2-0 as they come to the plate for the first time against Brendan Back, who has been a problem for opposing offenses around the International League this year. Brett Bateman will get a look at him first. Bateman on a 14-game hitting streak, batting .317, three homers, 33 runs batted in. Bateman in on the left side. And here comes the right-hander Beck with a fastball for a strike. He gets on top right away. 91 miles per hour with the heater for the 27-year-old out of Stanford University. Low 90s fastball, slider changeup, and a curveball. And he's now ahead of Bateman 0-2, a backdoor cutter that time. Puts him out in front. Again, you're not going to see anything here that wows you in terms of velo, but he locates well and changes speeds. And Bateman fouls off the 0-2 pitch. Beck is currently the number 22 prospect for the Yankees, according to MLB Pipeline. A second-round pick back in 2021. Bateman looks at the bender outside. Brett Bateman has been outstanding at the top of the order in terms of working the count, seeing the maximum amount of pitches. And again, just getting on base, finding a way. Drives this ball into the air, fairly deep left field, but Kennedy Corona circling in front of the warning track makes the catch, and there's one down in the bottom of the first for Moises Ballesteros. Get a look at the Artisan Management Group defense today for Scranton-Wilkes-Barre. Tyler Hardman at first. Marco Luciano is at second. He's up the middle with George Lombard Jr. Oswaldo Cabrera is at third, although right now he is deep in the hole between second and third. If Ballesteros wanted to bunt here, it would be a hit if he got it fair toward third. And he thought about it yesterday, decided not to. See if that changes today. Corona in left, Ellis in center, Fernandez in right, and J.C. Ascara is the catcher for his second straight game. Ballesteros does square and spins out of the way, taking inside 1-0. He did that on the first pitch yesterday, and Oswaldo Cabrera looked into the dugout, and they keep telling him no. They are daring Ballesteros to bunt. This time he will not. Instead, he swings away and hits a high fly ball down the left field line and fouls, so it's 1-1. So the infield again with a pronounced shift to the right side, about as big of a shift as you'll see these days. Ballesteros, again, he's at least thinking about bunting, but in the end not going through with it, and behind the count 1-2. Well, Brendan Back last time out against Syracuse went 6 1/3 scoreless. He allowed 3 hits, struck out 7, and walked only 1. And if you go back through his game log, he has really not allowed big-time damage since late April. 2 balls, 2 strikes now. Ballesteros waving the bat over his shoulder now, the 2-2. Yeah, that bounced way out in front of the plate. The count is full. Beck has not allowed more than 3 runs in an outing since April 26. Think about that. He has not allowed more than 3 runs, earned or unearned, since late April. Very good iCubs lineup. Payoff pitch to Bally. Line softly toward left. Hard charging is Corona, though. He'll get there on the run, and there are 2 gone here in the first. Since that April 26th game against Rochester, game two of a doubleheader when he allowed seven runs, here are his run totals, 2-0, 3-3-0.

0: 0-0-0, 1-2, 1-2-0. As consistent as it gets. A three-time pitcher of the week and the International League pitcher of the month in June. And he's got two outs here in the first as B.J. Murray takes an overhand curveball up high for ball one. And the strikeout numbers aren't jaw-dropping either. He has struck out 7 a couple of times, struck out 9 in his first game this year. Well, that's not the norm as Murray fouls one back. A lot of 5s, 6s, 4s in the strikeout totals for Beck. Third baseline wide open for Murray, the switch hitter. Beck's next offering upstairs, 2 balls and a strike. And Murray, for a long time, led the International League in batting average. Now, he has gone ice cold here over the last couple of weeks, hitting 129 over the last 10. And a big swing and a miss that time, 2-2. He is currently 6th in the league in batting average at 313, but for a long time was well up over 320. Trying to get hot again. The 2-2 pitch with 2 outs, a curveball. Struck him out looking, and Brendan Beck puts a 0 on the board in a 1-2-3 first. We head to the second. Scranton Wilkes-Barre 2, Iowa nothing on Marquee Sports Network.
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0: Yeah, the iCubs had the bullpen getting ready in the second inning, or in the first inning rather, but it is Jackson Wiggins out to start the second. He got just a shade over 30 pitches in the first. He threw 31. And allowed a couple of runs now. It's Ernesto Martinez Jr. who had 4 RBI yesterday. Swinging to the first pitch, a ground ball to B.J. Murray at first. 3 unassisted and a much better start to the second inning for the iCubs right-hander. 1 pitch, 1 out, and Kennedy Corona to the plate. The Iowa Cubs got off to a great start here to the second half. Right before the All-Star break, they won just their second series of the year. Their first series win came in their first road trip back in the first week of April. And then they won the series against St. Paul heading into the break. Came out of the break, took 2 of 3 from the first half champion Memphis Redbirds. And then won the first game at Gwinnett, even with Ronald Acuna Jr. in the lineup. But after that, the series went south. They dropped 4 straight before winning the finale on Sunday and then lost the first game of this homestand with Scranton Wilkes-Barre winning in come-from-behind fashion as Corona looks at a strike 2-1. The iCubs back 2 games under .500 here in the second half, 14 games under overall. 2-1 from Wiggins. Corona on a line to right field, coming in with a hard-charging grab is Ben Cowles. For the second out of the inning, a hard hit ball, but Cowles able to get there. And That's one thing we've seen this year throughout the roster. There are a number of players who have looked more comfortable than you might expect playing the outfield, like Jonathan Long, like B.J. Murray, and in this case, Ben Cowles. And Cowles with that big arm out in right field as Duke Ellis puts a bunt down right back to Wiggins, who barehands and goes to first, inning over. Nicely done by Jackson Wiggins. How about that for a bounce back inning? A 1-2-3 frame. Barely broke a sweat in the second. It's 2-0 Scranton Wilkes-Barre. The iCubs trying to get the bats going next on Marquee.
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0: Owen Miller ready to lead off in the bottom half of the second for the Iowa Cubs. Sun beaming down here at Principal Park. As Owen Miller climbs into the box, hitting just a tick under 300. He's had a great year, 299, six home runs, 51 runs batted in. Brendan Beck out of the windup, back to work, and delivers off the outside corner, ball one. Now Miller has been a fixture here in the middle part of the lineup. Throughout the, really the second part of the first half and on, and he's not your prototypical cleanup hitter. Not going to hit 20 home runs, but he hits the ball hard frequently and moves runners as he sends one foul straight back. Now two balls and a strike. Miller with plenty of big league experience. He started the year without a hit in his first handful of games, but has been red hot ever since. And now the count 3-1 in his favor. We've seen him so many times this year with the man in scoring position, two strikes, just lining the ball the other way into right field to drive in the run. 3-1 off the end of the bat, foul, and it's full 3-2. Miller, the guy that you put him on the field defensively, you don't have any concerns about a ball getting hit to wherever he's playing. Three-two to open the bottom of the second. Miller drives one in the air, deep center field. Duke Ellis back to the warning track, leaping at the wall. It's off his glove. Ellis crashes into the wall. Miller is around second, thinking about third. He will change his mind and retreat to second with a leadoff double. Owen Miller in and out of the glove of Duke Ellis, who crashed into the center field wall. Miller hit a slider 3-2, a long way to center field, 385 feet. And the iCubs have their first hit of the game. That double for Owen Miller, number 24 on the campaign. Good start to the second for the iCubs. Boy, Ellis nearly made that catch. He went up in the air, and the ball actually popped out of his glove before he hit the wall. The ball also caromed off the center field wall. Miller was thinking three, but settled for two. And now in scoring position.

McCormick opted out of his Cubs contract earlier this year, right around July 4th, and tested the market a little bit, decided to come back and continue playing for the iCubs. Had a hit last night in the series opener. The 0-2 pitch breaks down and outside for ball one. And you look at where this lineup is now at this point in the year, with Christian Bethencourt having opted out, Scott Kingery was released. McCormick and Owen Miller, two of the veterans that are still around on the offensive side. This is outside again to Chaz, two balls and two strikes. The pitching staff filled with veterans. All kinds of big league experience. As far as the position player group, and this is the way it's been for a couple of years now, a lot of prospects there, not a ton of big league time. Beck's 2-2, swing and a miss, and he has his second strikeout of the afternoon as he gets McCormick to chase up and away. Would have been ball three, instead strike three, and now with one out, Greg Jones will come to the plate. Jones, a guy who has been in the big leagues this year, 28-year-old switch hitter with very good speed. He can play the infield and the outfield. Played with the Brewers earlier this season. Most of the year in Nashville, though, in their AAA affiliate, as he takes a bender from Beck for strike one. Jones hitting .271 combined between Nashville and Iowa, one home run and 14 RBI. He is 0-for-8 since joining the iCubs with four strikeouts. Miller out at second, and Jones, a wave and a miss, falls behind 0-2. Now, these are spots where you get a leadoff double that you're going to have to take advantage of today, even if you don't get a hit. Move the runner to third with one out, get him in, and get a run on the board. That's how you get to a pitcher like Beck, unless he is missing his spots. Two-strike pitch. Whacked on the ground past Luciano and into right field. Miller will be held at third. The throw comes to the plate. Jones takes off for second, and he will sneak in there with a head first dive. Good hustle by Greg Jones. And two are in scoring position with one out. Greg Jones with his first hit for the Iowa Cubs, and you saw the speed on display there as on a throw that made its way toward the plate from Fernandez. Jones able to take an extra 90 feet. That's a big play. And second and third, just one out for Ben Cowles, and a base hit could tie the game. The corners are in. Now Cabrera backing up at third behind the runner. Hardman still in at first. And Cowles waits for the first one and takes a big curveball in the dirt, 1-0. Cowles 240 this year with five home runs and 33 runs batted in. And with the speed you have on the bases here, anything through the infield should tie the game. 1-0 from Beck. Big swing and a miss by Cowles, and it's even a ball and a strike. Jones hit that ball hard, and it short-hopped right past Luciano, 99 off his bat. Now you're trying to cash in. Cowles off the end of the bat, chops it foul third base side into the dugout, and the count is 1-2. Mentioned it with a man on third. You've got to get a run in. Now you have two in scoring position. You'd be disappointed not to get a pair here. And you got to get something, it feels like, with Beck on the mound today. He's home with a 1-2. Down and outside to Cowles. Good block by Ascara in the dirt, and it's even two balls and two strikes. iCubs trying to take some of the momentum here early in the game from Scranton Wilkes-Barre. Cabrera now in at the edge of the grass over at third. 2-2 for Cowles. Swing and a miss. Beck struck him out with a fastball. And now there are two outs, and it's up to Ethan Hearn in his AAA debut. Hearn, the catcher, that's left-handed. In Knoxville, he was hitting .198 with four home runs and 14 runs batted in. And a chance for him to come up with a big swing of the bat in his first ever AAA appearance. Infield is backed up all the way around for Scranton Wilkes-Barre. First pitch to Hearn.

0: Balls inside and low, ball one. Miller led off the inning with a double. He's at third. Greg Jones singled and advanced to second on a throw to the plate. He's at second. 2-0 Scranton Wilkes-Barre. The next pitch, a wave and a miss by Hearn. A little bit tardy on 93 miles an hour. And it's even, a ball and a strike. Ethan Hearn briefly was a free agent this offseason. The Cubs brought him back right before spring training. 1-1 pitch, Hearn, another swing and miss, and he is behind in the count, 1-2. 33 games in AA. Played 89 games for Knoxville last year and hit 190. Beck trying to leave a pair in scoring position in the second. Started Hearn with a breaking ball, two straight heaters since. And the 1-2 on the way. High fastball, Hearn laying off right where Beck wanted to put it. Way upstairs and out of the zone. It's 2-2 now. Cantrell, the nine hitter on deck. The 2-2. Popped up, third base side, and giving a look, Cabrera. That'll get into the seats over the Iowa dugout. Hearn asking the umpire if that would have been a strike. The answer is yes. A slider down and in. That's kind of the wheelhouse to a lefty, but I think he had Hearn all geared up for the fastball that time. Back at a go for 40 pitches right here. And it's high out of the zone again to Ethan Hearn. Three balls and two strikes. First base open here. Hearn trying to find a way to extend the inning. A walk or a hit, the I-Cubs will take it. Miller at third, Jones at second. Two outs, the payoff pitch. Strike three called. Hearn looked at a fastball over the plate, and Beck strikes out three, stranding runners at second and third. The I-Cubs miss out on a massive opportunity in the second. Back-to-back strikeouts to end the inning. We've played two. Scranton Wilkes-Barre on top by a pair on Marquee.
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0: The I-Cubs with a near miss there in the bottom half of the second. They're still down 2-0. Jackson Wiggins to the top of the order again here for Scranton Wilkes-Barre. George Lombard Jr. walked to extend his on-base streak to 26 in the first. Looks at a breaking ball for strike one here in the third. Wiggins with a quick second inning. Trying to build off of that. Get that pitch count back in order here. He is still shy of 40 pitches. He's actually thrown fewer than back to get through.

0: two. And now puts one on the outside edge. Lombard shakes his head no on a 92-mile-an-hour fastball. It was a little bit outside, almost in the same spot that he challenged on the 3-2 pitch in the first inning. And he won that challenge, decided not to use it this time. Wiggins in front, 1-2. And another fastball, slap foul by Lombard. Mentioned his brother Jacob was a first-round pick this year by the Marlins, 14th overall. Wiggins went to the curveball, left it low and outside. Their father, George Lombard Sr., bench coach for the Tigers, also played in the major leagues. Wiggins home with the 2-2. Lined back up the middle, of base hit. And Lombard aboard for the second time. Leadoff man on in the Scranton Wilkes-Barre third. That was a slider that he took back up the middle, 100 miles per hour or thereabouts, 99.8 off the bat of Lombard Jr. J.C. Ascara hit by a pitch back in the first. He will bat next. He scored one of the two runs in the opening frame. Lombard dancing at first. Stays put on the first one as Wiggins fired a fastball that Ascara slaps foul. Talked about J.C. Ascara in last night's game, but a guy that went the independent route for a while and dominated there before getting another chance in affiliated ball. Made his big league debut last year. Throw to first almost over the head of Murray. BJ jumped up into the air to pull it down. Ascara was a 15th round pick of the Orioles in 2017. Was released after making it to AAA in spring training 2022. Went and played in the American Association with Kansas City. Hit 291 there, and then in 2023 went to the Atlantic League and hit 348 before being traded to the Mexican League and making his way back with the Yankees. One ball, one strike on Ascara. Man on first, nobody out, and Wiggins down low with ball two. Ascara's parents are from Cuba. His mom escaped Cuba as part of the Mariel boatlift as a child. A large amount of folks making their way defecting from Cuba. And met his father, who also had defected in New York City. And there are a number of players with Cuban heritage on this Scranton Wilkes-Barre roster. Yankiel Fernandez is one of them. Also, Ernesto Martinez Jr. Runner goes. 2-2 is high, and Hearn will not let go of the baseball. That one's stolen on Jackson Wiggins by George Lombard Jr. And he's into scoring position with nobody out. 3-2 the count. The Cubs have not done a great job holding base runners this year. And another stolen base allowed that time, the ninth of the year for Lombard. Payoff pitch to Ascara. Breaking ball popped up on the infield. Coming in, battling the sun, is Miller, the third baseman. He makes the call and the catch, one step into foul ground, and there's one out in the inning. Infield pop-up, a can of corn brought to you by Central Iowa KFC. And there's one out with the runner having to hold that second. Marco Luciano comes to the plate. Wiggins ready from the belt. Pitch number 50 is going to be put in motion here and creep outside for ball one. I mentioned that Luciano earlier was one of the biggest prospects in baseball for a long time, claimed off waivers in January from Baltimore by the Yankees. And he began this year in Double A. Hit 327 with 10 home runs in 28 games for Double A Somerset. Last year, he was in AAA Sacramento with the Giants. 41 big league games under his belt, all with the Giants for Luciano. Lombard a huge lead at second. 1-1 turned on and ripped down the left field line. McCormick chasing it back into the corner, and it's off the wall. Lombard got a good jump. He will score standing up, and Scranton Wilkes-Barre has a 3-0 lead in the third as Marco Luciano with a big single off the left field wall drives in his 25th run of the year. Ball in the air and well over the head of McCormick. Banged off that big wall and left, and Luciano settled for a base hit. That was a pitch up and out of the zone at 94 miles per hour. And Luciano was able to get to and rock it off the wall and left. That brings Oswaldo Cabrera to the plate. And Wiggins fires to Cabrera. Outside, ball one. And that's an instance where that pitch was maybe an inch and a half above the zone. And if Wiggins was throwing 98-99 like you grew accustomed to when he was first drafted by the Cubs, it's hard to get to that one. But when it's 94-95, every once in a while a guy's going to square one up. And Wiggins again working his way back from 2 months off on the injured list. Had a significant stint on the IL last year as well when he was in AA Knoxville. And you're hoping that Velo gets back into the upper 90s again at some point. Runner goes again. This pitch rocketed through the right side of base hit. Not stopping on his way to third is Luciano, and men are on the corners with one out. Back-to-back singles from Luciano and Cabrera. Third hit of the inning. And Scranton Wilkes-Barre still in business here in the third. They lead 3-0 and prepared to do more damage with Yankel Fernandez coming to the plate. He had a 2-RBI single with two outs in the first. And again, that pitch right on the inside corner, 94 miles per hour. Wiggins to Fernandez. Runner goes from first. Hearn will pump fake, but hold on to it. Another stolen base here. For the Rail Riders, Oswaldo Cabrera takes that one, and he has his eighth of the year. And Scranton Wilkes-Barre, like Gwinnett, a team that will run a little bit, not quite to the degree of Gwinnett. They lead the league in stolen bases. One strike pitch to Fernandez. He golfed a breaking ball into the right-hand batter's box. Hearn picked it up quickly, but it was foul. Wiggins ahead 0-2. He was ahead of Fernandez 0-2 with the same situation, second and third, although with two outs rather than one out in the first. Bounced a curveball, and then Fernandez lined a fastball into center. This time he went heater away, check swing, and Fernandez able to lay off. But that has been sort of the story so far, in that when Wiggins gets ahead, he tries to go to the curveball, and it hasn't been close. He has bounced a couple, and the hitter automatically resets to expecting the fastball, and they've gotten that. Here's a heater lined foul by Fernandez. We have not seen a ton of the changeup from Jackson today. That was maybe his most effective pitch last time out against Gwinnett. We've seen three of them today, and all three have been strikes. 37 fastballs, 9 sliders. 1-2. Swing and a miss, strike 3. Wiggins able to put away Fernandez. And there are two down in the inning. Jackson with his fourth strikeout of the game. And Tyler Hardman, who was one of the strikeouts of the three that Wiggins recorded in the first, will come to the plate. He has struggled here over the last 10. Hardman hitting 0-59 with two runs batted in the last 10 games. Here's a challenge from Ethan Hearn on a slider near the lower outside corner. Good challenge by Ethan Hearn.
1: Call's overturned. Iowa still has two.
0: He is 1-for-1 in his time in AAA. And this is a spot where you feel like if you feel good that it's a strike, you want to use it. You don't maybe want to do it in the first where the base is clear, but second and third, down by three, two outs in the third, why not? Hardman in the air to right, driving Cowles back onto the warning track. He has room, leans over and makes the catch, and Jackson Wiggins limits the damage to one despite three hits allowed in the third. Scranton Wilkes-Barre in front 3-0 on Marquee.
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0: iCubs trail Scranton Wilkes-Barre 3-0 after 2.5 innings this afternoon. Brendan Beck, the iCubs had him on the ropes there in the second with men on second and third and one out, but the last two hitters strike out. Beck has four today, and then his offense hands him another run in support in the top of the third. Hayden Cantrell, the speedy switch hitter, leads off out of the nine hole here in the third. And hits the first pitch foul off of the Scranton Wilkes-Barre dugout for strike one. Cantrell pinch hit for Jonathan Long in the ninth inning last night. And on the first pitch, grounded out to the right side. And this one past the catcher Escara, and it's 1-1. Cantrell opened the year with the iCubs, went down to Double A, and played very well down the stretch for Knoxville in that first half championship before returning here to Iowa. 1-1 to him, and that's high, two balls and a strike. Cantrell, in a spot like this, if he gets on base with Bateman, a contact hitter behind him, that's a combination that can do a little bit of damage, make your defense have to think a little bit out there. Now 3-1, but this will be challenged by Scranton Wilkes-Barre.
4: Catcher is challenging the call of a ball.
0: That was the voice of Stephen Hodgins, the home plate umpire. And that was a strike, so it's 2-2.
4: Scranton still has two.
0: Scranton keeps a pair of challenges now. And back with his feet spread across the rubber, lifts the glove and comes home out of the windup. Cantrell down on strikes, third consecutive strikeout for Beck, and his fifth of the afternoon. One gone in the iCubs third. And the iCubs facing one of the best pitchers in the league without Jonathan Long, Kevin Alcantara, and Owen Ayers today. Going to be an uphill battle. And they started behind 2-0 right away as Brett Bateman steps in and checks his swing on a called strike on the outside half. 0-1. Bateman flied to left his first time up. You really need the top of the order today to give you some production. Bateman, Ballesteros, Murray, and Miller. Especially as a curveball fought off foul into the seats behind home plate. And Bateman is in the top five in the league in batting average. And that 14-game hit streak has helped him skyrocket up the leaderboard in that category. Takes in the dirt, one ball and two strikes. Bateman also among the league leaders in on-base percentage, tied for the league lead at 437. Having a good year. Hits it softly on the ground to third. Cabrera charges and fields in a hurry. He's so smooth over there at the hot corner, and there are two outs. Made a couple of plays look very easy last night that were far from that. Two down, nobody on for Moises Ballesteros. Ballesteros with the bright green shoes. Takes a big bender up and away from Beck. Ball one. Brendan Beck just two chances with the Yankees this year. Allowed seven runs in 6 2/3 innings. Ballesteros, a hot shot to second. Took a wicked hop on Luciano, but he sticks with it and gets Ballesteros to end the inning. That ball scalded by Moises. 107 off the bat. And it got to Luciano quickly, even with the bobble, easy to get that out. Five straight retired by Beck. And we are through three today at Principal Park. 3-0 Scranton Wilkes-Barre on Marquee Sports Network.
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0: Mentioned coming into this outing that Jackson Wiggins, since coming off the injured list, had not completed three innings. He has done that today and is back out to start the fourth. That's the good news. Bad news is the iCubs trail 3-0 today to Scranton Wilkes-Barre. Four hits, just one walk. He did hit a batter back in the first. Command, as far as missing the zone, hasn't really been the issue today for Wiggins. Bottom third of the order, led by Ernesto Martinez. And he takes upstairs 1-0. Big wave and a miss. The imposing left-handed hitter. That held out over the plate. Martinez takes down low. Infield, a slight pull shift against Martinez. Wiggins home with a strike. Right back with a fastball. Two balls and two strikes the count. From the belt, here comes Jackson, swinging a foul straight back. Martinez had the game-tying two-run triple with two outs in the eighth and added a two RBI single in the ninth yesterday.

former Milwaukee Brewers farmhand, first year with the Yankees, and he took a curveball for a called strike three. Jackson Wiggins with a punch out to begin the fourth. He struck out three in the first, one in the third, and now one to start the fourth. Five strikeouts for Jackson this afternoon. That's another positive sign in those three outings since being activated. He had not reached five strikeouts. He had four in his first game back, then three, then two. Back in the right direction today as Kennedy Corona stands in and lifts a pop-up high in the air foul over toward first and out of play for strike one. The iCubs, who had action to the bullpen in the first inning with Paul Campbell, have a different pitcher throwing in the bullpen at this time in the fourth after one out. Wiggins, again, has not reached 70 pitches since being activated. This one lined foul back behind home plate. That was his 68th pitch, which is his high since being hurt. And he is, on this next pitch, going to match his season high in pitches thrown all year at 69, even before the injury. It's a slider lifted off the end of the bat, foul again by Corona, who lined out to right field his first time up. iCubs trail 3-0. Wiggins fires a fastball sky to right center. Coming together, Cowles and Bateman. Ben Cowles, the right fielder, will take care of it on the second out. Actually, the iCubs make it a change defensively this inning on second thought. Ben Cowles currently playing shortstop. That was Greg Jones out there in right field who made the catch. And there are two down. So Jones started the game at short. Cowles was in right field, and it looks like they have flip-flopped here for the fourth inning as this pitch runs up and away to Duke Ellis for ball one. The nine hitter tried to bunt his first time up and was thrown out by Wiggins at first. Good play by Jackson Wiggins. Ellis with very good speed tries to bunt again and pushed it foul. A count even 1-1 now.

0: And Ellis was showing bunt. Wiggins came down and in and spiked that breaking ball, bounced away, and Ellis never with a chance there. It's from Wiggins. Again, Ellis bunting. Puts it third baseline. It hits the grass, then skips foul across the chalk. And it's 2-2. We'll give Duke Ellis credit. He went up there trying to bunt and decided he was going to keep doing it. So two balls and two strikes. Ellis will make his way back toward the plate. A mad dash down the first baseline. Ellis has been with the Yankees since he was claimed off waivers from Seattle back in August of 2024. Again, he is just shy of the all-time Scranton Wilkes-Barre stolen base record. He has 38 stolen bases this year alone. 2-2 pitch, and it's just off the outside corner, ball three. Full count from Wiggins to the nine-hitter Ellis. Breaking ball off the end of the bat toward right center field. Jones coming in, thought about diving, tried to barehand it and fumbled it. The speed of Ellis on the way to second and in there, safe in front of the throw. The speed on display there from Duke Ellis with a two-out double. He never stopped sprinting on a soft line drive to right. I don't know what happened out there. Jones thought he was going to dive. Then he tried to barehand it rather than grabbing it with his glove. And on the fumble, that allows Ellis to get to second. If he just picks that up with a glove, he would have thought that Ellis may have had to hold or would have had an easier chance to throw him out. That'll be all for Jackson Wiggins today. Nick Lovello, the iCubs acting manager, takes the baseball from Wiggins, and the iCubs will go to the bullpen and call on, it appears to be, right-hander Corbin Martin. We'll take a break. 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
0: Corbin Martin, the new pitcher for the Iowa Cubs. Iowa down 3-0 in the top half of the fourth. A runner at second with two outs. George Lombard Jr., the leadoff hitter at the plate. He's been on base twice already today. One for one, a single and a walk. Corbin Martin, a guy who has pitched relatively extensively for the Cubs earlier this year during one of those long win streaks. The 30-year-old to Lombard. First pitch strike on the fastball, and it's 0-1. Corbin here in AAA has pitched in 19 games, 1-3 with a 5.64 ERA. 23 strikeouts in 22 and a third innings. And he bounced one in there to Lombard. I mentioned that Martin was up in Chicago earlier this year. Seven appearances for the Cubs, spanning five innings. And that was during one of their hot stretches earlier this year. Playing pretty good ball right now as well. Ellis dancing at second. 1-1 from Martin. Bounced in front of the plate, and it's two balls and a strike. Good block by Ethan Hearn, who has a catcher that primary calling card is his defense and his throwing arm. Made a good play there to keep Ellis at second. And you have to keep an eye on Duke Ellis. With all those stolen bases, he will certainly not be shy about trying to steal third. Although with two outs, a hit probably scores you anyways from second. So is it worth the risk? Apparently it is. He takes off. Ground ball hit to short. Backhanded by Cowles, who plants, makes a long throw, not in time. And an infield single for George Lombard Jr., his second hit of the game. And men are at the corners with two outs for J.C. Ascara. That one just took too long to get into and then out of Cowles' possession. Couple of big bounces. He looked down at the baseball, planted his feet, and made the throw, but not quite in time. I think he needed to get rid of that quickly. Again, sort of an odd day for Cowles, who started in right field and then moved to shortstop this inning. He and Greg Jones flip-flopping. J.C. Ascara 0 for 1 as Martin fires over to first, and Lombard dances back. Lombard already with a stolen base today, and this is a spot with Ellis at third where I would imagine Scranton Wilkes-Barre thinks about running. Martin to Ascara for the first time. Curveball high, 1-0. Now, Martin talking to me about, you know, some regrets that he has in his career. Former second-round pick out of Texas A&M by the Astros. And the 1-0 is top foul toward the backstop to even the count 1-1. Pitched with the Astros in 2019, and then Martin was, while rehabbing Tommy John surgery, traded to the Diamondbacks in the Zach Greinke trade, along with names like J.B. Bukauskas and Seth Beer. The 1-1 popped up on the infield. This should end the inning. The sun could be tricky for Owen Miller at third, but he shields his eyes and makes the catch. And the inning is over. Corbin Martin does his job despite allowing the infield hit to Lombard Jr. He strands a pair. We go to the bottom of the fourth. 3-0 Scranton Wilkes-Barre on Marquee Sports Network.
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Iowa Cubs trying to get to Brendan Beck today. They trail 3-0 as we enter the home half of the fourth. Heart of the order, Murray, Miller, and McCormick coming to the plate. Miller with an extra base hit, a double to lead off the second inning. The only other guy with a hit, Greg Jones, will bat should anybody reach this inning. DJ Murray at the plate, struck out looking back in the first. And DJ in a bit of a funk right now. Takes a breaking ball for a strike at its 0-1. Had a 31-game on base streak come to an end. Game one of a doubleheader on Saturday at Gwinnett. One strike pitch, and he fits it in the air, shallow center field, back on it, Lombardi lunges but can't get there, and B.J. Murray with a base hit to lead off the fourth. He hits some balls hard, and they end up right at somebody, and sometimes you get beat by a pitch, and it turns into a hit. B.J. just out of the reach of the shortstop, and the leadoff man aboard here in the fourth for Owen Miller, who doubled off the wall in center field after it hit the glove of Duke Ellis. Back in the second, made his way to third base with one out, and then a couple of hitters struck out. Miller hit a slider to deep center field in that first at bat. He gets one on the first pitch here and takes it down in the dirt for ball one. Left foot in front of the right. Here comes back once again. And it's yanked foul on the ground past third. And Beck three times has been the International League Pitcher of the Week, one-time Pitcher of the Month. And it's tough to win an award like that three times, because just by human nature, they don't want to keep giving it to the same guy. You have to be exceptional in order to win that award that many times. Murray at first, right away here in the fourth. And Miller back up the middle. That's into center field, a base hit, and the I-Cubs in business here in inning number four. Two on, nobody out. As Miller is 2-for-2 off of back, that average climbing back over 300 for Owen. And a couple of men on base for Chaz McCormick now. Struck out swinging in his first at bat. And now with the lineup today,

0: missing Alcantara and Long and Ayers, this is kind of the spot where you feel it. You have guys who have been hitting seventh or eighth in the lineup, hitting fifth and sixth. Long in that collision yesterday, he's down at the dugout in uniform today. That's a good sign for the I-Cubs. He didn't take his ninth inning at bat last night after initially staying in the game after he and Zach Lee collided going after a high chopper on the infield. McCormick, a strikeout victim his first time through. Gets another look at back and swings to the first pitch, chopping it to third. Cabrera glove steps on the base across the way to first for a double play. A nifty play again from Oswaldo Cabrera. He is so good over there at third base. And an inning that started with two on and nobody out is now running on life support with a man on second and two outs. A 5-3 double play, and that, again, looked like Cabrera didn't even break a sweat. Just gloved it, stepped on the base, and nonchalantly fired it across the way. And it's up to Greg Jones, who singled in his first at-bat, to find a way to get a run in. First pitch outside from Beck, ball one. Boy, have the I-Cubs had some chances today against Brendan Beck, who I mentioned has not allowed more than three runs since April. Second and third, one out in the second, two on, nobody out this inning. Now 2-0 on Jones. And you hate to belabor the point, but when you're missing three of your more productive hitters, you get an opportunity like these have been, it feels like you have to get at least one each time just to stick around. Keep the chain moving. As Jones goes after the 2-0 and rolls it foul first base side. Jones with the hitter's count 2-1. Check swings at a curveball and lofts it foul toward the left field line, and it's 2-2. Never fully committed to that pitch, a curveball that was a little bit off the outside corner. And now he'll step back in with the count 2-2. I mentioned Greg Jones, a couple of stints up in the big leagues for Milwaukee. Former first-round pick of the Tampa Bay Rays out of UNC Wilmington. Strikes out on the 2-2 pitch, and Brendan Beck works out of trouble again. Now two on, nobody out that inning for the I-Cubs. They end up stranding one thanks to a double play, and Scranton Wilkes-Barre carries a 3-0 lead into the fifth on Marquee.
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0: Now it's left-hander Hobie Milner making his first rehab appearance for the Iowa Cubs, coming back from a late June appendectomy. He'll get the heart of the lineup for Scranton Wilkes-Barre, Luciano Cabrera and Fernandez. Marco Luciano 1-for-2 with a base hit. Milner drops down in that customary sidearm delivery and fires strike one. 85 miles per hour with a sinker. Milner starts leaning over, goes down further, and slings a backdoor breaking ball outside off the plate to Luciano, and it's 1-1. This is one of those guys that the Cubs are hoping to get back here in the relatively near future that can help that bullpen without having to give up anything. You can make yourself a lot better ball club here over the next few weeks without trading away prospects by just getting some of your players back healthy. You know, Hunter Harvey, Daniel Palencia, Hobie Milner, Ben Brown, Edward Cabrera, who is scheduled to start here this weekend. Ground ball to third, smothering that, Owen Miller. He'll go across the way, and Luciano is retired. One gone for Milner in the fifth. Now you can get those guys back and make your ball club better and deeper without having to trade for anyone. And obviously, this time of year, fans get excited by and want to see new faces and big names acquired. But there are other ways to get better, and guys like Hobie Milner coming back are certainly a key part of that, as Oswaldo Cabrera will step in 1-for-2 and swing at the first pitch, popping it up foul out of play for strike one. Three nothing Scranton Wilkes-Barre. They've out hit the iCubs 6-4. Milner drops down and Cabrera again to third. Owen Miller to the ground once more, back to his feet, and a couple of nice plays by Owen Miller. And there are two gone to the fifth. Well, you'd love that. It's a defender with Hobie Milner on the mound. He's going to throw strikes by and large, and he's going to let the other team put the ball in play and keep you busy out there behind him. Two gone for Yankiel Fernandez. 1-for-2 with a two RBI single back in the first. And Milner drops down left on left with the breaking ball, missing inside off the plate. Now Milner, plenty of run with the Cubs this year, 38 games out of the bullpen, a 3.53 ERA. Just 18 strikeouts in 35 and two-thirds innings. And that sweeper past the swing of Fernandez to even the count 1-1. Milner has pitched for the Phillies, the Rays, the Angels, the Brewers, the Rangers, and most recently, of course, the Cubs. Guys like this, lefties from a severe arm angle, will never go out of style. You can find a job for a long time if you throw strikes and avoid solid contact like this. Milner, 35 years old. He spent the better part of 4 years with the Brewers as a big-time member of their bullpen for Craig Counsell. Fernandez stays alive, fighting off another bender at 77 miles per hour, the count 1-2. As a left-handed hitter, it is certainly not a comfortable at-bat coming from behind your back pocket. And that sweeper starts behind you, it feels like. He grounds it back to the mound. Milner stabs it, spins, and throws to first after a pirouette to end the inning. Now, certainly, the appendectomy bothers your midsection. Milner showing no ill effects there, reaching high above his head to make the play. It's a 1-2-3 inning, three groundouts. And we're halfway home on a Wednesday afternoon. 3-0 Scranton Wilkes-Barre on Marquee.
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0: The Iowa Cubs have threatened today a couple of times against Brendan Beck, one of the top arms in the league. They have yet to come through and do any damage. Bottom third of the order here in the fifth. 64 pitches thrown by Beck so far. This bottom third of the order, all three struck out the first time through, as Cowles will not do that in this at-bat. A drive to deep left field, sending Corona back. It's off the wall, bounding into shallow center field, and Cowles will stop at second with a leadoff double. Cowles going right after the first pitch, a fastball down below the zone, and he still golfed it off the center field wall. And it's the second time today the I-Cubs have led off an inning with a double. A good start for the bottom of the lineup here. Cowles with double number 17. And let's see if the I-Cubs can cash in this time. Ethan Hearn to the plate, struck out looking in his first Triple-A at bat, with men on second and third in the second. Cabrera in at third. And back out of the stretch, check second and fires. Golfed foul by Hearn on a fastball, strike one. Take a look at the out-of-town scoreboard this inning, brought to you by Mercy One. One game postponed in the International League today that was supposed to be in Rochester. Syracuse and Rochester will play two tomorrow instead. Cowles dancing at second. The shortstop Lombard right behind him as Hearn takes a big cut and comes up empty, and it's 0-2. The only other game going on right now, St. Paul, after a rain delay, has a 1-0 lead at Omaha in the bottom of the second. Single-A Myrtle Beach plays tonight, 6:05 against Charleston. They've lost seven straight to their rivals, including game one of that series last night. 0-2 to Hearn. Upstairs, out of the zone for ball one. High A South Bend fell behind early, but just scored five runs in the seventh. They are still batting in that inning and now have an 8-4 lead at Lake County. Three RBI for Kane Kepley. He hit his sixth home run. And the 1-2 hit on the ground by Hearn, stabbed by Beck, and now Cowles caught in a rundown between second and third. He gets the throw to go towards second. And now it's Cabrera chasing him back towards second base. He flips to Luciano, who tags out Cowles. And the I-Cubs have one away with a man on first. Again, you get that man in scoring position to start the inning. The I-Cubs just have not been able to advance him. A little tapper back to the mound. Beck made a good play. Cowles got caught in no man's land and tried to stay in a rundown as long as possible, but Hearn could not advance further than first. And now with one out, that runner at first as Cowles is retired. 1-6-5-4. And there's one out for Hayden Cantrell, the nine hitter. He struck out in the third. And looks at a strike from Beck here. It's 0-1. Again, it's hard to string hits together against a pitcher like Beck. The I-Cubs have had multiple hits in a couple of innings today, but they haven't, again, been able to just move the runner. Hit the ball to the right side, get him to third. 0-1 from Beck. Cantrell takes a tumbling curveball downstairs. I mentioned South Bend with a big day. Josiah Hartshorn, two hits, three RBI. Three walks today from Michael Carrico, the first baseman. And on the mound, Jostin Florentino allowed three runs in 3 2/3 innings. He will not factor in the decision. 1-1 from Beck. Cantrell late and golfs it foul down the left field line. Double-A Knoxville hosting Pensacola tonight. That game at 6 Central Time. Cubs and Cardinals underway at 6:45 tonight. Matthew Boyd against Dustin May. Cubs trying to guarantee the winning series with a victory today. Spin toward first, and stepping back in there is Hearn. Some games already in progress this afternoon. Marlins, who are 500, having a really tough second half. Up 8-6 on the Phillies in the ninth. And they just finished off a win there. Good block by Ascara on a pitch in the dirt to Cantrell. It's 2-2. Pirates trail the Diamondbacks 3-0 in the ninth. Pirates are

is. Throw to second goes into center field. And Ethan Hearn has a stolen base. 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Now Beck really not paying attention at all to Ethan Hearn. And Ethan got a great jump, able to get into second in front of the throw. And Cowles getting caught in that rundown, but now you have a man on second with one out, so it's like that didn't happen. And it's 3-2 on Cantrell. Beck fires. Up and out, ball four. Cantrell draws a walk, the first one today, worked by the I-Cubs. And the bottom of the order has set the table here, two on with one out for the top. That's Ephidium base on balls. Ephidium has the only data center in the area that is SOC2 certified with tested reliable systems in place to protect your valuable data. 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Two on for Brett Bateman, 0-2 with a fly out and a ground out. The I-Cubs leadoff man takes outside 1-0. Again, a 14-game hitting streak for Brett Bateman. On the line here in the latter half of today's game. The I-Cubs trail 3-0. A chance again to get on the board. Beck's 1-0. And Bateman a mighty swing and miss. Evens the count at 1-1. Now this feels a lot like yesterday's game, but in reverse. The I-Cubs dominated for the first five or six innings, had a 3-0 lead, and Scranton Wilkes-Barre scored the last six. The I-Cubs hoping to flip that on its heels today. Bateman, a soft swing, rolled up the middle, backhanded by Luciano to second for one. On to first, not in time. A nifty play now by Luciano to get it out, and runners are at the corners as Cantrell was forced out 4-6. And there are two down for Moises Ballesteros. Now, Bateman almost impossible to double up on a ball like that. It was sort of a half swing that led to that contact up the middle. And now Ballesteros with two outs. Chest high and a throw to first. Bateman dives back. At one point today, the I-Cubs are going to have to come through with a big hit in a spot like this. Really couldn't do it yesterday. Here it is, up high to Ballesteros, ball one. Today, with runners in scoring position, the I-Cubs are 1-for-8. Yesterday, 1-for-11. That's 2-for-19 in the series. As Ballesteros looks at a strike on the inside corner, it's 1-1. Hearn is at third. Bateman at first with two outs. The 1-1 to Moises Ballesteros outside for ball two. Two runs in the first for Scranton Wilkes-Barre. One more in the third. Off of the starter, Jackson Wiggins today. 2-1 to Bally. Swing and a miss. Beck had him out in front of a slider. Now 2-2. Beck has five strikeouts today. And he has been able to end a couple of innings with a strikeout with multiple men on base. Trying to do it again right here. Bateman has stayed put so far at first. 2-2. Ballesteros fought it off foul. The Cubs are six games behind Milwaukee at the start of play today. The Brewers likely will be finished by the time the Cubs play their game. Former I-Cub Thomas Pannone will start for Milwaukee in San Francisco today. Ballesteros waving the bat. Now the 2-2 pitch outside with a breaking ball. Escarra popped up ready to throw, and the count is full. So Bateman will be on the move, and that means a much easier opportunity to score here on a ball in the gap. Bateman already possesses great speed. Let's see if that head start pays off. Can Ballesteros find a gap?

0: No longer hold the runner. He takes off. Ballesteros in the air to shallow left instead. Corona moving toward the foul line. Does he have room? He does not. It's off the net on the way down. And Ballesteros will stay alive with a count 3-2. Moises with 7 pitches seen in this at bat already. And Bateman will be on the move. Throw to first by Beck was bluffed, and I think that's a balk. It is. He forgot that there was nobody covering first, and the I-Cubs have a run. Oh, Brendan Beck just completely blanked that time with the first baseman Hardman playing in the dirt behind the runner. He tried to throw to first, realized there was nobody there, and held on to the ball, which is not a legal move. And so a balk allows the I-Cubs to break the ice. And it's 3-1. And another runner in scoring position with a 3-2 to Ballesteros on the way. Check swing on a ball down and in. That's ball 4, and the I-Cubs have 2 on with 2 outs for B.J. Murray. Now, Brendan Beck, after he made that move to first and fortunately for Scranton, Wilkes-Barre held on to the baseball. If he had let go, that ball rolls into foul ground, and who knows how far Bateman goes. That's going to be all for Brendan Beck. He just put his glove up over his face and couldn't believe the mistake he had made. That balk allows the I-Cubs to score. Beck then walks the next batter, and that's it for him. As Shelly Duncan, the manager, takes the ball from the starter. Scranton Wilkes-Barre to the bullpen with 2 on and 2 outs in the fifth. The I-Cubs are within 2 runs on Marquee Sports Network.
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0: The I-Cubs have broken through to score their first run of the game here in the bottom of the fifth inning on a balk by the starter, Brendan Beck, pardon me. And then another walk, his second of the inning, caused him to be removed, and Bradley Hanner is into the game to face B.J. Murray, 1-for-2 today with a single. And the I-Cubs have some life in this contest. Now, Hanner is 4-2 with a 2.22 ERA, 35 games. He has 53 strikeouts in 44 2/3 innings and has allowed just one home run this season. And that is a common theme among this Scranton Wilkes-Barre staff. They have good pitching. They lead the league in ERA. We saw how good the bullpen is when they took over last night. The I-Cubs did nothing in the final 3 innings. Hoping that changes today. Hanner to Murray, and he missed low and inside, 93 miles an hour for ball 1. They put one in a gap now, and we've got a brand new ball game. Bateman at second, Ballesteros at first. Only one hit in the inning for the I-Cubs. A double by Cowles. Now the 1-0 to B.J., and it's outside, ball 2. Couple of walks. There was the big balk that allowed a run to score. If not for that, the bases are loaded right now, and it's still 3-0. Hitters count for Murray.

0: or missed upstairs, ball three. And on deck, you have the guy that I think you're most comfortable with at the plate in these kind of situations, Owen Miller. Hoping for a chance in a spot where he has come through all year. Murray can be very selective. 3-0, Hanner deals and puts one in for strike one. Again, Murray not even thinking about taking the bat off of his shoulder that time. An on-base machine this year, B.J. Murray. Eighth in the league in walks. The 3-1 pitch hit on the ground at first. A sharp one-hopper right at Hardman. And the inning is over. Murray hit it 98 miles an hour. It took a tough hop on Hardman, but he made the play. And the inning is over. The I-Cubs settled for one run on the balk and still trail 3-1 as we head to the sixth on Marquee.
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0: From one rehab outing to the next, Hobie Milner threw a 1-2-3 frame with three ground outs in the fifth. Now Ethan Roberts continues his rehab assignment for the Iowa Cubs this afternoon. He'll get Hardman, then Martinez, and Corona after the escape by Scranton Wilkes-Barre in the bottom of the fifth. It's 3-1, the Rail Riders on top. Tyler Hardman 0-for-2 today. A strikeout and a fly ball to right field. Roberts home, first pitch at the knees, strike one at 94. Roberts has looked very good since starting this rehab assignment. 11 appearances total in AAA, a 2.92 ERA, and 13 strikeouts in just over 12 innings. Native of Tennessee comes home, and Hardman whacks one toward the gap in left center field. Chaz McCormick races it down, though, on the run, moving to his left. And a nice play by Chaz for the first out in the sixth inning. Now, Chaz has dealt with a variety of injuries this year, but when he's been healthy, and that's been the case since right around the All-Star break, he can still go run it down in the gaps or into the corners. A longtime center fielder in the big leagues. Now one out for Ernesto Martinez, 0-for-2 today. Martinez, again, their most valuable bat yesterday, hits a line drive tailing away from Bateman in center, and that one climbed up and over the head of the center fielder for extra bases once again. Martinez rolls into second. It's a one-out double, and he's in scoring position as Scranton Wilkes-Barre tries to get that run they just allowed back in the very next inning. Martinez, as a lefty does, with some slice on that naturally off the bat. Bateman initially, I think, had the belief that he was going to be able to track that down, and in the end, unable to do so. And now a little bit banged up out there at second is Martinez. They're going to have the athletic trainer head out there and take a look at him. Brandon Rodriguez on the way out to second base. First base coach Raul Dominguez was the first one to head out there. Shelly Duncan, the manager, slowly making his way out towards second. Now Martinez still grimacing, but it looks like he has convinced the staff that he can stay out there at second base. Must have been a little hitch in the giddy up on his way towards second there. Didn't really have to turn it on to another gear to get to second. That ball over the head of Bateman and bouncing off the wall. And he is stretching out his left leg a little bit as he takes his lead. Kennedy Corona will step in. He's flied out twice to right field. And the speedy right-handed hitter takes the first pitch from Roberts, that customary sweeper for a strike. Well, Tarek Skubal just left the mound to a standing ovation in Detroit, having allowed one run in close to seven innings against the Orioles today. Sweeper off the end of the bat. Roberts, a diving attempt, came up short. Cantrell flips it over to first. Ethan Roberts still laying face down in the grass. Gets up with a big smile on his face as advancing to third was Martinez. I'm not sure that was a full-out diving attempt or if he tripped a little bit. On replay, though, it looks like he sold out for the baseball. Just took one step and propelled himself forward, face down off the mound. And in the end, it was a routine play for the second baseman. Here's Duke Ellis. The speedy nine-hitter has a double today and whacks the first pitch foul down the left field line for strike one. And Roberts has had a couple of different rehab stints with the iCubs this year. This is right forearm inflammation that put him on the injured list. And he's ahead of Ellis, 0-2. Remember earlier this year in April, he got the laceration on his finger because of the loose vent cover in the tunnel. I think it was in Philadelphia that he sliced his hand on. It's been some bad luck for Roberts. 0-2 pitch, slapped down the ground is short. Cowles has it, hurries it across the way. Ellis is out, and the inning is over. Ethan Roberts puts up a zero in the frame. He works around a one-out double, still laughing about his diving attempt off the mound as we head to the bottom of the sixth. 3-1 Scranton-Wilkes-Barre on Marquee.
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0: We welcome you back to coverage of Iowa Cubs baseball on Marquee Sports Network. The iCubs down by a pair as Owen Miller leads off in the bottom of the sixth. He is 2-for-2 today, and this will be his first plate appearance against Bradley Hanner, the reliever who came on and got B.J. Murray to ground out with the tying run on base to end the fifth. And the starter, Brendan Beck, will come up just short of qualifying for a win today. One out shy. Hanner into Miller, and he missed off the plate 1-0. Beck allowed one run on five hits in 4 2/3 innings, struck out six, and walked a pair.

0: Another quality outing for him. Hanner out of the stretch. In on Miller, who yanked it foul into the I-Cubs dugout, and it's 1-1. I think Brendan Beck will have that balk stuck in his craw until his next start. Probably felt like he should have put a zero on the board and got through five and put himself in position to earn the win. Now the 1-1, and it's over the outside corner for a strike, 1-2. It was a situation where with men on the corners, they stopped holding the runner at first in a 3-2 count. And Beck, just for a moment, forgot about that, stepped off to throw over to first, and an automatic balk there. Again, it was a good thing he didn't throw the baseball, or Bateman could have run around the bases for a while. This pitch slapped foul by Miller. It stays 1-2. Well, it is important to mention, and this is with his blessing, that I mentioned that Marty Peavy is not going to be managing the ball club today and for the at least immediate future. Nick Lovello, the son of Diamondbacks manager Torrey Lovello, the I-Cubs bench coach, is the acting manager. And Marty having to undergo a procedure, fairly extensive today. And then some additional testing going to be done after that to determine what the next courses of action are. So Marty's going to be out at least a couple of weeks. The 1-2 to Miller is outside. And again, a guy that has become synonymous with Iowa Cubs baseball. So it was important to kind of explain why he is not here for the next couple of weeks. Nick Lovello taking over while still coaching first base as Miller goes down on strikes. Hanner dropped down and threw a sweeper off the outside corner. Miller retired for the first time. One out for Chaz McCormick. Now Marty is hoping to be back in time for the Field of Dreams game, which would be right about 2 weeks from today. It's literally 2 weeks from yesterday. August 11th against St. Paul up in Dyersville. McCormick 0 for 2 today. Hits a line drive toward right center. Ellis has a beat on it and runs it down, and there are two gone. Marty said, I want to make sure people realize I'm not just taking a two-week vacation here. So, again, we hope the best for Marty and hope to have him back in that customary spot in the I-Cubs dugout in the very near future. 0-2 at the plate, Greg Jones, and he is taking off the inside corner, and it's ball one. Jones actually 1-for-2, had a single off of the second baseman Luciano in the second inning. Ended up being stranded at second base in that frame. Jones, the switch hitter with elite speed, takes inside, and it's now 1-1. Mentioned he was a first-round pick of the Rays. Jones has played briefly with the Rockies in 2024, the White Sox last year, and the Brewers this year. Total of 21 games over those three seasons. And he can give you a little bit of everything defensively. The outfield saw him start the game at shortstop today. And very dangerous when he gets on base. Swing and a miss. A mighty cut. Hanner evens the count 2-2. I-Cubs have been out hit 7-5 today. And again, now you're into a bullpen that is very imposing for Scranton Wilkes-Barre. Up and away to Jones, 3-2. We mentioned already that, one of the key figures in this series is the ERAs as a whole. They have the best ERA in the league, Scranton Wilkes-Barre does. A mark of 4.18 coming in. The I-Cubs last at 6.13. Jones checks his swing, called ball four. This will be challenged.
1: Catcher's challenging the call of the ball.
0: Jones thinks it's ball four. He's walking toward first. Now he stops. And it was low, just by a hair.
1: Call's confirmed. Scranton has one challenge remaining.
0: That was a pretty good challenge by J.C. Ascara. 0.3 of an inch below the zone. And Ophidian base on balls as a result. Ophidian provides powerful customer-focused communication solutions to businesses of all sizes. 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Jones with great speed on first with two outs. Cowles at the plate. He doubled in his last at-bat. Jones draws a throw over to first and dives back in time. Jones in Nashville stole 21 bases in 25 attempts. He has not yet attempted a stolen base since signing with the Cubs. Outside to Cowles, ball one. Looks like he is going to attempt one in this at-bat at some point. Infield shifted to the pull side, couple of steps. Jones a healthy lead, stays put again, and Cowles takes a big rip at the 92 mile an offering from Hanner, 92 miles per hour. Jones a massive lead, but not going anywhere. Cowles swings and misses again. And the iCubs have certainly had their chances today against a really good pitcher in Brendan Back. They are 1-for-9 with runners in scoring position and may not have a run on the board at all if not for a balk with a man on third base. Hander fires and Cowles down on strikes. Three swings and misses in the at-bat. And Jones stranded at first after the two-out walk. No runs, one man left for the iCubs. We head to the final third of the game. It's 3-1 Scranton Wilkes-Barre on Marquee.
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0: iCubs go to the bullpen again. A Plumbers and Stiefeters pitching change for southpaw Josh Fleming here in the seventh. 3-1 Scranton Wilkes-Barre on top. And it's the top of the order for the Rail Riders, Lombard Jr., Scara, and Luciano. Fleming will be making his third appearance with the iCubs in 9 innings. He has allowed 3 runs. One appearance as a starter, one out of the bullpen. He began the year in AAA with the Blue Jays in Buffalo. First pitch to Lombard, down and in, ball one. They have not yet kept the leadoff hitter off the bases today. Two singles and a walk for Lombard, who has scored a couple of runs. Fleming out of the windup. Spins one over for a strike, and it's even now, 1-1. Cutter at 87 miles per hour. Hearn down on a knee as Fleming comes home. Another swing and miss, this time over a sinker. And it's one ball and two strikes. Now Fleming, a guy, again, that's not big on striking people out. He's trying to let you put it in play early in the at-bat. 2-2 the count, trying to avoid barrels. He works very similarly to Ty Block. Fleming, extensive big league run with the Tampa Bay Rays. Spent last year with Seattle. A 2-2 swing and a miss. And as I say that, he strikes out George Lombard on a changeup. And there's one out in the Scranton-Wilkes-Barre seventh. Fleming this year in Buffalo as a starter for 12 of his 13 games was 3-5 with a 3.08 ERA, 64 and a third innings. Opponents hit 266 against him. As J.C. Akar climbs in and waves over the first pitch, he is 0 for 2 today with a couple of pop-outs to third. Fleming talking about facing the Iowa Cubs. His final start with Buffalo came here. Ascara down the left field line looking for extra bases, but foul. And the count 0-2 on Ascara. And Fleming said, yeah, it was not my best performance. And if we look at the details of that game, Fleming, before signing with the Cubs, allowed 8 runs on 12 hits in 5 2/3 innings. Those were all season highs. And he said when he got here and joined the ball club, he went around to the hitters and he said, you're welcome for throwing batting practice a couple of weeks ago. Get you guys going again. But I'm actually going to try and get guys out here when I'm pitching for you. And Fleming has done that so far. Yeah, he had a forgettable game in this ballpark. But exactly what the I-Cubs needed at the time, a starting pitcher who could eat innings. Obviously coming out of the bullpen today, and he misses outside to Ascara, ball one in strike two. Fleming coming back. Ground ball stabbed behind the back by Fleming. A no-look grab and a flip to first for the second out. Look what I found for Josh Fleming. And there are two outs in the inning. He had turned around and his head was looking toward left center field. Yet he reached back and somehow the ball ended up in his glove. Sometimes you live life right. And Josh Fleming with the putout. Two gone for Marco Luciano. 1-for-3 today for the number 3 hitter. And it's outside from Fleming, ball one. A baseball, a crazy game. Sometimes you're looking at the ball and it's coming in slowly and you just can't grab it. Other times you're not looking at all and it finds its way into your glove. That ball will find its way deep down the left field line and into the seats. Up over the left field suites. A home run for Luciano, his 8th of the year. And Scranton Wilkes-Barre leads 4-1. That ball in the air for a long time. The umpires waiting for it to drop to determine fair or foul. And it was fair by a pretty good margin as Luciano goes yard. First home run of the series for Scranton Wilkes-Barre. And the lead is back to 3. A 90-mile-an-hour sinker down and in, but Luciano able to square it up. And now it's Oswaldo Cabrera with two outs, taking in the dirt all the way to the backstop. Again, in a day in which the I-Cubs have been frustrated by their ability to get runs across, every run for Scranton Wilkes-Barre feels like a pretty big deal. That was the first run for Scranton Wilkes-Barre since the third. Now a 4-1 advantage. Fleming to the plate. This is poked foul off the end of the bat into the seats by Cabrera, who is behind Fleming 1-2. Again, it wasn't a bad pitch, just a great swing by Luciano. Able to keep it fair on a ball sinking down and in. Fleming home, and Cabrera taps another one foul. Scranton off to a great start here in the second half. Durham currently in first place. in the second half International League standings.

0: Cabrera takes a close one, but it's outside 2-2. Cabrera with four hits in the series already, one today. And Scranton is just a game and a half behind Durham from first place. At 17-9 and a half. 2-2 from Fleming. Ripped on the left side. One hop. A diving stop by Cowles to his feet. The throw. And it's in time to get him. My goodness. Ben Cowles flashing the leather at short. And able to get Oswaldo Cabrera to end the seventh. A diving, sprawling grab in left field. And a good throw on a couple of hops to get Cabrera. And the inning is over. We stretch here in Des Moines. A home run from Luciano makes it 4-1 Scranton-Wilkes-Barre on Marquee.
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0: In the top of the seventh has given Scranton Wilkes-Barre a 4-1 lead over the Iowa Cubs. They go deeper into their bullpen with right-hander Eric Raiselman now. Raiselman, 25 years old, from San Ramon, California. 1-1 with a 9.45 ERA. Ethan Hearn leads off and takes up an in ball one. Hearn 0-2, a strikeout, and he's bounced into a fielder's choice. 13 and a third innings, 19 strikeouts, but Raiselman has walked 12. And Hearn gets way under this pitch, popping it up high above second. Luciano is there on the infield dirt. Still coming in, makes the catch. And there's one out. And one gone for Hayden Cantrell, the number nine hitter for the I-Cubs. And so Scranton Wilkes-Barre very much alive for the second half playoff berth. Durham was one of the worst teams in the International League in the first half, but they have been extremely good here in half number two. Cantrell for one with a walk. And this one curls down and in from Raiselman for ball one. By the way, the I-Cubs run scored in the fifth inning, brought to you by Mid-American Energy. 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Cantrell choked up a little bit for the 1-1 pitch. And Raiselman fires. Cantrell bloops one toward left. That'll make its way foul. And it's 1-2 on the nine hitter. Raiselman from LSU, fifth round pick of the Yankees in 2022. He pitched 34 games in Scranton last year. 42 innings, 45 strikeouts, 42 walks. 13 games in AA Somerset this year. Now the 1-2. Cantrell, hard on the ground to short, backhanded by Lombard. His throw to first is just in time to get Cantrell on a bang-bang play. Two gone. In the I-Cub seventh, back to the top of the order in Brett Bateman, and maybe the final chance for Brett to extend his hitting streak to 15. He is 0 for 3 today. First pitch, Bateman takes a curling breaking ball for a strike. In at third, Cabrera, respecting the speed of Bateman. One strike pitch from Raiselman, rolled foul up long first, hits 0-2. Raiselman trying to put together a quick inning here with a three-run lead, and Bateman slaps the two-strike pitch foul down the left field line. Raiselman began his college career at the University of San Francisco, but went to LSU to finish his career. He just struck out Brett Bateman, who is now 0 for 4. And the seventh inning is over. Three batters faced for Raiselman. And that sends us to the eighth. Scranton Wilkes-Barre in control of this one, 4-1 on Marquee Sports Network.
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0: Josh Fleming back to work in the eighth. Heart of the lineup still for Scranton Wilkes-Barre, Fernandez, Hardman, and Martinez. Scranton Wilkes-Barre two in the first, then one in the third and one in the seventh. The I-Cubs' only run came on a balk in the fifth. Fernandez opened the scoring with that two-out, two-RBI single off of Jackson Wiggins, his longest outing today since being activated from the injured list in July. 3 2/3 innings, three runs allowed on five hits by Wiggins today. And another swing and a miss from Fernandez. His last two at-bats have come against left-handed pitchers. First, it was Hobie Milner. And this time, Josh Fleming. Fleming rocks with the 0-2. And a foul back by Fernandez toward the on-deck circle. And the I-Cubs with only one run, and I mentioned it scored on a balk, but it's not like they have been silent today. Nine chances with runners in scoring position, just one hit, however. And it did not score the run. It pushed a man to third base. 1-2 home to Fernandez, and Fleming got in on him. Fernandez rolled it foul over to the first base side. Now this homestand just getting underway for the Iowa Cubs. Some big nights coming up. Got backyard baseball on Friday. 2-2 pitch, and Fleming with the breaking ball. It's a ground ball to first. Backhanded by Murray. He flips to Fleming, covering a 3-1 putout to begin the top of the eighth. One down for Scranton Wilkes-Barre. And the iCubs will be on Marquee again tomorrow night. Be on the air at 6:30. And one more time on Saturday at 6 o'clock. Both of those games against this same Scranton Wilkes-Barre club. Tomorrow's matchup at 6:38, the first pitch. And foul by Hardman, strike one. The iCubs will throw former first-round pick Jordan Wicks against Alexander Corniel of Scranton Wilkes-Barre. Wicks 0-8 with a 7.41 ERA. Corniel 1-2 with a 4.62 ERA. One strike on Hardman. An 0-59 in the last 10 coming in, and today he's 0-3. Fleming spun one down and in. It's now a ball and a strike. Chopper hit to short, right at Ben Cowles, who's up with it across the way. Much easier play than the one he made to end the seventh inning. And there are two outs for Ernesto Martinez Jr., who is 1-for-3 with a double. The iCubs will play as the Iowa Oaks tomorrow. It's also National Guard Night. Then on Friday, I mentioned backyard baseball. The iCubs will wear special uniforms for that game that will be auctioned off. Popular video game, backyard baseball. There's also an Iowa State Fair cap giveaway. Got to get here early to get that one. Breaking ball downstairs to Martinez, and it's 1-1. Drone show, our final one of the year on Saturday after the game. The first two have been very impressive. Inside to Martinez, look out. He stumbles out of the way. And it's now two balls and a strike. The iCubs don't have a ton of homestands remaining. We got the one with St. Paul in August, one in late August with Omaha in town. Toledo comes calling in September, and that's it. Ground ball softly to first. Murray has to hurry, gets it to Fleming in time, and they combine on that connection twice in a 1-2-3 inning. We head to the bottom of the eighth. The iCubs six outs to work with, trailing 4-1 on Marquee.
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0: The Cubs running out of time on this Wednesday afternoon. They are down 4-1, and they have 2-3-4 coming to the plate here in the bottom of the eighth. Still Eric Raiselman on the mound. Ballesteros, Murray, and Miller. Seeing the iCubs can put something together here in the eighth. Some big bats on the bench today. Ballesteros 0 for 2 with a walk. And Raiselman fires his first pitch. Ballesteros a half swing, fouled off to the left side. And the count is 0-1 on Bally. Walked in the fifth. He has lined out and grounded out in the other two at bats. Now the 0-1, Ballesteros a big rip and a miss toward the top of the zone, and he is in an 0-2 hole. Ballesteros has not yet fully broken out and gone on one of those runs that I've been accustomed to the last couple of years since being optioned as he pummels the ball foul down the left field line. Now one of those weeks where he has multiple hits in every game, spraying the ball to all fields. There have been flashes, hitting 243 here in AAA. The 0-2 pitch curled down and in by Raiselman. iCubs have had the leadoff man on three times in the game, scored in only one of those innings. And Ballesteros climbs the ladder to foul one off. That was 98 from Raiselman, way up above the strike zone. Tough pitch to get to. Ballesteros able to get there, but again, underneath it and fouled it away. 1-2. Swing at a foul tip, held onto by the catcher Ascara, and there's one gone in the eighth. The iCubs, not a team that strikes out all that much, but tonight they have had a tough time putting the ball in play at times. That's the 10th strikeout of the game for Scranton Wilkes-Barre pitching. Now B.J. Murray, 1-for-3, switch hitter batting left-handed. And a tight breaking ball to the outside corner for strike one. And you look at how good this bullpen has been. This guy is the one with the highest DRA. He's throwing 98. Swing and a miss by Murray. It's 0-2. And everybody else seems to have an ERA under 4 or at 4.15 or below out of this pen. The second best bullpen ERA in the International League. 0-2 from Raiselman. Murray swinging away. Fouls off a fastball to stay alive. They have a 3.83 ERA out of their pen. The iCubs bullpen ERA is 5.84, so over 2 points worse. Nashville has the best bullpen ERA in the league. 0-2 inside to BJ. Now the team we just saw in Gwinnett, the third best bullpen ERA. One-two pitch. Backdoor breaking ball, called strike three. A couple of strikeouts here for Eric Raiselman. That's the 11th of the game for the iCubs. And there are two outs for Owen Miller. Three consecutive strikeouts for this right-hander against three of the best hitters the iCubs have to offer today. Bateman, Ballesteros, and Murray all struck out in a row by Raiselman. Now Miller 2-for-3 today. Swings at the first one and drives it foul down the right field line, out of play for strike one. Infield straight away for Miller, the outfield slightly the other way. He's swinging 0-1, and again a line drive foul, it's 0-2. Again, the questions that kind of hover over everything this week. Which of these players who are in that home dugout today are part of the trade deadline?

0: line, assuming the Cubs are going to be buyers. Two-strike pitch downstairs for ball one. Certainly a lot of pieces here who have either yet to make their big league debut or have just a little bit of time in the big leagues. That could be appealing to somebody else. 1-2 pitch, and Miller down on strikes. Eric Raiselman with an ERA over 9 has struck out 4 in a row right through the heart of the iCubs lineup. And we head to the ninth with Scranton Wilkes-Barre in front 4-1 on Marquee.
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0: For 1 Scranton Wilkes-Barre, as we begin our final inning of play today, Josh Fleming back out for a third inning of work out of the iCubs bullpen. It's been Wiggins, then Martin, Milner, Roberts, and Fleming today for Iowa. Kennedy Corona 0 for 3. Leads off and takes high from Fleming, ball one. Everything hit to the right side by Corona today. Two flyouts to right, one ground ball to second. Ground ball to third. Owen Miller goes down to the seat of his pants but makes the play. He's been busy over there at the hot corner. Nice play for out number one. Ball wasn't hit all that hard, but Miller knocked back a little bit at first. Able to get to his feet in plenty of time to make the throw. So one out for Duke Ellis, 1-for-3 with a double. And again, his speed is something to watch down the first baseline when he puts it in play. Trying to drag a bunt this time, and he pushed it foul back behind home plate. We've seen him try to bunt already 3 or 4 times today, yet to get one down in fair territory, though. Ellis missed the first half of last season with injury, played 68 games in Somerset, and hit .322. Made his big league debut with the White Sox against the Cubs back in 2024. He chops this one to second, charging his Cantrell. He'll flip it quickly over to first, and Ellis is retired for the second out. Couple quick ground ball outs. Fleming has retired 8 of the 9 batters he has faced so far. The one that he didn't retire, Marco Luciano, hit a home run. As George Lombard Jr. comes to the plate, 2 hits today and 3 at-bats for the leadoff man for Scranton Wilkes-Barre. Fleming fires, swing and a miss by Lombard, strike one. High leg kick, Fleming home, and another swing and miss, and it's 0-2. Again, Fleming filling up the strike zone. Lombard missing the Futures game this year in Philadelphia after he played in the game last year in Atlanta. He had a hand injury, didn't allow him to play in that

preview of future stars in minor league baseball. Obviously, the important part when you're in AAA is making sure you're healthy enough. Maybe the call comes for your big league debut this year.

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4: In to try and close this one out for Scranton Wilkes-Barre right-hander Yovani Cruz. It is a save situation for the righty. Cruz 6'4", 256 pounds from the Dominican Republic. And this year, a 3.12 ERA. He is 3-for-7 in save situations, but 49 strikeouts in 34 and two-thirds innings. Opponents batting just .219 against him. Chaz McCormick will lead off, then Greg Jones, followed by Ben Cowles. In the ninth, the I-Cubs need 3 to tie and 4 to win. They've been out hit 8-5 in the game. And Cruz delivers out of the stretch. First pitch, fastball, blasted straight back into the screen. 98 again from one of these relievers. And the count 0-1 on McCormick, who is 0-for-3 today. Chaz hit into a big double play with two on and nobody out in the fourth. Did have a single lead off the ninth inning last night against Kervin Castro, who earned the save. Cruz today fires high and inside 100 miles per hour. And it's even a ball and a strike. And this bullpen just keeps coming at you in waves. 1-1 pitch. McCormick right on the heater at 100 again. Lifted a foul back behind home plate, and it's 1-2. Cruz all fastballs so far. See what they dial up here. Took a little bit off, 92 miles per hour with the slider. And McCormick up to the challenge, able to foul it away. Yovani Cruz, 26 years old, has pitched three times for the Yankees this year. How about 4 1/3 scoreless one-hit innings with six strikeouts? And they just rung up Chaz McCormick on a pitch clock violation. And that's how the first out of the ninth is recorded. That hitter has to be in and looking at the mound before the pitch clock gets to 9 seconds. And Chaz apparently did not do that, and the home plate umpire Stephen Hodgins rings him up. So that's a tough way for the ninth to begin. And one out for Greg Jones. 1-for-2 with a single and a walk. And the switch hitter batting left-handed takes up and outside. Line toward left center field, dropping quickly and down and past Corona. To the outfield wall, Jones will streak into second with a stand-up double. And it's a two-hit game for Greg Jones. The I-Cubs with their second, make that their third extra base hit of the game, all doubles. Owen Miller, Ben Cowles, and now Greg Jones with doubles today.

0: And they get a man into scoring position for Ben Cowles, who again has one of those doubles. One for three today. Cruz home. Blitzed one past Cowles at 100 for strike one. Again, this is a guy who has not allowed a run in three outings for the Yankees. Six strikeouts, no walks, and one hit allowed. Pitch and a wave and a miss again by Cowles, 0-2. And that tells you a little bit about where the Yankees are compared to the Cubs bullpen-wise. We had a guy dominating like that in Chicago right now. Not sure he's going anywhere. All the injuries they have dealt with in the bullpen this year. 0-2 on Cowles. And Glenn in the air down the left field line. Well struck. Corona back, turning around, and it's off the wall. Jones will score. Cowles is into second with a head first diving double. His second of the game. He drives in his 34th run, and the I-Cubs will get the tying run to the plate here in the ninth inning. Oh, slider that time from Yovani Cruz, and Cowles got the head of the bat out in front, kept it fair deep down the left field line. He had four doubles in last week's series against Gwinnett. Cowles surging in that category, now has 17 on the year. It's 4-2, a man on second for Ethan Hearn, 0-for-3 in his AAA debut so far. Cruz home. High and outside, ball one. And the I-Cubs have put Owen Ayers into the on-deck circle in the spot where Hayden Cantrell has been today. One and oh. And a breaking ball on the outside corner for a strike. Now, it's very interesting that with the second baseman coming up, they are going with Ayers there rather than right here for Hurt. If he was available to catch, perhaps. And this ball blitzed into right field, a base hit by Hearn. Maybe that's why. A sliding stop by Fernandez. Throw to second, and Hearn in there safely with a double. He drives in his first run at AAA, and we've got a one-run game here in the ninth inning. 105 off the bat of Ethan Hearn, and past the first baseman Hardman into right. A good play by Fernandez to keep it in front. He had a chance to get Hearn at second, but couldn't quite get it there. And here comes the pitching coach for Scranton Wilkes-Barre, Spencer Medick, as Owen Ayers will hit for Hayden Cantrell in a big spot. Recently called up from AA. Can a couple of catchers who have spent much of the year in Knoxville come through here in the ninth inning? Now Hearn with a big time for his first AAA hit. And a one-run game. Again, Yovani Cruz has blown four saves this year. The I-Cubs trying to make it five. There's the switch hitter batting left-handed. 375, hit his first AAA home run last night. And the top of the order is next. Hearn leads at second, the pitch. And it busts in, a backdoor slider for a strike as Cruz gets on top 0-1. A fastball up in triple digits all outing long. Now the one strike pitch. And that's outside. Tried it again. And it's even a ball and a strike. Harris has shown such an advanced approach at the plate all year, going from high A South Bend to AAA Iowa. Slightly choked up on the bat for the 1-1 pitch. Swing and a miss. A back foot slider from Cruz. Three straight breaking balls. And Ayers will take a lap around the dirt cutout around home plate. For all the opportunities they've had today, the I-Cubs with their biggest here in the night. Two runs in, three straight doubles. And the tying run at second as Cruz fires and Ayers strikes out swinging. Four straight sliders and a big strikeout for Yovani Cruz. There are two down in the ninth. Here comes Brett Bateman, who has not only the game on the line, but also his 14-game hitting streak. Bateman today 0 for 4. Hearn at second, the tying run, and the first pitch from Cruz. On the outside corner, strike one. He is just sticking with the off-speed right now. Backdoor slider again for a strike. The pitch hit on the ground, foul wide of first, and Cruz now one strike away. The I-Cubs with these three straight doubles this inning, but it makes you wonder, had they just come through with one more hit earlier in the game, what would the scoreboard look like right now? 3-for-12 with runners in scoring position. The 0-2 for Bateman now with two outs. In the dirt with a back foot slider, a good block by Ascara, keeps that tying run at second. Bateman waving the bat back and forth. So good at working counts this year. A long set on the 1-2. Bateman drives it foul toward left. Keep an eye on left field here on a pitch out over the plate. One ball, two strikes. Bateman battling. Here comes Cruz. Ground ball yanked foul as Bateman got out on his front foot. All sliders so far to Bateman. Remember, he has 100 in his back pocket. The 1-2. Swing and a miss on a slider in the dirt. Ascara blocked it. He'll toss it to first. Ball game over. And the I-Cubs have dropped the first two in the series to Scranton Wilkes-Barre as the I-Cubs struggles with runners in scoring position continue throughout this ball game on a Wednesday afternoon. The I-Cubs end up 3-for-13 with runners in scoring position today. They got the tying run to second in the ninth on the back of three straight doubles. But in the end, a couple of strikeouts as Yovani Cruz threw slider after slider to both Owen Ayers and Brett Bateman, a couple of left-handed hitters. And the I-Cubs fall here in game two to the Scranton Wilkes-Barre Rail Riders. Well, tough start to this series, the first between Scranton Wilkes-Barre and Iowa since 1990. As we welcome you back into the broadcast booth to wrap up today's coverage, the I-Cubs again with some antics late in the game to make it a little bit more dramatic. Ethan Hearn with his first triple A hit, a big one, an RBI double with one out, got him into scoring position as the tying run. Unfortunately, the I-Cubs unable to get him in, and they fall in the first two games of this series. Jackson Wiggins, the top pitching prospect for the Cubs, with his longest outing today since coming back from a couple of months on the injured list. This was his fourth start since coming back, 3 2/3 innings, three runs allowed, and he struck out five. That fastball sitting 95-96 today for Jackson Wiggins. Brett Bateman saw his hitting streak come to an end at 14 games. The I-Cubs did get a couple of doubles from Ben Cowles. Three doubles in the ninth, five in total today in defeat. And the Cubs will be playing in St. Louis later on tonight. The I-Cubs, though, back on Marquee Sports Network again tomorrow. Our coverage begins at 6:30. Jordan Wicks will throw for the Iowa Cubs. And it'll be right-hander Alexander Corniel opposite him for Scranton Wilkes-Barre. First pitch, 6:38. And the coverage here on Marquee at 6:30. Head over to the I-Cubs radio side for continued post-game coverage. But for now, we thank you for tuning in today on Marquee Sports Network. The I-Cubs comeback bid comes up a little bit short in the ninth, and they fall to Scranton Wilkes-Barre by a score of 4-3. Have a great rest of your day, everyone.
1: 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Stay tuned. Jason Kemp will be back with the post-game show after these messages.

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2: Welcome you back to Principal Park, the Iowa Cubs postgame show underway. Here on a Wednesday afternoon, the iCubs, another difficult loss today. They fall 4-3 to the Scranton-Wilkes-Barre Rail Riders, and we begin our postgame show, as always, with a look at the box score. For the Scranton-Wilkes-Barre side, 4 runs on 8 hits today. They did not commit an error. They stranded 6. Meanwhile, Iowa, 3 runs on 8 hits, no errors. They left 7 on base. But the story again for the Iowa Cubs, 3-for-13 today, with runners in scoring position, now 4-for-24 in those situations in this series. The winning pitcher, Bradley Hanner, out of the bullpen for Scranton-Wilkes-Barre. He improves to 5-2 on the year. Jackson Wiggins takes the loss. The starter for Iowa, he is now 0-2. And the save for Yovani Cruz, who walked the tightrope there in the ninth for Scranton-Wilkes-Barre, but he stranded the tying run at second base. His fourth save of the year in the victory for the Rail Riders. The game played in 2 hours and 44 minutes in front of a crowd of 4,301 on an 83-degree afternoon here in Des Moines. Some individual numbers in this one for the Iowa Cubs today. A couple of hits each for Owen Miller, Greg Jones, and Ben Cowles. Both of Cowles' hits were doubles in this one. Again, the iCubs coming up with 5 of those today despite the defeat. Again, their struggles with runners in scoring position made things a little bit tougher in that regard. The hitting streak for Brett Bateman comes to an end at 14 games. He was 0-for-5 today with a couple of strikeouts, including the one that ended the ball game. Meanwhile, for Scranton-Wilkes-Barre, 2 hits each for George Lombard Jr. and Marco Luciano. Luciano hit his 8th home run of the year, and that turned out to be the difference in this one. His solo shot with 2 outs in the 7th was the 4th run and the decisive run for the Rail Riders in their victory. On the mound, Jackson Wiggins, I mentioned his longest outing since coming off the injured list. He allowed 3 runs on 5 hits in 3 2/3 innings. He struck out 5. Corbin Martin retired one of the 2 batters he faced. He allowed a hit but no runs in 1/3 of an inning. Hobie Milner, in his first rehab appearance coming back from an appendectomy, worked a scoreless 1-2-3 frame. Ethan Roberts threw a scoreless inning. And Josh Fleming, only the solo home run allowed in his 3 innings of work out of the bullpen today. Meanwhile, for Scranton-Wilkes-Barre, one of the best pitchers in the league, Brandon Beck, allowed 1 run on 5 hits in 4 2/3 innings. He struck out 6 and finished 1 out shy of earning the win. The only run that he allowed came on a 2-out balk in which he forgot that there was no one holding the runner at first. With runners on the corners, he pump-faked over to first, had nowhere to go with the baseball, and was charged with a balk. Then Bradley Hanner threw an inning and 1/3 scoreless, followed by Eric Raiselman.

0: who struck out four of the six batters he faced in two perfect innings. And Yovani Cruz gave up three consecutive doubles in the ninth, gave up two runs, but was able to strand the tying runner at second base with back-to-back strikeouts of Owen Ayers, the pitch hitter, and Brett Bateman to end the game. With the loss, the iCubs tumble to 13-16 in the half, 43-58 overall. Scranton Wilkes-Barre in second place here in the second half. They are now 18-9, and for now, one game behind first place Durham. They are 55-46 on the year. We'll take a break, come back, and walk you through this one. The iCubs' late comeback bid falls just one hit short today on the iCubs Broadcast Network.
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0: Jason Kepp, welcome you back to Principal Park on this Wednesday afternoon. The iCubs postgame show underway following a 4-3 loss to the Scranton Wilkes-Barre Rail Riders. Well, it was the iCubs who got off to a great start but couldn't hold on to the lead last night. Today, it started in the opposite fashion. Scranton Wilkes-Barre scoring 2 runs in the first. The game got off to a tough start for Jackson Wiggins, who walked the leadoff hitter and hit the second batter. And then with 2 outs after striking out back-to-back hitters, a wild pitch moved runners to second and third. That was important because Yankiel Fernandez lined a 2-out, 2-strike base hit into center field. Both runners scored, and it was 2-0 Scranton Wilkes-Barre after one. They had one of the best pitchers in the league on the mound today in Brendan Beck, and he was as advertised today, working a scoreless bottom of the first and a scoreless second inning. At that point, the iCubs able to put 2 men on base as 2 of the first 3 batters in the second had hits off of Beck, but with men on second and third, Ben Cowles and Ethan Hearn struck out in back-to-back at-bats to end the frame. Then in the third, Scranton Wilkes-Barre added to their lead. George Lombard Jr. with a leadoff single. He stole second base. J.C. Ascara popped out to third, but Marco Luciano singled to left. That drove in a run and made it 3-0 in favor of the Rail Riders. And at that point, it looked like the iCubs might have trouble getting on the board at all. It had been a struggle to that point against Back, but the iCubs kept on chipping away and finally broke through in the bottom of the fifth, despite not doing so with a hit. Ben Cowles did lead off the inning with a double, but he got caught in a rundown on a comebacker to the mound from Ethan Hearn for the first out. Hearn stole second, was joined on base by Hayden Cantrell, who walked, and that put men on the corners for Brett Bateman. Then with a fielder's choice situation, there were men on the corners and 2 outs, and with Moises Ballesteros at the plate, they decided not to hold the runner at first. Bateman was there. The count was 3-2. The first baseman, Hardman, backed up behind the base and deep into the infield. But Beck forgot about that for just one moment. He turned to throw to first, realized there was nobody there, and held on to the baseball. That, by rule, is a balk. It allowed the runner from third to score. Bateman moved to second, and the iCubs had a run and trailed 3-1. They would not score again in that inning, despite Ballesteros drawing a walk. That was all for Beck. Bradley Hanner came in and got B.J. Murray to ground out sharply to first to end the inning. But 3-1 Scranton Wilkes-Barre at that point. At the time, it didn't feel as big as it would end up being, but in the top of the seventh, a solo home run from Marco Luciano with 2 outs off of Josh Fleming made it 4-1. The iCubs went down 1-2-3 in the seventh and the eighth innings, but in the ninth against Yovani Cruz, after a leadoff strikeout on a pitch clock violation by the hitter Chaz McCormick, three consecutive hitters doubled. First, it was Greg Jones. then Ben Cowles. That made it 4-3.

0: to two. Then Ethan Hurd, his first Triple-A hit, a double into right field, and it was 4-3 with a tying run at second. The I-Cubs pinch hit for Hayden Cantrell with Owen Ayers. He struck out on just consecutive sliders from Yovani Cruz. Brett Bateman came to the plate. One more chance for the leadoff man to extend his hitting streak to 15 games. He also got only sliders from Yovani Cruz, who was stubborn with that pitch down the stretch. He struck out Bateman and sealed the win, his fourth save of the year in the process. 4-3, Scranton-Wilkes-Barre hangs on to their early lead and has taken the first two games in this series from the Iowa Cubs. We'll take a quick break, come back and wrap things up here from Des Moines. Take one more look at the out-of-town scoreboard and get you ready for tomorrow's game number three as we move back under the lights here at Principal Park. This is iCubs postgame on the iCubs Radio Network.
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0: We're back one more time for the Iowa Cubs postgame show. They fall 4-3 today to the Scranton-Wilkes-Barre Rail Riders. They have dropped each of the first two games in this series. Frustrating losses in completely different fashions. On Tuesday, the I-Cubs led 3-0 into the late innings, had a 3-1 lead when the eighth inning began, and ended up with a 6-3 loss. Today, they were down 4-1, scored two in the ninth, had the tying run at second with one out, and could not get him in. But again, the theme, the I-Cubs struggles with runners in scoring position, continued once again today. Let's take a look at the out-of-town scoreboard brought to you by Mercy One. 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Elsewhere in the International League today, a quiet daytime schedule. Rochester and Syracuse were postponed already. They will play a doubleheader tomorrow. The only other game in progress was delayed by rain. In the bottom of the seventh, St. Paul has a 3-2 lead in Omaha as the Saints 58-44 on the season. Omaha been playing better ball of late, but still 4 games under .500. Everything else in the International League is later on tonight. As for the Cubs farm system, the single-A Myrtle Beach Pelicans are hosting Charleston tonight. That game gets underway at 6:05. High-A South Bend already in the books with a victory at Lake County. An 8-6 win for the Cubs, a 3 RBI and a home run, the sixth of the year from leadoff hitter Kane Kepley. Also 2 hits and 3 RBI from Josiah Hartshorn in the South Bend victory today. Double-A Knoxville plays at 6 o'clock tonight. They host Pensacola in Game 2 of that homestand. And the Big League Club takes on the St. Louis Cardinals, a continuation of that series for the Cubs, who have taken the first two games in impressive fashion. Matthew Boyd, who has been so good since coming back from injury, on the mound for the Cubs. It'll be Dustin May for St. Louis with first pitch at 6:45. Couple of finals in the big leagues. The Mets get by the Braves 3-2 at Citi Field in New York. Blue Jays beat the Nationals 5-2. It was the Diamondbacks 3-0 over the Pirates, and the Marlins take down the Phillies 8-6. In progress right now, top of the 11th, the Orioles have opened up a 9-7 lead over the Tigers. That's a wild game in which Tarek Skubal pitched, got a standing ovation. He departed with a 7-1 lead for Detroit, but it turned into a 5-run 7th and a 2-run 8th for Baltimore, and they now have control as they head into the bottom of the 11th. Milwaukee and San Francisco are scoreless. That game in the bottom half of the second. Just underway, the Rockies and the Padres are scoreless. Everything else coming up later on tonight. As far as the Central is concerned, the one other game along with the Cubs game at 6:10 The Reds host Cleveland. It'll be Joey Cantillo against Brady Singer on the mound in that one. That's your Mercy One out-of-town scoreboard today. As for the Iowa Cubs, another chance to get back in the win column tomorrow. Series shifts back under the lights, 6:38 p.m. The first pitch with a Yuengling pregame show on the air at 6:15. You can find that on the AM side on Hope 940, on FM 93.7 The Outlaw, and, of course, worldwide on iowacubs.com. It'll be left-hander Jordan Wicks still looking for his first win of the season. The former first-round pick 0-8 with a 7.41 ERA. Alexander Corniel will throw for Scranton Wilkes-Barre. The right-hander, one win and two losses. He has an ERA of 4.62 on the campaign. Again, that's tomorrow at 6:38 p.m. The iCubs playing as their historic alternate identity, the Iowa Oaks, for Game 3 of this series. Well, that'll just about do it for our coverage of Iowa Cubs baseball today. This copyrighted broadcast is presented by the Authority of Minor League Baseball for the private use of our audience. Any reproduction, rebroadcast, retransmission, or other dissemination or use of this broadcast, descriptions, or accounts of this game without the express written consent of Minor League Baseball and its entities is prohibited. For Brian Williams back in the studio, this is Jason Kemp signing off from Principal Park, where the iCubs' comeback bid falls short. They lose Game 2 4-3 to the Scranton Wilkes-Barre Railriders. We'll talk to you again tomorrow night. Until then, have a great Wednesday evening, everyone. 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
8: I remember praying, Lord, if you have any mercy, take me home. I don't want to live anymore. Yeah. But when you've had your life collapse and Christ has met you in that place, certain things just don't matter so much anymore.
9: Well, that's Sheila Walsh sharing a very powerful way to understand heaven and how that understanding can impact our lives right here on earth. I'm John Fuller, and welcome to Focus on the Family with Jim Daly.
5: Sheila Walsh is such a brilliant storyteller. I mean, it's powerful when you listen to her. I think it's partly her great Scottish accent, but her stories are meaningful. I mean, they're deep and they grab you. We had to cut yesterday's conversation short, but it was so good that we wanted to bring you the rest of the conversation today and tomorrow. If you missed the show last time, we covered some of Sheila's remarkable life story. She lost her father at just 5 years old, which led to a series of questions about God and eventually left her in a psychiatric hospital at 32 years old. Sheila's testimony is powerful. So if you missed yesterday's conversation, contact us to get an audio copy, or you can find the entire episode on the Focus on the Family broadcast app. Today, we're going to cover some of the difficult questions that we wrestle with as Christians. And I believe the Bible provides robust answers, like why do bad things happen? Or where is God in my disappointment?
9: Yeah, and Sheila has wrestled with those questions, and her life experience points to Jesus and the hope we have in him for eternity.
5: Yeah, it's so good. She's taken a deep dive into what the Bible says about heaven. I think you're really going to enjoy today's conversation. It's the hope portion of these 3 days. But if you're in that spot and you're wondering, does God really see me? Does God really want a relationship with me? Does he care? We have resources for you here at Focus on the Family to address those questions.
9: Right, and one of the things that we have is immediately accessible through our website. It's a terrific resource called Coming Home, which gives a great overview of what it means to follow Jesus.

0: and to experience life in him. We also have Sheila Walsh's terrific book, The Hope of Heaven, How the Promise of Eternity Changes Everything. And you'll find details about Sheila and these resources at our website. Well, let's go ahead and get back into the conversation. Here's Sheila Walsh on today's episode of Focus on the Family with Jim Daly.
1: Sheila, welcome back for day two of this great discussion with this wonderful book, The Hope of Heaven.
2: Thank you.
1: You really picked a good theme, didn't you? It's not the hope of this world.
2: No, it was that. It would be a short book.
1: Yeah, The Hope of Heaven. Well, you start the book with this great exclamation, which is, I'm fed up with earth. You sound like a fed up Christian when you look at this world. You know, Jean could so empathize my wife with that because there's so much garbage around. You know, billboards and television and, you know, Super Bowl halftimes. You can't let your kids sit and watch that anymore because it's so sex-laden, right? We're inundated with that stuff, and it's completely right to say, Lord, really? Why do I have to live through this before I get to you in heaven? Hmm. So what's the answer to that question?
2: You know, I think one of the things that I'm trying to shift away from as a believer is the mentality of just get me out of here, Lord. Because honestly, that's how I was living. I was living thinking, I'll do my best for Jesus down here, and I just want to get out of here. But then I think the more I read the Gospels through over and over and over, and I really encourage that. Don't just read them over and over. If you can, read them out loud, because there's things we're missing all the time. And it talks about the kingdom of heaven. And when I think about the fact that the kingdom of heaven lives in us, one of my friends, you probably know him too, Sammy Rodriguez,
1: oh, yes,
2: pastor, wonderful guy. He said to me the other day, when we walk into a room as a believer, the atmosphere should shift because of who lives in us. And I love that.
1: Yeah.
2: So I feel like, so one of my daily prayers now, I never start a day without this. I say, Lord, give me eyes today to see what I'm going to miss. And give me ears to hear behind what somebody's saying to what's actually going on. I remember a woman waiting to talk to me after a conference, and she said, I'm so mad with you. And I said, well, talk to me about that. And she said, you said something on the platform that cannot be true. And I said, what's that? She said, you said that God is all powerful and that God is love. And I said, yeah, I believe both of those. And she said, then explain to me why I've buried two sons.
1: Mm.
2: Either he's all powerful, I've buried two sons, so he's not loving, or he's loving, but he couldn't stop my two boys dying. And I think that's one of the greatest questions mm-hmm. that we wrestle with in life. Why does God allow these things to happen? And I would love to think that I suddenly came up with a wonderful answer. I don't, but the only thing that I know is we're not promised a life that's free of trouble. In fact, the opposite, but we're always promised the presence of Christ. So that's why I pray for eyes. You know, walking through the airport yesterday, I'm looking at people and I ask the Holy Spirit, because I don't want to be a pest. There's nothing worse than being an evangelical pest. But I look for people and I say, Lord, is there anyone I should pray for? And you wouldn't believe how often. My Uber driver, driving to the airport, the Lord laid on my heart, you need to pray for this man. And I don't even know if he speaks English. But I said, but I've learned to just shut up and listen to the Holy Spirit. So I said to him at the end, would you mind if I prayed for you? And he nodded. And I prayed for him. And he had tears rolling down his face. And I don't need to know what's going on.
1: Yeah.
2: I just need to be obedient to what God's doing.
1: Well, and he knows.
2: Yeah, exactly.
1: So that makes even a greater impact.
2: Yeah.
1: Especially if you say, I feel like the Lord's telling me to pray for you.
2: Yeah.
1: I mean, that would blow somebody away, right? Like, wow, okay. That's beautiful, though. Again, you weave in here so many great stories of regular day-by-day life into spiritual moments. You got a new car, I think, and my wife, Jean, loved this story, by the way. Tell us how that illustrated this concept of there's a little something wrong with everything in this life. Maybe start there and explain that phrase.
2: My husband is a perfectionist. He thinks, in fact, my son and I, it's driven us bonkers most of our life because he thinks everything needs to be perfect. And he's not mean, my husband's wonderful, but he just thinks like if he gets a new car, I mean, we park like three zip codes over so nobody parks near him. At the shopping, yes.
3: He's going to scratch my car.
2: Exactly. And so it was my turn to get a new car. And so, I mean, it's nice. It's a lovely car. So I park it out front of the house and I say to Barry, come on, I want to show you something. Because this is why I believe there's a little something wrong with everything. And he stands there and he's admiring it. And I pick up a little pebble and I ding the door. And he just about collapses. I mean, and I'm like, you know what, Barry? This is life.

0: It looks lovely, but something is going to happen along the line. So let's just accept that we get to live with life not being, with there being a little something wrong with everything.
1: I got to be honest, I'm leaning with Barry on this
2: one. Of course like, you are.
1: What are you doing?
2: Of course you are.
1: We just spent money on this, but I like the point that everything's a little broken.
0: Yeah. Otherwise, we get annoyed with other people. You know, if people don't quite live up to our expectations or their, you know, even like particularly around the holiday seasons, around Thanksgiving or Christmas, when we've got people coming over, our relatives, and now Aunt Martha is a vegan and won't eat the turkey, and, you know, and you just get so annoyed with people. But I think there's something about having had your life collapse. I mean, really come to a place. I remember praying, Lord, if you've any mercy, take me home. I don't want to live anymore. Yeah. But when you've had your life collapse and Christ has met you in that place, certain things just don't matter so much anymore.
1: But Sheila, I think this is the great human struggle, though. Yeah. People that bad things happen to them, you have two responses. You get wrapped up in that bitterness, that questioning constantly in your head. Why did this happen to me? Why did my two sons die? Why did my mother die? Why? Yeah. And you stay in that swish of questions that really erode your joy and your emotional ability to manage those things. Or the other path of, Lord, I don't know what's happening. I can't explain it. Nobody can explain it to me. I've tried, but I'm going to trust you. It's kind of where Paul says, be content in all things. Mm-hmm. Really? I much would have preferred he put many things, right? So we had an out. But the Lord's saying, be content in all things. Lord, do you know the situation I'm in? How can you say that to me? And then you have that struggle with the Lord, and then go for it. Ask the Lord to show himself, however that may be. But speak to that basic struggle of what we have there in our human experience, this side of heaven.
0: I think we struggle because we try to present a good front to God. We try to do, I remember seeing that with my son. My father-in-law moved in with us when my mother-in-law died, and he lived with us for 2 years, and it was fantastic because he let my son do things I would never let him do. I mean, it was just perfect.
1: Like throw rocks at your car?
0: Oh, no, he was in
1: bigger
0: for that.
1: Rocks.
0: But I remember the night that William died. My son was exactly the same age I was when my father died. He was five, and William had gone upstairs to have a bath, and he didn't come back down. So I went upstairs, knocked on the door, and he didn't answer. So when I opened the door, he was laying on the floor and his head was in a pool of blood. So I didn't know if he'd bumped his head or had a heart attack. But I cover him with a towel and I'm calling 911. And I hear my son coming up the stairs. So I'm trying to call to him and say, Christian, just stay where you are, darling. I'll be down in a minute. But he doesn't. The minute I got off the phone, he's right there at the door. And he said, what's wrong? And I said, Papa's hurt himself, but we're going to get some help. And he said, he asked me the most interesting question. He said, can I help? And I remember how I was kept out of everything. Mm-hmm. We didn't go to the gravesite. We didn't go to the funeral. We didn't go to anything because we were children. And I said, yeah, you could help. And I said, sit beside your papa and get a wet rag and put it on his forehead. And you know that silly song that you and he both sing? Sing it to him. But I watched my son after William passed that night. For the first few days, he did what I expected. He cried and he was sad. But then we'd adopted this ginormous cat from the shelter. And Christian loved this hairy beast. But I noticed him pushing her off the sofa. And I thought, interesting. So I said, babe, let's go for a walk. And I said to him, are you angry? And he said, yes, I'm angry. I said, well, talk to me about that. He said, you told me that God answers prayers. And when we were following the ambulance to the hospital, I said, God, please don't take my papa. Mm. And he took him. So A, I don't like him. And B, I'm not talking to him anymore. Mm. And I said, yeah, I totally get that. So I drove him to the sports store and I bought a boxing gloves and a punching bag. And I said, here's the deal, babe. When you're angry, hit that thing till you're exhausted. But then you fall into the arms of a God who's big enough to let you be angry. Mm-hmm. Because I think we think we've got to get it right and say the right things. To the level that we're willing to be honest with God is a level to how much we actually trust him.
1: You know, Sheila, so many mom and dads are hearing that going, why didn't I think of that? When I had that moment. Yeah. How do you bring that presence of everyday things that are going on, and some extraordinary, like that situation with your father dying, but how do you have the presence of mind to say, okay, I need to be able to provide an object lesson here? I mean, what triggers that? What is in you?
0: I think it's because Jesus honestly is my best friend. I know people will say that.
1: Yeah.
0: And I probably said it when I was younger. But I get it now that I have been promised this incredible companionship. So from the minute I wake up, I did it this morning, I'll be like, good morning, Lord. I don't know where we're going today, but I'm coming with you. And just looking for, you know, looking for moments. Yeah. Even like when he was in carpool lane, when I was picking him up, I could always tell what kind of day he'd had. He wore it well. And I could tell this one day he was just in a bad place. And so I drove him to the ice cream parlor because I knew he wouldn't talk immediately. And eventually he said, do you want to know what happened to me? And I was like, yes, I do. And he said his best friend had knocked over his desk, Christian desk, and he got into trouble for it. And he said, I told the teacher it wasn't me. I told him that it was Chase. And I got in trouble for tattling. So I said to Chase at lunchtime, you need to tell her that that was you. And he said, I'm not going to tell her. So here's the decision I've made, Mom. Chase is no longer my best friend, and he's off my prayer list.
1: Oh.
0: And so I said, yeah, I get that, dude, totally. So, but that night, I told him to go get this huge bag of flour I got from Costco. And I said, let's go for a walk. You and I are going to do an experiment. So we walked and walked. And eventually, it's so heavy, he drops it. And I said, Christian, that's what it looks like when you won't forgive. Your friend's been probably sleeping for 20 minutes. You're the one out here holding the flower. You want life to be fair. Fear does not live here, but Jesus does. And forgiveness is God's gift to us to live in a world that is not fair.
1: So good. He'll carry the flower for us, right?
0: He will carry the flower for us.
1: What a great lesson again. You speak about the bummer lambs. I'm not sure most people understand that. It's just a beautiful illustration again of kind of the things we learn at the bottom, not at the top of life. Explain the bummer lamb.
0: And it really came out of my childhood. My mom was a farm accountant, and so she would do the accounts for the farmers and the shepherds, which meant that I would get early access to the spring lambs being born. And it's the most beautiful sight, but every now and again, a ewe will give birth to a lamb and immediately reject it. The shepherd can try and push the lamb back, but the mother will kick the lamb away. So if the shepherd doesn't intervene, that lamb will die, not of hunger, but of a broken spirit. And they're called bummer lambs. Happens in New Zealand. It happens everywhere. So the shepherd will take that little lamb into his home, feed it with a bottle, keep it warm by the fire. And at some point during every day, he'll hold the lamb close to his heart to let it hear a heartbeat. But this is the part I loved. When the bummer lambs are strong, they're put back with the rest of the flock. And the shepherd will come out in the morning and he'll call, sheep, sheep, sheep. The first ones to run to him are the bummer lambs because they know his voice. He doesn't love them more than the rest of the flock, but they believe it. I will be a bummer lamb until the day I see Jesus face to face. But it's not the bad news anymore. It's the best news. Does Jesus love his bummer lambs more than rest? Nope. But we just actually dare to believe it.
1: Yeah, that's so good. You know, there's millions of marriages that we help to serve. We try to help them in their struggles, and we hear their stories, and not just that, but parents and, you know, women that have had abortion, and it just goes on. Anything that touches the family side. And man, we want to hear from you, even with what Sheila is sharing. If this is touching your heart, go to the website. We have a spot there, and then John, you can give some other details of where people can leave the story of what perhaps even what Focus has helped you through, or what your pain point has been and how God has shown up.
2: Yeah, tell us your story. 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And of course, as Jim was saying, we'd love to hear how God is reaching into your life through this ministry. While you're there at the website, look for a copy of Sheila's terrific book, The Hope of Heaven, How the Promise of Eternity Changes Everything. 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
1: Sheila, John 14, 1 and 2 says, let not your hearts be troubled. Believe in God. Believe also in me. So when you're looking at that, what hope does heaven offer when it comes to our disappointments in this life? There's so many people listening and watching. They're living in that disappointment. And you can fill in the narrative.
0: Yeah.
1: But this life is full of disappointment. Why do those promises of God, why do they give us hope?
0: Because he promised that he was going to prepare a place for us. And that when the time was right, he would come and get us. And even the fact he said, don't let your hearts be troubled, helps us understand. He knows our hearts are going to be troubled. You know, that we're going to have things that don't make sense. We're going to have disappointments. And the thing that I love about Christ's life, though, I think back to that night, his final night with his closest friends. And when they all walked down into the Garden of Gethsemane, and Christ asks his closest buddies to come further with him, but they're exhausted and they fall asleep. And I love that Luke, being the only one of the four gospel writers who's a doctor, who actually gives us this detail that Christ sweat blood. which is a condition called hematohidrosis, and it still happens today. But where it usually shows up is when people are being walked to their execution. It's where you're under the most extreme stress.
1: Death is imminent.
0: But here's what I love. Jesus processed his pain in the presence of his Father. He didn't sit down and say, well, you know, this has always been the plan. Let's go. I'm ready. He was in agony of soul and spirit. Mm-hmm. And he poured that out. But I think when you tell God the truth, you make space for grace. When you hold on to all those feelings of being disappointed or being angry with God, but feeling, well, I can't tell him that. It's almost like you close the door.
1: Yeah.
0: But when in his presence, when you tell him the whole truth, I believe you make space for grace.
1: You know, Sheila, even that description is such a good reminder for us as believers who we get our sight down, kind of into this world rather than up into heaven, to be able to have that presence to say, Lord, okay, if you're going to take me in this path, I'm going to grab as many people on the way as possible. That is such a heaven forward-looking viewpoint. You know, again, back, not to toggle so boldly, but back to a more serious subject. You've been really open about depression, anxiety that you've experienced. And now, you know, I think the CDC, some of the latest information and research from the CDC, Center for Disease Control, I think one bit of research I saw, 50% of 15 to 25-year-olds, 50% are struggling with anxiety and depression. Kind of that post-COVID impact, but I'm sure the relentless bad news of everything. Everything's bad news, everything. And you can get it on your phone. You can get it certainly on your television. It just pounds us every day, 24/7. How does Scripture lift, or how should it lift us up above that fray? And what helped you specifically to say, okay, I'm not going to listen to those voices, I'm going to read the Word?
0: Yeah, well, a couple of things. One, I still take medication to this day. I take my little pill every morning with a prayer of thanksgiving that God has provided help for those of us who need that in this world.
1: Can I interject and just have you speak to the person who says, if the Lord loves me, I wouldn't need that medication?
0: But if you fell down and broke your leg, if the Lord loved you, would you break your leg? I mean, we don't say to, I wouldn't say to you, Jim, well, you've got glasses on, where's your faith? You know, you need to correct your vision.
1: Right, and I'm a full supporter of that. That's why I wanted you to say it, because so often we don't see it that way, you know, and brain chemistry plays a role in how we're feeling and how we express ourselves. So work with the Lord in the great science that he provided.
0: Yeah.
1: I mean, it's only through him we have those revelations, in my opinion.
0: And honestly, initially when I was in the psych hospital and my psychiatrist first wanted me to be on medication, I was like, no, no, no. I don't want to walk around grinning, talking to some imaginary dog and drooling on myself. He said, no, those are street drugs. We don't do those in here. But I came to understand that, you know, when your serotonin level is so low, that some it restores you to a place where you can be who God has called you to be.
1: Yeah.
0: But when I read the Psalms, I have these volumes of this wonderful old British theologian who tell you what was happening in David's life when he wrote that psalm. And so Psalm 34 is one of my favorites. I mean, we love it because it's the psalm that says, the Lord is close to the brokenhearted and saves those who are crushed in spirit. But it begins with, those who look to him for help will be radiant with joy. No shadow of shame will touch their faces. And at that point, David is on the run from Saul. He's lied to a priest, and it's going to cost that priest and 80 other priests and their families their lives. He's gone into another kingdom where Goliath was from, and he's lied, he's pretended he's insane. The king kicks him out, and he's in a cave. And that's when he writes Psalm 34, because it starts with this terrible place he's in, but then he shifts and he says, but those who look to the Lord for help will be radiant with joy. No shadow of shame will touch their faces. Shame does not belong to us. Christ took shame on himself so that we can live without that.
1: Yeah, but again, such a battle of voices from within, right?
0: That yeah.
1: You have to, outside of that, I mean, reading the Word, what were some of the spiritual disciplines that really helped you cope as well with those voices?
0: Well, you know, it's interesting. When you're in a psych hospital, they take away everything you could potentially hurt yourself with. You know, like they took away my hair dryer, my makeup, anything. It all goes into the sharps box. But they left me with the one thing I could heal myself with. They left me with the Word of God. Mm. They didn't take that away. And I remember that very first night when I was so afraid. I mean, I felt I'd made a mistake going there, that, you know, would I ever get out of this place? My dad died in a psych hospital while I

0: will I make it out of here? But and in the night, you know what it's like in the middle of the night when you're having, when all those thoughts come, and it can be the hardest time to get through. So what I did was I would literally drag myself out of the bed and plant my feet on the floor. And I did not feel this, but I would repeat from Psalm 27, I believe I will live to see the goodness of the Lord in the land of the living. I've learned the only way I can counter the enemy's lies is with the truth of the Word of God. And I start where I am. Did I believe it that night? No, I did not believe it. But I still believe that the Word of God is true. Yeah. And so the nurse actually came in to check on me because apparently I was saying it quite loudly. She wanted to make sure I wasn't actually thinking I was talking to somebody who was in the room. And I was like, nope, don't worry, talking to the Lord.
1: Yeah, I mean, it's so amazing. It's one of the things that breaks my heart with a lot of seminary students that have gone to Ivy League, schools of theology. I've got a few in mind. They lose their faith there.
0: Isn't it sad?
1: And I've talked to a couple of them, and they'll say, well, I just read so much, I didn't believe the fables anymore. And that's such a dangerous place to be. The Word of God being true and believing it is the rock that we can rest on in this life.
0: It's interesting, though. One of the things I find really encouraging at the moment, one of my friends who works with Amazon is talking about the fact of the number of young men who are ordering Bibles at the moment.
1: That's encouraging.
0: And that just blows me away. And one of my friends, I'm sure you know her too, Jenny Allen, they've been doing these crusades in all the different college campuses. And there's no bells and whistles, all the stuff that we thought, oh, we'll make it look really professional, like Vegas, and people will love Jesus. Yeah. Well, probably not. We actually just need the Holy Spirit for that. So they'll just have these incredible, they'll preach the gospel and then invite people to come forward. Thousands of young people are getting saved and getting baptized.
1: Yeah.
0: And they don't want all the bells and whistles. They just want Jesus.
1: Well, didn't I tell you she is awesome? Sheila Walsh is such a remarkable storyteller. And unfortunately, we had to cut today's conversation short because we're going to come back again tomorrow and continue the discussion with Sheila because she has more great insights about heaven that we want to make sure we share with you. What Sheila said at the end there is so true. All you need is Jesus to make him the Lord of your life. And I'll tell you what, it's the best decision you'll ever make. If you're in a spot where you'd like to learn more about what it means to become a part of God's family, get in touch with us. We have caring Christian counselors and other resources that will help provide you the information you need to say yes to Jesus.
2: And certainly one of the resources we would point you to is a little booklet called Coming Home. 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And we heard from Tammy in Illinois who told us, thank you for your commitment to helping marriages, families, and the unborn. 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I've ordered many books, and I've learned so much, so I thank you for your ministry. What a terrific testimony that is.
1: Oh, it is, and thank you, Tammy, for sharing that with us. 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

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And on behalf of the entire team, thanks for joining us today for Focus on the Family with Jim Daly. I'm John Fuller, inviting you back next time as we continue the conversation with Sheila Walsh, and once again, help you.

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1: Thomas Edison is known for his invention of the light bulb. It came after many failures. He once said, "I've learned 10,000 things that won't work." We all face discouragement on the road to success. Edison adopted a learning posture and refused to give up. Hope always bears fruit in our lives if we refuse to quit, because hope lives on.
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0: Hello, and welcome to Just in Time Ministries with Pastor Rhonda Penquite. We have more power and authority in Christ than we know, and when we learn to act on it in faith, God guarantees our success. So let's join Rhonda as she teaches us how to walk in victory.
1: It's not working. The nice little prayers you learned in Sunday school have never worked. Why would you pray them? We're supposed to speak God's word. We decree and declare a thing. We are kings and priests. Lord, lead us into all truth. Lead us to what works. Thank you, Jesus. So I have a question. What group do you think needs evangelism right now the most? The church. The church. Oh, could it be the church? Something to think about. The church needs to be evangelized by love, this ravishing love, this ravishing love affair that we have, that God has with us, that never grows cold, never gives up, never loses energy, never loses passion, never fails. Woo, we need to be educated on that. The church needs to be evangelized by goodness. It's the goodness of God that leads people to repentance. It's the goodness of God coming out of us. Just like that story I read, the Irish couple that the restaurant owner picked up their entire tab without saying a word. It changed them. It drew them closer to those people. Changed their whole paradigm about a whole state. Wow, it's the goodness of God. When they see the goodness of God coming out of us, and it's got to be a manifestation, it can't be words. It's an action. Love is an action. Not lip service. Church needs to be evangelized by grace. So many denominations are still in legalism. They're legalistic. There's one law by which to live, the law of love. There's faith, hope, and love, and the greatest of these is love. Woo! And you start walking in love. Quit being judgmental. I've heard story after story from different people about certain people at a certain place that will no longer talk to their family because they're not of that denomination. And there's other religions like that too. I mean, you know, we can talk about all kinds, but this is supposed to be a Christian place. Wow. God, lead us into all truth. Father, lead us to what works. Now, the other thing the church needs to be evangelized in, stop preaching about sin. Sin is nothing to us. We went over that last week. We talked about it a little bit earlier. Sin is nothing. Sin means you missed the mark. And denominations in the church has made it some great big legalistic thing to beat you over the head with. And to control you. And to manipulate you. No, no, no. What did we just read? We have been restored back to innocence. You are innocent. You're innocent, you're innocent. I'm innocent. I don't care what I've done. I'm innocent. I plead the blood. I plead the blood. I'm innocent. You're innocent. None of it matters because I repent.

repented, you repented. Return and run to God. Repent does mean you sit there and confess. Repent means you just turn around and go back to God and say, okay, I missed it. Now I'm back on the right road. Let's go. And how many times have I said you can tell the maturity of a Christian by how quickly they get over missing the mark? We talked about that last week. If you keep dwelling on the basket you just missed, you're going to not get the next one either. You're not even going to get defense to get the ball back to, you know, they're going to score. Then you get the ball back, but it's a little late then. In Romans 6:10, it says, when Christ died, he died once to break the power of sin. How many times did he die? Once. And what did he do? He broke the power of sin. There's no power sin has over you anymore, according to God. So who are you going to listen to? God or the church? I'm listening to God. He died once to break the power of sin. But now that he lives for the glory of God. So that you also should consider yourselves to be dead to the power of sin and alive to God through Christ Jesus. So how do you consider yourself? What do you think about yourself? Hey, I'm dead to sin. Well, I'm dead to it. You can do what you want. I'm dead to sin. No excuse. I'm dead to sin. And if I'm so focused on heavenly things, other thoughts can't come in because I got a one-track mind. It's like the old telephones. There was no call waiting, call forwarding, none of that. If you're on the line, whoever's trying to get a hold of you got a busy signal. So I'm on the line with God, and whoever else is trying to get a hold of me is getting a busy signal. How about you? Kids these days wouldn't even have a clue about what we just talked about. Oh, too funny. You know, a gal that works where my mom is, smart gal. And you look at her, she looks like she's 23 years old, but she's got like 5 kids. And I think another one's on the way. You know, and she said, I'm going to go back to an old flip phone. I'm like, why don't you go back to an old landline? With no, nothing on. But anyway, and she says, because you people know so much more than my generation does. You know how to do so many more things than my generation does. Things that are critical to life, you know, you just know so many things. And I want to learn those things, and that will force me to learn a lot of those things. You are one wise young lady, you know. But this is like us. We just turn back to God. Forget all the stuff that the church has been trying to push on us and force us into. Woo! So you should consider yourselves to be dead to the power of sin and consider yourself to be alive to God through Christ Jesus. If every day I wake up and I'm considering myself to be alive in Christ Jesus, I'm alive. I'm alive, I'm alive, I'm alive, because I shall decree a thing, it shall be established for me. The power of death and life is in my tongue. I'm going to speak life. I know this is why I'm over there playing pickleball, because these Christians over there are always talking, oh, this ache, this pain, I'm like, well, the power of death and life is in your tongue, the Bible says. You're going to get what you say. You're going to eat the fruit of it. Job 22:28 says, you shall decree a thing, it shall be established for you. What do you want to say? And they just look at me like I just some alien. Well, I am. This world is not my home. I'm just a passing through. I'm cosmos creation. Woo, this is good stuff. This is good stuff. 2 Timothy 1:10. This is the voice. The Bible translation called the voice. Well, let's start with verse 9. God has already saved us. All of us, everybody, God's already saved everybody, whether they know it or not, acknowledge it or not, want it or not. God has already saved us and called us to this holy calling, not because of any good works we may have done, but because of his own intention, and because eons and eons ago, before time itself existed, he gave us this grace in Jesus, the anointed, the liberating king. Think about all that. That was a mouthful.

0: before time itself existed, he gave us this grace in Jesus the Anointed. Okay, so if he gave us something before time existed, when did we exist? Are you thinking what I'm thinking? We've existed in him all along. Boom. Oh my goodness. Jesus the Anointed, the liberating King. And now the time has come. That grace was revealed when our Savior Jesus the Anointed appeared, and through his resurrection, he has wiped out death and brought to light life and immortality by way of this good news. Whoa! What's that say to you? He has, through his resurrection, he has wiped out death. Our Savior, Jesus Christ, who has abolished death and has brought life and immortality to light through the gospel. What's in the gospel? The good news is life and immortality is back. Well, how many people do you think would be jumping into church if that's what we were preaching? Other translations say wiped out death, destroyed death, defeated death, broke the power of death, ended the power of death. The Passion says the anointed Jesus, our life giver, if he's giving life, what do we have? If he's giving life, where's death? Oh yes, defeated and abolished and wiped out. The anointed Jesus, our life giver, who has dismantled death, obliterating all its effects on our lives. Obliterating. You might want to look that up. I think we have an idea. But obliterating all. So what effect is left? None. Obliterating all death's effects on our lives. And has, okay, so if he obliterated something, something has to replace it because there's no void. In God, there are no voids, no empty spaces. So if something is obliterated and removed and gone forever, something has to replace it, and has manifested his immortal life in us by the gospel. Is your paradigm, shifting? It ought to be, because listen to this. He has manifested his immortal life in us by the gospel. This is what makes the gospel such good news. Not that you're going to die and go to heaven. Well, good news in that. No, look forward to that. No. He has manifested. It's manifested in us already. And what we decree and declare makes something happen. What are you decreeing and declaring? Death or life? Because it shall be established for you. You're going to eat the fruit of the words. You want a sum total of your words. This changes everything. It's changing everything. I'm living proof. It has changed me physically, spiritually, emotionally, mentally, intellectually, financially. It has. It has, it has, it has. Woo! What you see now is a big transformation. Huge. Now I'm just working on the transfiguration because he's transfigured us too, and pretty soon we're just going to be light. We're the light of the world. Wow. Jesus annulled and made death ineffective and inactive in our lives. It was destroyed by Christ. God hates death. It already was the last thing that was destroyed. You know, the church will teach you that. Well, death will be the last thing he destroys, and it's going to be off in the future somewhere. No. It was destroyed in his resurrection, we just read. Whew. It was destroyed in his resurrection. He defeated death, hell, and the grave already. And he has imparted in us his immortal life by the good news. Well, that's why we talk about the good news, because we're declaring something and decreeing something, and it shall be established for us. Are you feeling it? Are you getting it?
1: Hi, this is Rhonda. Thank you for joining us today. You are here for just such a time as this, so go forth in the power of His might and possess all that is yours in Christ Jesus.
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3: Glad you could join us for the Concepts of Faith broadcast today. My daughter, Annette, is with me again on the broadcast today, and we're talking about quantum physics. Now, I don't know whether you know a whole lot about this or not. I don't, but it is very interesting, and she studied some things on. She has a book called Quantum Faith, and when you get into this, it sounds like things that Jesus was teaching, and I'm excited about it. Let's talk about, on today's broadcast, the frequency and vibration and how it relates to things.
4: Well, all things that we see actually have a frequency and a vibration to them. Now, this table and this floor, they don't look like they're moving to me, but that's simply because our eyes cannot catch the movement. But when you get to the subatomic level, there are movements that are going on which causes a frequency or a vibration. So this table is vibrating. The human body actually has a vibration that can be measured. Everything has a vibration. There's nothing really totally solid. Everything has a movement and vibration. Well, that interested me because our words also have a vibration and a frequency to them. The Bible says that in the beginning that God spoke the worlds into existence. So He used the energy vibration of His words to create and to release. He said, light be, and light was. Now, where did light come from?
3: He called it out of darkness.
4: He called it out of nothing. He called it out of darkness. But He spoke. Now, a lot of people seem to think that I have friends that talk to me and they say, oh, well, science and the Bible disagree and that they have nothing in common, they're on opposite ends. But really, I don't believe that's so, because when you talk about the universe exploding into being, well, if God said light be and light was suddenly created, what do you think would happen? There'd be a big explosion, wouldn't there?
3: Yes.
4: And the worlds, everything that was made out of things that we cannot see. We've got hydrogen and helium and these gases, you know, and they eventually, they were moving, they were rapid, they were hot. And as they slowed, they solidified. And when they solidified, then you have planets, you have all these heavenly bodies. And if you look at water, when the molecules in the water is heated, like when you put it in a microwave oven and it gets hotter and hotter and hotter, then it's the electrons, they're all excited, they're moving faster, it produces heat. But when you slow that down, and you slow it down until it reaches 32 degrees, then it freezes and it becomes solid. And you say, well, where did you get that ice? Where did you get the ice? Well, we got it from hydrogen, and we got it from oxygen, and you can't see either one of those. But when you combine the two, and you have two parts hydrogen, one part oxygen, it becomes water. Then that's something you can see. And you change the form of it by lowering the frequency, and it becomes solid. And in the same way that God called creation out of nothingness into something, we can, by our faith, call the things we need in this life out of seeming nothingness, out of the realm of all possibilities.
3: Well, and the promises, see, faith gives substance to things hoped for. What is it we hope for? We hope for the things God's given us, His promises. But hope won't get it. Your faith is what causes manifestation, gives substance to it. Now listen to what the scripture says in Hebrews 11:3. It says, through faith we understand the worlds were framed by the word of God so that things which are seen were not made of things which do appear. And that's what you were talking about on the last broadcast, the fact that these
5: what do they call them? Quarks, subatomic particles.
4: Subatomic particles, electrons.
5: That you can't see them. They exist in a gas state until you begin to search for them, then they appear. And God created the world with things that do not appear. So it sounds just like science is tapping into some of God's laws that's confusing them to a degree. They don't understand it.
4: Right. That's why the Bible has not been believable to people who are of a scientific mind, because after all, you can't make something out of nothing, they believe. You can't speak to a mountain and see it removed. A man can't walk on water. A person can't heal the sick. Jesus couldn't have ascended into heaven. But when you get into the realm of quantum physics, there's a huge realm of all possibilities. And what you see is determined by the observer. So if Jesus believed and knew laws that we know nothing about, he obviously tapped into them. And then he said, the works that I do, greater works than these will you do. So I believe that we are expected to take these laws that are in the Bible that scientists said, well, that's senseless, it's religion. And now they're looking at the subatomic realm and they're going, this couldn't happen. You've got to be able to prove that this happens, and this happens. But no, when you get into the subatomic realm, nothing happens apart from the observer.
5: That's
4: nothing interesting. Happens.
5: Now, I remember you talking about some experiment that was done where they shot this
4: particle of light, a proton,
5: through a box and through a lead plate. Relate that to it. I thought that was very interesting.
4: Well, there were two very interesting experiments that they did that still has everyone shaking their head. The first one is called the double slit experiment. And they released a shot of photon, and they would have a screen here that had one slit in it. And when they shot the photon and it went through the one slit, then they would find a spot, the particle or the spot, on a certain place on a screen, like an X-ray film type thing at the back. So then they thought, well, let's put two slits here. So they put two slits there. And when they put two slits there, they had a totally different experience. Now, the interesting part was, when you look at it, you can just see waves. There's dark spot, light spot, dark spot when the two slits are open. When there's only one slit open, it lands in a little splat right here, or a little particle. So they kept repeating this experiment, and the interesting thing was you have a single photon and it goes through one slit or the other, okay? The question is, if there's only one, how does it know that there are two slits open or only one? Because it behaves differently when there are two slits open. So actually, there are some physicists who believe that exhibits some sort of consciousness or awareness. Now, the second experiment they did was even more fascinating to me. And they did this similar double slit experiment, but they had a little screen that they would flip up or down. In other words, before they shot it, they usually would flip the screen up or lay the screen down. And they would get different results. Well, they decided to do something very strange. They released the photon, shot it out there, and before it hit the photographic plate, they raised the screen up to sort of fool it, I guess. But the fact of the matter was, it knew the screen went up, and so it behaved as it should when the screen went up, as it would pass through it, even though it didn't pass through it. So it exhibited particles that, even on the subatomic level, that they react to what we're doing. They react to what we believe, they react to our actions and what we're doing. And this brings us back to the fact that things respond to us. They respond to our words. Jesus said in Luke 17 and verse 6, the scripture says, so the Lord said, if you have faith as a mustard seed. Now the mustard seed was the smallest reference that Jesus could give because it was so tiny. Today, Jesus might say, if you had faith as a quark, which is a subatomic particle, or faith as an electron, he said, if you just had faith as a little bitty, tiny atomic structure, he said, if you had faith as a mustard seed, you can say to this mulberry tree, be pulled up by the roots and be planted in the sea, and it would obey you. It would obey you. Things respond to us. Now, yes, they do on the subatomic level, but imagine everything's made up of atoms and of particles. Mm-hmm. So if you have a car and you speak to that car, that car's going to respond to you. If you say, this is the worst car I've ever had, this is the biggest junk heap I've ever had, it won't run, then guess what? That car is listening to you down to the subatomic realm, and it's going to respond by not running, by having problems.
5: You hear what most people say. They go out there in cold morning, it hits a starter, and it goes, rrr. That's the way you do. Every time I'm in a hurry, you won't start. They're calling things that are as though they are, and they'll stay like they are. And, of course, it responds to the belief. And there's a power of believing. The placebo effect proves that,
4: yes.
5: That it changes situations and real circumstances, and you don't know how. I mean, it gets over into this other realm. I remember Brother Copeland telling a story one time about when he and Gloria was going to a meeting, had an old Riviera that was driving, and he was fussing about it. He said, Gloria, this old car's going to fall apart before we get it paid for. He said, hey, what about three blocks down the street, the drunk run a stoplight and scattered it all over the street. And the Lord said, now are you happy with what you said? But people don't realize the power of words once you go to believing. Now, the reason some people don't believe it, they don't have any faith in their words. They just talk all kinds of foolishness, tickle me to death, laughed, I thought I'd die to go, gonna die if I don't. So they don't release faith in their words, but yet still what they're saying will cause them to err in things that they do. Because they say, if I ever get under pressure, I always make a wrong decision. Mm-hmm. As long as they say that, they will do that.
4: That's right. And when Jesus said, you could say to this tree, be removed, be plucked up, be planted in the sea, it would obey you. Everything really obeys you, whether you believe it or not, with the exception of your children. Okay. But things do obey you, and actually your children will, because if you tell your children, continually tell them they're no good, they won't amount to anything, then they will respond to that unless they have the ability through the Holy Spirit to rise up above it. But when Jesus was speaking to this tree, he was giving a demonstration. If he just said this once, you might think, well, you know, maybe there's a misinterpretation here. But Jesus said the mountain would move.
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7: You know, breach of his authority, any disobedience against him, is punishable. Now, that doesn't mean that God makes everyone obey Jesus, but there is going to be a judgment day. And Jesus said on the day of judgment, people, the words I have spoken to you will judge you in the last day. That is, when people stand before God, they'll be judged by whether they obeyed Jesus or not. Why? Because he's the authority. They should have obeyed him. They're required to. That he didn't make them do it during this lifetime doesn't mean that they were getting away with something. It means that he was forestalling enforcement. Now, a wise person, when they learn that Jesus has all authority, will obey him willingly. A good child will obey their parents willingly. A good employee will obey the management of their company willingly, and so forth. This is what authority means. Now, Christ has all authority. He also has all power, but that's not what Jesus is saying. Now, in 2 Thessalonians, when it says the man of sin will come with works, you know, mighty works, according to the working of Satan, with all power and lying wonders. That word is probably dunamis. It's not exousia, anyway. It's not authority. It's a word that means power, exhibition of energy, of power and strength. Now, a person might have authority and strength. For example, a father might be much stronger than his children, and he can make them obey him. He has authority over them, and he has the strength to enforce it. On the other hand, a father could be a quadriplegic and have no strength at all to enforce the will, but he still has authority. The children should still obey him because of his authority, but he doesn't have the power to make them do it. So there's a difference between having power to do something and authority to do something. And the devil has power, but he has no authority. Christ has all authority. If the devil had authority, that would mean there'd be some people who should obey him, because that's what authority means. The right to be obeyed, the moral right to be obeyed. Satan doesn't have the moral right to be obeyed. There's nobody who should obey him. But he does have the power to do bad things. It's just like, you know, nobody has the right, under ordinary circumstances, to violate the traffic laws. There might be extenuating circumstances where the statement is not true, but in virtually all situations, people should obey the traffic laws. But people have the ability not to. People have cars sometimes that are much more powerful than to be restricted to going the speed limit. But the authority of the law should restrict them. It's not the power. They have to restrain the power to disobey because of the authority. And so Christ has authority over everything. Everyone should obey him. Anyone who does not obey him is breaching a divine mandate that all should bow to him. All should obey him. But people do have the power to do otherwise sometimes, at least until the judgment day. And Satan's that way too. Satan should obey Christ too. He won't. He has the power to disobey. He also has the power to do stuff, supernatural stuff. And that's what I think 2 Thessalonians 2 is talking about, that the man of sin comes with supernatural abilities provided by Satan. Now, that Satan has supernatural abilities doesn't mean he has any authority. And actually, all of us have abilities. Any of us who have the strength to move our arms and legs can walk around. We can go where we shouldn't be. We can do what we shouldn't do. We have the power to do it. We just don't have the right to. We're doing the wrong thing if we do it. Satan's that way too. His powers are different than human powers because he's supernatural. So his powers are supernatural. He can do things that we would call miracles or magic or something like that. And it's in his power to do it. That doesn't mean it's okay. So although the King James Version speaks about Satan having all power and lying wonders in his works, and

0: Malachi, first Malachi, where God said,
1: Jacob,
0: Esau,
1: I love.
0: I hate.
1: Esau, I hate it.
0: Yes.
1: Mm-hmm. Yeah.
0: Yes. Could you explain that? I mean, does it just show that God chose Jacob instead of Esau, or is there more to it?
1: Well, it is referring to the fact that God did choose.

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1: Now, Gavin, Mommy needs you to be a good boy in the store. Gavin, please put the toy down.
2: No!
1: Oh, Gavin, that was naughty. Gavin, don't touch that, please.
2: No!
1: Oh, I'm sorry. Oh, let's just go, honey. No, oh, don't throw that.
2: No!
1: I'll pay for that. Oh, Gavin, don't!
2: No.
1: Okay, baby, let's not do that.
2: No.
1: Oh.
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1: 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I'm excited to have Marcia Montenegro back with me today. We'll talk about the occult from a biblical worldview on this edition of The Plumb Line.
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1: 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On today's edition of The Plumb Line, I'm your host, Jay Rudolph. I'm excited to have Marcia Montenegro back with me. Marcia and I have had a number of conversations, and I might as well mention right away before I even welcome her that you can find those at places where you go for podcasts. After The Plumb Line airs on the radio, it goes up as a podcast, and you can go to Spotify, for example, put in The Plumb Line with Jay Rudolph, look up Marcia Montenegro's name, and you should be able to find lots of other topics and discussions that we have had. Welcome back to the broadcast, Marcia.
3: Hi. Thank you so much for having me on again, Jay.
1: This time we're going to talk about Spellbound, the paranormal seduction of today's kids. And this is, I have in front of me, you were kind enough to send me the updated 2024 edition, because originally this came out quite a few years, what was it, 2006 I'm looking at, huh? The first edition?
3: Right. That's when it first came out.
1: Yeah. And, you know, a lot of this comes right out of your own experiences and your life story, which we don't have time or can't take the time to go back through that. In fact, I'm glad I mentioned, you know, people can hear that life story and things, but you have very personal experience with what is in that book.
3: Yes, absolutely. I do. And as a former astrologer and someone who dabbled in those areas, I'm familiar with a lot of them. And then I had friends, you know, who were involved in a lot of this occult area as well.
1: Yeah. Well, I appreciate recommendations and the foreword from Norm Geisler. He is obviously very familiar to many of the listeners. I've had the pleasure of interviewing him before. And so, yeah, it's great to see that you got recommendations and a foreword from someone who certainly appreciates the work that you've done on this, huh?
3: Yeah, Dr. Geisler was great. I learned so much from him, and I graduated from the seminary that he co-founded.
1: Oh, really?
3: And so, yeah. So I took a lot of classes that he taught, and he was kind enough to invite me to the apologetics conferences that he started. So I spoke at those conferences. So I would see him, you know, at least every year. And I just learned so much from him. He was just a really great apologist and very brilliant theologian.
1: Certainly. Yeah. Well, and you have some similarities just quite a few years prior to one of my sons. But yeah, just the past graduation, one of my sons graduated from Southern Evangelical Seminary with an apologetics degree. So
3: really? Oh, I didn't know that.
1: Yeah.
3: Oh, that's great.
1: You got that in common.
3: Cool.
1: Yeah. You don't have your background in common, though, because this son wasn't into all those things, thank the Lord. So, anyway.
3: I'm always glad to hear about another graduate from SES. It's a really good seminary.
1: Yes, yeah, I've learned that. So, yeah, I hope that they will, in fact, come on board as a sponsor of the show. That would be fabulous. But anyway, well, let's get into the topic here, the paranormal. And let's get an explanation first off. You know, the word itself, even, it's broken down into two, para and normal. And so just explain what it means, even.
3: Yes, that's a good way to start, I think. So paranormal would be what a lot of people would call the supernatural. So supernatural means beyond the natural, something that is happening outside of the natural laws. And paranormal would be something that's happening outside of the normal way.

0: ways of gaining information or doing things. So there's some access to something that goes beyond the mind and the five senses. They're very paranormal and supernatural are often used as meaning the same thing. But sometimes there is a view that some Christians have that true supernatural activities can only come from God. He's the only one who can actually do something that's authentically supernatural. Mm. And so when the book first came out in 2006, the publisher thought paranormal was a better word. And I agree. I could see their point because the activities of the occult are in the realm beyond the senses, but they're not coming from God's supernatural powers. So that was a distinction that they wanted to make. And I thought it was good, too, because paranormal is a very good word to use in connection to the occult.
1: Yeah. Well, and when most people think of the word paranormal, they, at least I do, and I think that most people do, think of, you know, something bad. It's not necessarily, the word doesn't necessarily mean that. Whereas right. The word supernatural, to me, when I think of that word, I do think of God. I think of exactly right. What you said. So, yeah.
0: Yeah, exactly. Yeah, there is kind of I do too. I think most Christians may also think that way when they hear the word supernatural. They think of, you know, the power of God beyond any kind of power that we have or that a created power exists. So paranormal is a good word. I mean, it has kind of some connotations of things that are weird or bizarre. And it's true. There are a lot of weird and bizarre things in the world of the occult. So it's difficult sometimes to find the right word for these things.
1: Yeah. Well, and you just, you know, use the word occult as well. And really, so are paranormal and occult kind of one and the same then?
0: Yeah, I would say that the occult deals with the paranormal, but not all things paranormal are necessarily occultic. I think in most cases they would be, just thinking kind of offhand here. I think the occult is more specific. So there are things that might be paranormal that are not occultic, but I think most occult activities are paranormal because the reason they're part of the occult is because they deal with something that goes beyond the five senses and the normal ways of knowing things or doing things or seeing things. Mm. So it's not the normal, you know, your normal hearing or the normal means of information, the way you would find out information by reading it or getting it on the internet or somebody telling you, you know, that would be something beyond the normal way. That puts it in the realm of the paranormal. Sure. And the occult does deal with that. It also has other elements to it as well. It's not just that it goes beyond the normal five senses, but it also deals with the idea of reading a meaning into things, into patterns or numbers or colors or creation, you know, in some way, like reading the meaning of lines and angles in geomancy, which is a form of divination that uses basically the structure, the lines of the earth or patterns, and reads a meaning into them. So there's that element too, where you're reading a meaning into something, or tarot cards, you're reading a meaning from the images on the cards. And then another aspect of the occult is that there is this kind of secretiveness to it, that this is something that you wouldn't normally understand. You wouldn't come across this meaning or this information accidentally. It has to be taught, you know, it has to be passed on, or you have to take a class or read a book or something, you know, like astrology, which is believing that the zodiac and the planets and the sun and moon and their positions all have a meaning. That's not something you would normally think. You wouldn't normally think, oh, yes, there's definitely a meaning in the pattern of, of the planets, you know. And what is that meaning? You know, you wouldn't normally think of that. So these are all things that don't come to people like in a regular way. You know, the understanding that you find in the occult or supposed understanding or knowledge is always going to be something that is secretive and that most people don't know, and they would definitely not figure it out on their own.
1: Oh, okay.
0: So that's another element of the occult.
1: Yeah. Well, and the number one spot that I in the scriptures that I think of right away, and you bring it up very, you know, early on in the book as well, when talking about these types of practices, is in Deuteronomy chapter 18. And so I'm going to go ahead and read verses 10 through 14 in the ESV from Deuteronomy 18, and then we'll talk about this a little bit before we go to the break. But it says, "There shall not be found among you anyone who burns his son or his daughter as an offering, anyone who practices divination or tells fortunes or interprets omens, or a sorcerer or a charmer or a medium or a wizard or a necromancer, for whoever does these things is an abomination to the Lord, and because of these abominations the Lord your God is driving them out before you. You shall be blameless before the Lord your God, for these nations which you are about to dispossess listen to fortune tellers and to diviners. But as for you, the Lord your God has not allowed you to do this." And so this is written obviously to the Israelites as they're being established as a nation, as the chosen people here. But this is one of the areas of scripture. You know, we always have to, I always stress, we have to be careful that we don't take something that was written to the Israelites, to the Jews, and, you know, make application to us if it doesn't apply to us. But in this case, I don't see any reason why this would not also apply to every human being because of the dangers of the occult practices, right?
0: Yes, exactly. And those practices that are listed there, that is the only place in scripture that lists basically all the practices and all the categories of the occult, which I can talk about later, in one spot. Now, different practices such as divination are mentioned in other scriptures. There's a lot of scriptures that condemn divination. There's several scriptures that condemn spiritism or contact with the dead. So there's particular practices that are condemned elsewhere. And for example, in Acts 16, we have the woman, the slave girl, I think she was, with the spirit of divination, who was following Paul and I think Barnabas around and calling after, you know, saying what sounded good, like these men are teaching the way to God or a way to God or whatever. And finally, Paul turns around and rebukes her, and a demon comes out of her. Now, I always point out that this does not mean everyone who does the occult is demon possessed. But what I think it shows us is that there is something demonic that's the basis for these practices. And these practices were all ways that those who worshiped false gods were using to get information from the false gods. This was how they found things out. You know, they used divination and they tried to talk to the dead, and they were trying to get information and guidance and messages from false gods and from spirits. And that is one reason this is such a forbidden practice from God, because this information and the way that people are getting this information is not from the Lord. You will not get information from God using these practices.
1: Exactly. Well, and these are, as I mentioned, very dangerous practices that are forbidden for all people, not just for the ancient Israelites. And so we'll talk about that more and why they're so dangerous, why to avoid them. They're not just harmless entertainment or, you know, some sort of fun games or something like that by any means. And my guest, Marcia Montenegro, has firsthand experience with that, and she'll talk more about it when we come back from the break in just a moment. By the way, you can visit her website, ChristianAnswersNewAge.com. ChristianAnswersNewAge.com. You'll be able to find out much more. In fact, right at the top, there's some banner questions. What is truth? What is spirituality? What is the occult? What is the New Age? And you can learn all about those things here on her website. I'd love to have you go there. I'd love to have you also go to theplumblineradio.com, and you can find out more about this show and find station listings and times, a way to listen online, and more when you go to theplumblineradio.com. Don't go anywhere. 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
1: Thanks for joining me for The Plumb Line. I'm your host, G. Rudolph, my guest, Marcia Montenegro. We're talking about the paranormal and the occult from a biblical worldview on The Plumb Line. And as I was going to the break there, I mentioned about how dangerous this can be. And I think maybe a good place to start this segment, Marcia, is with the reality that there may be some coming to this broadcast right now who are engaged in this. Maybe they've thought it was some form of harmless entertainment, like, you know, a Ouija board or the tarot cards and things that you mentioned, like, oh, this, you know, it's just a little bit of fun and kind of like going to a sporting event or something, but it's much, much different, way different from that. And so I want to bring that up because two reasons. The first of those is I don't want to miss the opportunity that we might have someone coming just to learn and hear a little bit about what you have to share, but they do not know anything about Jesus Christ. Maybe they think he's one of these spirits that they're trying to connect with. And so anyway, they might just be completely confused about who Jesus is and the reality of his supreme power and that he is the supreme one, the King of all kings, Lord of lords. And so tell us a little bit about what that person needs to know and understand to have a relationship, a true relationship with Christ.
0: Okay, sure. Yes, Jesus is unique. There is absolutely no other spiritual figure that is like Jesus. Of course, all of the other spiritual leaders and religious founders were human and, you know, died, or they will die if they're still alive. Jesus had a physical death, but he had a physical resurrection as well and conquered death through that because he is the Son of God and he is one with God as the Trinity is, God the Father and Jesus the Son and the Holy Spirit are all are one God. They're equal, all eternal. But there are three distinct persons in the Godhead. And we are all born separated from God when we're born because we have a sin nature and a desire to do our own will over God. You know, it's a very natural desire. That's just our natural way of wanting to be. And Jesus came and died on the cross so that when we believe in him as the one who died to pay the penalty for our sins, we can have eternal life. There has to be a payment for sin. And this is demonstrated throughout Scripture. God is totally righteous, and he cannot in any way excuse or tolerate sin because it's completely against his nature. It's just impossible for God, as totally righteous, to be in any way okay with any kind of sin. So a payment for that sin was made by Jesus on the cross. And that allows those who believe in him to be forgiven of all their sins and to have eternal life after death, because we are going to go on after death. So we're either going to go on and be with God or we're not. And so that's a choice for everybody that they can make. And that was given to us by God and Jesus dying on the cross. So Jesus is completely different. I mean, I was into, you know, Hinduism and Buddhism when I was in the New Age, and I was trying all these methods, these special meditation methods, where I believed that I could gradually spiritually progress on my own and also through reincarnation, living different lives. And this was how I saw everything, and I thought it was all up to me. But nobody has the ability to progress spiritually on their own, and they certainly can't forgive themselves or be forgiven in some way for all the wrong they do without Christ. So it's a completely

0: different understanding of the R with God and how that can be remedied by believing in Jesus. And he is the only one. Belief in Jesus is the only way, and he's the only one who we can go to be forgiven.
1: Yeah.
0: So that's, there's just no other spiritual figure like that.
1: Thank you for that superb gospel presentation. We call it the gospel, which means good news, because it is the best news of all, the most important news that we can communicate on the plumb line, the most important news that can come out of our mouths as followers of Christ anytime we speak. And so that's why we present that to you and bring that to you, friend or friends. We maybe have several friends tuning in right now who have not heard that before, or maybe heard it many times, but have never committed your life to Christ. And you can do that at this very moment. Put your faith in Jesus and in Jesus alone, as my guest Marcia Montenegro stressed there. You can connect with me if you have some questions, theplumblineradio@gmail.com. I'd love to visit with you more about this. And plum is P-L-U-M-B, theplumblineradio@gmail.com. I'll give that email again when we wrap up this segment in just a moment here. But I've got just a couple minutes or so left, Marcia, for you to discuss the other facet a bit. I said there were a couple of things that I wanted to discuss concerning this whole issue of getting into these occultic practices, messing around with Ouija boards, tarot cards, whatever. You know, I know there are professing Christians who are into some of this stuff too, so I really want to speak some conviction to them in particular. Just tell us, in the couple minutes we got in this segment, why isn't this just some sort of fun thing here? Why is it so dangerous?
0: Right, and there are some Christians who think it's all kind of just like a made-up game. And what is important to realize is that there is a spiritual element as the basis for all of these practices. They actually aren't made up. These are practices that go way, way back to when God was warning Moses and the Israelites about it. They go back to the worship of false gods. So these methods are methods that actually attract demonic entities and demonic power. And so people who get engaged with this, sometimes what happens is they do it out of curiosity. They might go to a psychic out of curiosity, let's say, or a tarot card reader, and the psychic or tarot card reader tells them something that's true, or tells them something that's going to happen that comes true. And then they start believing that there's something to it, you know, and then they want more information. I actually have spoken to Christians who got kind of caught up in this because of that, and they felt they weren't getting answers from God. And so they got answers another way, through an occult means or through somebody who does the occult. And the problem is that sometimes these things seem to work, but they work by demonic power, by the fact that fallen angels know things about you. They can imitate your dead loved one, for example. So if you go to somebody, a medium, because you've lost someone close to you, and that medium starts giving you information as though they're in touch with your dead loved one, and it's accurate, you're thinking, oh my goodness, she's really getting information, you know, from my dead husband or whatever. But this is probably a fallen angel, and they are around and they can observe people who knows, you know, things about your dead husband. You cannot actually get everything accurate from people who do the occult, because only God is completely accurate about anything, any knowledge. So there's always going to be gaps and things that are not accurate. But people tend to overlook that because they're so eager for the information, or they're so desperate for it. So the thing is that once you get into this, it pulls you away. If you're a Christian, it pulls you away from Christ. It pulls you away from God, because you start maybe feeling convicted about it. So then you don't want to go to church, because going to church makes you feel convicted, or reading the Bible makes you, you know, aware that maybe I might read something that tells me what I'm doing is wrong. And you start pulling away, and it really damages your walk with the Lord. And I've seen this happen with people. So that's one of the dangers, is damaging your walk with the Lord. You're in disobedience to God, and you are basically getting information from fallen angels through the methods you're using or through the people you're consulting.
1: Well, Marsha, I'm going to jump in here because we got to wrap up, but we will have more on this because I know I didn't give you a lot of time, but we can talk about that more. I'm going to read a line, actually, a sentence from your book here to wrap up this segment, and then we'll have a couple more where we can dive in. You say, to dabble or engage in these practices is, first of all, disobedience to God. Secondly, it can lead to contact with the demonic. I think that's a good summary in just a few words there, and that's why you put it in the book, I'm sure. So, Marsha Montenegro, again, is my guest, and this is The Plumb Line. I'm so thankful to you for tuning in, and be sure to come back for the next edition. We'll talk more about the paranormal, the occult from a biblical worldview, and you can connect with me again. That email address is theplumblineradio@gmail.com, theplumblineradio@gmail.com. We'll see you next time on The Plumb Line. 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
12: You know, when you read the Bible, sometimes things sort of jump out at you and you wonder, what does that mean? It seems so strong. The Bible says that before we become Christians, before we come to Christ for forgiveness, we are slaves to sin. We are bound to sin. We want to be helped. We can't help ourselves. Some of you know what addiction is about. The Bible tells us that before we come to Christ, we're addicted to sin. We can't help ourselves. We want freedom, but we don't know how to get it. And then enter Jesus Christ and the freedom of the cross. That's what we're going to talk about today. I hope you'll be with us. Our passage of Scripture is Romans chapter 6. We are finishing up the month of July, and I've had such a wonderful time telling you about my friend Rob Morgan and the book that he wrote to help us appreciate our 250th anniversary. I think he wrote it before that, but it's just a wonderful treasure because it reminds us that this nation is a nation that is built on the principles of the Bible. This nation is going in the wrong direction, in my estimation, at the present time, because it's going away from those biblical principles. We can get back to the Bible, get back to those principles, we'll get back to the joy of what it means to be a Christian, and yes, what it means to be an American. This book, 100 Bible Verses That Made America, is our resource for the month of July. If you'll send a gift of any size to help us during this month, we'll send this 350-page hardback book to you. When you send your gift, ask for this book, and it will be on its way. Now let's get started with part one of Finding Victory and Freedom Through Slavery. Open your Bibles to the sixth chapter of the book of Romans, Romans chapter 6. I kept running into these statements in the New Testament, especially, that seem like a disconnect. Statements that, on the surface, sounded like they were contradictory. I later discovered as I studied more and more that these paradoxes of the New Testament were special tools that God chose to help us get a hold of dynamic truth about the Christian life. The paradoxes are many. If you're a Christian, the way up is the way down. That exaltation comes through humiliation. Just as the Lord Jesus came from heaven down here to be one of us and then was exalted to the right hand of the Father, the Bible tells us that God resists the proud, but he lifts up the humble. The way to strength for a Christian is through weakness, the realization that you don't have what you need, but the Lord God has everything you need. We can learn how to live by learning how to die. Today, I want to talk with you about freedom through slavery. Years ago, Bob Dylan wrote a song that you may remember. The lyrics of it go something like this. You may be an ambassador to England or France. You may like to gamble. You may like to dance. You may be the heavyweight champion of the world. You might be a socialite with a long string of pearls. But you're going to have to serve somebody. You may be a construction worker working on a home. You may be living in a mansion. You might even live in a dome. You may own guns and you may even own tanks. You might be somebody's landlord. You may even own banks. But you're going to have to serve somebody. Everybody's got to serve somebody. And so the question I want to pose to you today is, whose slave are you? Everybody is a slave in the sense that this passage is meant. That means we serve something. We serve someone. And we're going to learn about that today. And I want to ask you to stay focused and follow the train of thought that Paul leaves for us here in the sixth chapter. For he's going to take the institution of slavery as he knew it then. He's not endorsing it, and he never does, because it was an evil institution. But it was what was there, and so he used something that was there to teach us an important lesson. We begin in the 16th verse of the 6th chapter of Romans with what we might call the characteristics of slavery. And Romans 6:16 says, "Do you not know that to whom you present yourselves slaves to obey, you are that one's slaves whom you obey?" Whether of sin leading to death or of obedience leading to righteousness. Now, it's been estimated that when Paul wrote this letter to the Romans, there were well over 600,000

slavery is about opposites. There's only two slaveries, to sin and to righteousness. And then thirdly, slavery is about opposition. How many of you know that the old you doesn't like the new you? Did you know that? When you became a Christian,

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0: losses. 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
12: Thank God that being a Christian is more than believing a creed. Thank God that being a Christian is more than adopting a way of life. To be a Christian is to know and to enjoy and to live on the power and presence of Jesus Christ in your life, in everything you face, from here to eternity.
13: Welcome to Open the Bible with Pastor Colin Smith. And Colin, that's what our entire series has been about, everything you need for life. And today, we're actually taking a look at how, in Christ, we have everything we need for action.
12: Yeah, right at the end of 1 Peter, so he's wrapping up everything that he's had to say. And a large part of it has been about how many people distort the gospel. They want, having said something about Jesus that makes everyone think, oh, well, they must be the real deal, they then take it off in an entirely different direction. And Peter says, you've got to be on your guard. There are unstable people who will seek to come into the church and to draw people away. You've got to be on your guard. You've got to be a discerning person. We're going to look at how to do that and what that actually means. And the way in which you do that, of course, is by growing as a Christian yourself. That's the way in which discernment develops.
13: So let's get into our message and see this from the book of 2 Peter. We're in chapter 3 as we begin our message, Everything You Need for Action. Here's Pastor Colin.
12: 2 Peter in chapter 3, and I want us to focus in especially on the last two verses, verses 17 and 18, where Peter calls us to action. 2 Peter chapter 3 and verse 17, be on your guard so that you may not be carried away by the error of lawless men and fall from your secure position, but grow in the grace and the knowledge of our Lord and Savior Jesus Christ, to him be glory both now and forever. Amen. Now, 2 Peter, we've seen, is all about the sufficiency of Jesus Christ. God has given you everything you need for everything you will ever face in your life in this world in knowing his Son, Jesus Christ. If you are in Christ, think of this, the Son of God is for you, he is with you, he is in you, in everything that you face, in every circumstance of life, in every season of life, from here to eternity. And this is an amazing promise, everything you need in Christ. And of course, it's not just here in 2 Peter, it runs through all of the Bible. My God shall supply all your need, Paul says, according to his riches in Christ Jesus. Everything you need, you will find in him. That's Philippians chapter 4 and verse 19. Or again, from the same chapter, Paul says, I can do all things through Christ who gives me strength. That's where my resource for life is. Christ says to Paul on another occasion, 2 Corinthians and chapter 12, it's my grace, Christ says, that is sufficient for you, and it's my strength that is made perfect in your weakness. And this is how we face life as Christian believers, isn't it? Thank God that being a Christian is more than believing a creed. Thank God that being a Christian is more than adopting a way of life. To be a Christian is to know and to enjoy and to live on the power and presence of Jesus Christ in your life, in everything you face, from here to eternity. And that's what this letter is about, the sufficiency of Jesus Christ for everything you face in all of your life. And so our aim in this series has been that we will embrace the Lord Jesus Christ more fully, more gladly, more joyfully, and that we will prove him no matter what it is that you face in your life, we face in our life and ministry together. As we move through this series, we've seen that Jesus Christ is everything that we need for life, for growth, for faith, for deliverance, for patience, for hope, and today that he is everything we need for action. I want you to notice then that at the end of this letter, Peter calls us to action, and he does it in three ways. First, there's something that we're to guard, verse 17, and we're to be real proactive about this, guard against distortions of the gospel that diminish Jesus Christ. Something to guard. Second, he wants us to grow, verse 18, grow in the knowledge of our Lord and Savior Jesus Christ. And thirdly, he wants us to glorify our Lord and Savior Jesus Christ both now and forevermore. That's the call to action with which Peter ends this marvelous, marvelous letter. And I want you to notice how all of his call to action is centered in our Lord and Savior Jesus Christ. Going to look at these three things disproportionately on the first, just so that you don't think I've completely lost it this week. Number one then, guard. Guard against distortions of the gospel that diminish Jesus Christ. And of course, if we have seen as a congregation that all that we need for life is in Jesus Christ, we will want to guard very carefully against anything that displaces Jesus Christ, anything that diminishes Jesus Christ, anything that moves the focus of ministry away from our Lord and Savior Jesus Christ. And that's where Peter comes at the end of the letter. Verse 17, therefore, dear friends, since you already know this, be on your guard, so that you may not be carried away by the error of lawless men and fall from your secure position. And what's he saying? Since you already know this. Know what? What do we already know that will put us on guard with regards to the gospel? Well, verse 16 tells us that there are some things in the Bible, Peter says, which ignorant
14: and unstable people distort. Notice that word. As they do the other scriptures, and they do this, verse 16, to their own destruction. Now, that in the context is why he says that we as Christian people, individually and together, always need to be on our guard. Why? Because we know, and we must know this, that in every generation there will be people who distort the message of the Bible, which of course is about our Lord and Savior Jesus Christ. They will do this, notice what Peter says, to their own destruction. The problem, of course, is that the destruction of such ministry has broader effects within the church as well. Distorting the gospel always diminishes Jesus Christ. Wherever you have a distortion of the gospel, and we'll look at just a few examples in a moment, they always diminish Jesus Christ and displace him with something or someone else at the center. You can see why that's so destructive, because if it is in Christ that we have everything that we need for life, then moving away from him, we're no longer going to be able to have or to offer what people need in life. It's a very strange thing. Think about this irony, that there are many churches today who feel that they want to focus on helping people to do life. And here's the irony. If we move the focus away from Jesus Christ in order to help people how to do life, we lose the capacity to help people how to do life, because the way to do life is in knowing Jesus Christ. Now, guard against this, is what Peter's saying at the end of the letter. From time to time, I have the privilege of being involved in an interview with a man who wants to be a pastor. One of the questions I like to ask is this: what movements and trends do you see in the Christian world today that you think diminish the gospel of Jesus Christ? In other words, what teachings are out there that you disagree with? Because if a man can't identify error, how in all the world can he guard the truth? Truth matters. It matters in your life, and it matters in the church. Getting the gospel right matters. The centrality of Jesus Christ matters. And at the end of this great letter, Peter, the great apostle, in his last letter to the church says, guard it. Because there will always be people who want to distort it. And since you already know this, be on your guard. Because nothing is more destructive to a person's life or to the church of God than distortions of the gospel that diminish Jesus Christ. Have you ever thought about this, that a large part of the New Testament addresses precisely this issue of guarding against distortions of the gospel that diminish our Lord and Savior Jesus Christ? Think about it, big picture. The book of Galatians, what's it about? Why was it written? The gospel was being distorted among the churches in Galatia by a list of rules. That was what was happening. Christ was being diminished by people who wanted to turn the liberty of the gospel into a, you must do this and you can't do that, and it just became a list of rules. And Peter says, no, that diminishes Christ, and we must guard against it. That's what the letter of Galatians is all about. Think about Corinthians, where there were so many issues. Surely one of them was that the gospel was distorted by magnetic personalities. I am of Paul. I am of Apollos.

0: So Christ-centered ministry across the board in the church is the thing that really matters, and we must guard it, Peter says. Because your spiritual life and health and the spiritual life and health of the church hangs on this. Colossians, the gospel in that letter was written in large part because the gospel was being distorted by human traditions and the basic principles of this world. You find these phrases in Colossians chapter 2 and verse 8. And Paul writes to the churches in Colossians and says, don't become a church that just runs on tradition, and don't become a church that just runs on the way that the world runs. Because if you buy into running the church like a business, you lose the centrality of Jesus Christ and you lose the gospel. The whole swathe of the New Testament is precisely about this. Because it really, really, really matters. And as we come to the end of 2 Peter, we're right in the same place. Be on your guard against men who distort the gospel. If God has given us everything we need for life in knowing Christ, then knowing Christ matters more than anything else in your life or in the church.
1: 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And in this series, we're really drilling down and seeing how in 2 Peter, in Christ, we can have everything we need for life. 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Here's Pastor Colin.
0: If God has given us everything we need for life in knowing Christ, then knowing Christ matters more than anything else in your life or in the church. Now, notice what he says one more time, please, in verse 17 here. Be on your guard so that you may not be carried away by the error of lawless men and fall from your secure position. Fall from your secure position? Well, that sounds scary, doesn't it? Does this mean that I am not secure? No, look at what it says. Peter says you are secure. You're in a secure position. You are secure as a believer in Christ. That's what he says. But remember, your security is in Christ. That's the whole point of the danger of the church moving away from Christ or of any person moving away from Christ, which is what the book of Hebrews is all about. Your security is in Christ. Therefore, you hold to him and do not move away from him, and you guard against anything that would diminish the centrality of Jesus Christ in life or in the church. No security outside of Christ. Which, of course, is why Paul says to the Corinthians, you remember in chapter 15, brothers, I want to remind you of the gospel that I preached to you, the gospel on which you've taken your stand, by which you are saved, if you hold firmly to the word I preached to you, Paul says, otherwise you've believed in vain. Do you not know people who once professed faith in Christ but now have abandoned him? They were like the seed that sprung up quickly and then withered. Be on your guard. You cling to the Lord Jesus Christ and you will find him clinging to you from here to eternity. But you see, if we place our confidence in rules or in personalities or in traditions or the way that this world does things, then what Peter is saying is we will not stand and our fruit will not last because our life is in Christ. So just being very practical, you see, as to how this works out for a local church, when we say in our mission

0: statement that all of us, of course, know completely by heart, that we want to, join with me if you'd like to glorify God by multiplying God-centered, Christ-exalting, world-transforming believers in the greater Chicago area and around the world. What we're seeing in that very intentional mission statement is that we are on our guard against becoming self-centered believers. That's why the word God-centered is there. We are on our guard against becoming the kind of church where comfort matters more than the advance of the gospel. We're guarding against that. We don't want to let that happen. We're saying, secondly, we are on our guard against becoming self-exalting believers. That's why the word Christ-exalting is in there. The kind of church that's all about personalities and everyone getting their own way. We're saying in our very mission statement that we are on our guard against becoming self-absorbed believers. That's why the word world-transforming is in there. We're on our guard against becoming the kind of people who are just interested in our own personal spiritual growth, but really don't care about the lost in the community out there and don't care about the lost around the world. And we're on our guard. That's why you have a mission statement to say what we are doing and what we're not doing. Now you see, whose job is it to guard the church against distortions of the gospel that diminish our Lord and Savior Jesus Christ? Is it the pastor's job? Yes. Is it the elder's job? Yes. Is it the member's job? Yes. Is it the volunteer's job? Yes. Is it the newest Christian's job? Yes. All of the above. Now, at this point, you may be wondering, how in all the world can I do this? I mean, you're an ordinary Christian. You've never been to seminary. So how can you discern error and guard the truth? How can you do that in your own life? How can you do that as part of the body of Christ in the church? Well, let me try and give you just some practical help here on this point because it's so very important. I think there are two ways in which we can discern error. One is by zooming in, and the other is by zooming out. Zooming in is quite demanding. Zooming out is incredibly easy, and anybody can do it. Let me explain these two to you. Zooming in involves developing a careful understanding of what is being said by leaders and movements in our time. Now, frankly, that is especially a job and a responsibility for pastors and elders. The Bible makes that clear. Paul said to Timothy, who was a pastor to a local congregation in Ephesus, Paul said to Timothy as the pastor, guard the gospel. That's 2 Timothy chapter 1 and verse 14. Then he said in the first letter, command certain people not to teach false doctrines, nor to devote themselves to myths. In other words, Paul says to Timothy, you're the pastor, it is your job to know what is going on, to know what is going on in a particular degree, and to be able to address that and to take responsibility for guarding the church against that. So let me make this application. Will you thank God for pastors and elders who are determined to guard the gospel by keeping it at the center of the church? And will you pray for us in that great responsibility? Because it's never easy. It never has been, and it never will be. That's zooming in. Here's zooming out. Zooming out, which is much simpler, and every Christian can do this, and by the way, this is how ordinary believers can check the pastors, which is a very important thing to be able to do. But how do you do it? Well, let me put it this way. Zooming out, when you listen to Christian teaching, when you're trying to get a handle on a new movement or a discussion in Christian magazines or whatever it is, when you're trying to evaluate simply another person's ideas, they're talking about this or that in relation to the faith, when you go into the Christian bookshop and you're browsing around and there are 1,000 options as to what you could read, and you have that long to look at 10 titles, and you're trying to decide, should I buy this one or should I buy that one? Ask this single question. Does this make more of me or more of Jesus? It's a great question. Ask it all the time. Does this make more of me or more of Jesus?
1: 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That's just what it sounds like. It's your generosity that allows us to continue bringing you Pastor Colin's teaching. And as you give a gift of any amount, we'd love to send you a copy of Pastor Colin's brand-new 30-day devotional book called Grow in Love. And Colin, what's one thing that you'd like people to take away from this book?
0: Well, I think that most of us feel that we need to grow in love, especially when it comes to loving those with whom we deeply disagree. But here's the question. Do you think it's possible for you to become a more loving person than you are right now? See, the thing is, if it simply depended on what you can generate from within yourself, the answer would have to be no. Our love would depend on our experience, and if we hadn't been well loved by others, well, we wouldn't be able to give love to others. But the good news is that love really can be learned. It's possible to grow in love, and God's Holy Spirit is given to every Christian believer for this purpose. So the thing I'd want people to take away from this is the wonderful hope that as you experience the love of God poured into your own heart by the power of the Holy Spirit, so you will be better able to love others really well.
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0: Does your faith sometimes falter in trying circumstances? I think that's the case for many of us. Today on Truth for Life, we'll learn from Daniel's example. We'll see how his routine pattern of life directed his prayers and helped him trust God, even when the days turned dark. Alistair Begg is teaching from Daniel chapter 9.
1: Daniel has acknowledged that the calamity that the people of God have encountered is directly related to their sin. Verse 14, "Therefore the Lord has kept ready the calamity and has brought it upon us. For the Lord our God is righteous in all the works that he has done, and we have not obeyed his voice. And now, O Lord our God, who brought your people out of the land of Egypt with a mighty